0: the youngest person ever to hold the job, recently had her second child and is leaving to spend more time with her young family. President Trump said she will stay on as one of his top outside advisors and called her one of the best press secretaries in the history of the office. Willie Nelson, The White House.
1: Taking a look at the Wall Street numbers today, the Dow Jones Industrial Average was down by 21 points to close at 53,770. The NASDAQ rose 143 to 26,588. And the S&P 500 advanced 20 points to 7,748. 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
1: Do you find yourself repeating the same old sin? You know, the one that seems impossible to kick? You try harder and harder, and yet you just feel guiltier and guiltier. But there doesn't seem to be an answer. And you're just about ready to give up. Stop. Don't give up. There's hope. You can break out of that. And today, I want to show you from God's Word how you can have victory beginning today. Stay with me.
0: Have you ever tried to change something about yourself through sheer willpower, only to end up right back where you started? Well, Chip Ingram says that's because most of us are missing a step. And today he lays out exactly what it is. I'm Dave Drewy, and today on Living on the Edge, we're continuing our series called Free at Last, How to Break Out of a Destructive Lifestyle. 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
1: Let's read the whole passage to get an overview. He says, so I tell you this, and I insist on it in the Lord, that you must no longer live as the Gentiles do in the futility of their thinking. They're darkened in their understanding, and they're separated from the life of God. Well, why? Because of the ignorance that is in them due to the hardening of their hearts. As a result, having lost all sensitivity, they've given themselves over to sensuality as to indulge in every kind of impurity with a continual lust for more. But you, however, did not come to know Christ that way, speaking of their conversion. Surely you have heard of him and you were taught in him in accordance with the truth that is in Jesus. And then he reminds them of what he taught them. You were taught with regard to your former way of life, to put off your old self, which is being corrupted by its deceitful desires, to be made new in the attitude of your minds, and to put on the new self created to be like God in true righteousness and holiness. And three very specific truths flow out of this passage. Truth number one is this. As believers, our lives must be progressively, underline the word progressively. Doesn't mean you're perfect. Progressively characterized by moral purity. Notice verse 17, he says, so I tell you, and I insist upon, that you must no longer live, and circle the word live, and right above it, walk. That's our word. In other words, it's a process, it's a journey. You must not walk as the Gentiles do. In other words, as unbelievers. And then he gives the reason why. I mean, why is that so important? The second truth is an immoral lifestyle is inconceivable for us as believers. In other words, look in verse 20, he says, you, however, didn't come to know. That's in a punctiliar time. He's talking about your conversion. He goes, that was before. That's for people that aren't in Christ. But you didn't come to know Christ in that way. See, the issue of sin, it's like, well, just because you're a Christian doesn't mean you're not going to sin anymore. It just means that your sins have been forgiven, and it means the power has been broken. You don't have to sin anymore. But when you sin, what it does is it separates you in your fellowship with your Heavenly Father. And so the issue isn't about just these external behaviors. And so there's lots of people, I'm going to start do that. I'm going to stop doing that. I try hard, try hard, try hard, fail. Try hard, try hard, try hard, fail. It's not until your mind gets renewed and you realize, I'm breaking God's heart. I'm a son. I'm a daughter. The issue is your identity. And an immoral lifestyle contradicts who you are, but it also contradicts who Jesus is. Jesus was not someone who sinned. Jesus was someone who loved. Jesus is someone who's pure in accordance with the truth that is in Jesus. So if externally trying to keep these rules isn't at the heart of the new life, how do you become transformed? How does it really work? And he's going to give us the general outline in verses 22 to 24. And he's going to say there's a three principles of renewal. Three specific principles that progressively, yes, at a point in time, you're justified. God fills you with his Spirit. He forgives your sin. He declares you. He sits you in the heavenly places. And he says now there's a journey of walking. We achieve personal purity by following God's threefold principles of transformation. Number one, we put off the old. For some of us, you've come to Christ and you struggle with an addiction to alcohol or codependency or drugs. For some of us, you have an addiction to pleasing people or you find your worth in work. And it says at a certain point, you need to make a decision and you say, I drink every night after dinner because there's this stuff going on inside of me, and it used to be just an occasional glass of wine, but I can't not do it. And it went from an occasional glass of wine to a few margaritas, and then it went from that to, you know, a shot of Jack Daniels really kind of helps you sleep better. And you've had friends and people talk to you and say, you know, hey, honey, or hey, I think that's an, I'm just social. I've got this freedom in Christ, and you do. But if a number of people were saying that you have a drinking problem, here's all I would say, well, just don't drink anything for the next 7 days. Oh, I could do that. Okay, do it. Bet you can't. But here's the issue. The focus isn't try hard, stop drinking. Try hard, get off the internet. Try hard, quit pleasing people. It's a decision to realize I'm going to take that off. That can't fill me. And then notice the second one, have your mind renewed. You got to think differently. You need to see yourself as a son. You need to realize, okay, for me, I had to say, I'm going to stop working crazy hours and put a box around it. In people pleasing, I had to set some boundaries and say, I'm going to eat dinner at home on a regular basis. I'm not going to get with people until I get with God. I'm only going to work X number of hours a week. For some of you, it's, you know what? I'm going to stop smoking weed. Even though I know it's illegal, it kind of really helps me connect with God. Believe me, I've heard it all. But it's a decision. But what you need to understand is behind that, it's not just about the external behavior. It's what that is doing to your relationship. And it's your identity that you don't understand. And so then you get your mind renewed. And you begin to think differently. And you realize my work and performance isn't who I am. See, when that changes, then you have the power in Christ to not have to work all the time. This buzz that I get when I feel low and discouraged and worn out, for some of us, we're addicted to TV. I mean, you go home and you literally, your pattern is you blow about 2 to 3 hours every night watching TV in the name of just sort of chilling out. And you're bombarding your mind with all kind of information that pulls you away from all the things of the person you long to be and who God wants you to be. The third step is this. It says then put on, a point in time, the new. As someone has said, for some of us, it's a liar doesn't cease to be a liar when he stops lying. A liar ceases to be a liar when he stops lying and starts telling the truth. A workaholic doesn't cease to see if it's just the behavior. I'm going to stop working. I'm not going to do so much. I'm going to cut back. I'm going to get margin in your life. How many of us have said that about a million times? How's that working for you? See, at the core, if your mind isn't renewed and you don't realize my work is not me, what people think of me is not me. This buzz that I get that kind of gives me, that's not me. I'm a son or a daughter. I'm already loved. I'm already precious. And so in my workaholism, I say, I'm going to stop. I have my mind renewed. My work isn't me. I'm accepted by him. And then I put on Sabbath. And so for me, all day Friday, it's no voicemail. It's no email. I'm not going to work. Okay, some of you, you're addicted to materialism, right? I mean, you buy stuff you don't need. Your credit is off the wall because when you buy stuff and do stuff, it makes you feel better. And you think it will. This issue is not like, are you dealing with this? It's just how much, right? You decide no longer will what I have or what I wear or what I buy define me. I renew my mind, but I need to move from that to being generous with my time, generous with my resources. That's the process of sanctification. And so many people are stuck on trying hard. I got to stop cussing. I got to stop logging onto the internet. I got to stop buying this stuff. I got to stop eating this stuff. I got to stop. And you try hard, and you fail. Try hard, and you fail. Then you try hard. And then you just start faking it. And we got Christians all over America and around the world faking it. And so the next best thing is you learn a few verses and you come to church some, and you're always living sort of with this conflict between guilt, and God loves me. And God says, you're my son, you're my daughter. I've paid for you. You're deeply loved. I've put my spirit in you. I want you to renew your mind. I want you to understand who you really are. And would you in your notes right in the middle write Romans 12:2? I mean, what Paul is doing in these verses 22, 23, and 24, he's giving you the shortest overview of Romans chapter 5, 6, 7, and 8. I mean, if you read that, he would lay out, this is what God has done. You've died with him. You've been resurrected. He'll say, take off. Don't present your members anymore to sin. Have your mind renewed. Present yourself to God as someone who's been raised from the dead. That's Romans 6. Romans 7, he'll talk about the conflict that happens even as a believer. We're all going to struggle in our walk. We'll fall down. And then chapter 8, he'll talk about the power of the Spirit to live his life through you.
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1: When I meet people, and this is, I've so struggled and why I so want to share this with you. I meet people all the time that's so long down inside to break out of a destructive lifestyle, but you keep putting stuff in your mind that destines you to do the same stupid stuff over and over and over again. In the past few decades, the fortunate among us have recognized the hazards of living with an overabundance of food, obesity, and diabetes, and have begun to shift our diets. Most of us, however, have not yet understood that the news is to the mind what sugar is to the body. The news is easy to digest. The media feeds small bites of trivial material tidbits that don't really concern our lives and don't require thinking. That's why we experience almost no saturation. Unlike reading a book or a long, deep magazine article, which requires thinking, we can swallow limitless quantities of news flashes like bright colored candies for the mind. It's a long article. It's called Avoid the News Towards a Healthy News Diet by Rolf DeBelli. And then he does a number of research, and he has like 13, 14, 15 things about what watching the news does. The news inhibits good thinking and decision making because you're flooded with information. The news is costly because it costs you a lot of time. The news kills creativity, and the news creates passive people by research. Now, am I telling you that it's sinful or wrong to ever watch the news? Of course not. What I'm telling you is that you live in a world where you're going to be the product of your thinking. As a man or woman thinks in your mind, so you become. The mindset on the flesh is death. The mindset on the spirit is life and peace. This central part of renewing your mind, we know. What did Jesus say? Man can't live. You can't walk. You can't be transformed by physical bread alone, but by every word that proceeds out of the mouth of God. And so there's this process. It's a decision. It's like on your computer and there's a program. You delete. So it's a point in time. You delete. Then you install a new program, right? And it's installed. It says, just a minute. It's booting, loading, right? And then after it loads, then you click run. Isn't it interesting that we create computers exactly the way God's created our minds to work? And for some of you, he brought you today and he says, here's what I want you to do. Click delete on sexual immorality. Click delete today on workaholism or pleasing people or alcohol. I don't know what it is, but you do. But now what he's going to say is, if all you do is click delete, what would you know on your computer? You got to install a new program. You got to put new things in your mind. So instead of all that news, you need to get into God's word. You need to take a walk outside and see beauty. You need to read a good book that causes you to think. You need to read some things that are refreshing and inspiring and some biographies. You need to hang out with some people and talk about what are you reading and what are you thinking. When you start, you're reloading and then you put on. And so instead of being, you know, a people pleaser, I become a servant and I set some boundaries. Instead of being a workaholic, I have some Sabbath. And I renew myself. Instead of being an alcoholic and wanting to cover it, I get filled with the spirit instead of filled with stuff. Because what they both do is they influence me, how I think, what I do, how I behave. Here's the hope, and I really want you to get this. He gives us sort of this delete, install new program, and run. in verses 22, 23, and 24. Because he's then going to say, let me show you how this actually works in the most practical areas of life. And he's going to give us five specific of areas that instead of trying hard, how to go into training and how you really change. In fact, let me give you hope as we wrap this up. This is a letter I have from a friend. What I want you to listen for is stop decision. He put off the old self like a bad, ugly pair of clothes. Install renewing of his mind, and then click, he runs the new program. Greetings from San Quentin. It's one of my prison friends. From death row. It's a very bad guy who lost all sensibility. You don't get on death row for doing small things. I'm embarking now, he's a new Christian, to change in my walk with Christ. When I first received Christ, and he gives me the date, I felt compelled to isolate myself for a season here. Note to the point, really, from temptations that I wasn't yet able to resist. So I haven't been out to the yard since then. And that, from a man that used to hit the yard every day for my first 4 or 5 years here. And oh yes, I was part and parcel of all that happened with the convict mentality and all that goes with it. And so he pushed delete. He said, so I've decided I'm not going to go out in the yard for a season. Now, runs a new program. Meanwhile, I've saturated myself with God's word in various ways. Now I feel ready to face my old nemesis head on. This is at a time when I also feel I need to get around some other Christians and have real fellowship with other believers. I tried to find some other genuine believers in this yard, but I kept coming up short. And then I heard about a group of believers in another cell block of real genuine believers that meet, that share God's word, that are living it out in the prison. And so I requested of the warden to move me from my cell block to that cell block, and I was told this absolutely never happens ever. And then he writes to me, he says, but what I know is that the king's heart is like channels of water in the hand of the Lord, and God can do anything and turns it whatever way he wishes. He said, I told the Lord in my walk of faith, if you move me, great. If you don't, great. I will receive it. I want to do whatever you want me to do. Do you hear the surrender? He's in God's word. Stop. I can't keep going there and be the man God wants me to be. I'm going to reprogram my mind with truth and the word, and now I need people. And then he gets an answer. The warden says, we've reviewed your files. We've seen an amazing change from the Rick that we all knew to the Richard that you've become. Simply put, he says, we've reviewed your file and used to be quite a guy, shamefully so. And so he says, as I now will be moved to the new yard, I'm only going to attend the chapel service once or maybe twice a month and ease my way in to make it as painless as possible on the others who probably can't believe that I'm a genuine Christian. This is like Saul to Paul. I mean, I don't want to go to chapel too often. They'll think I might try and kill him. I'm excited to tell you this. I'm reaping the fellowship with other believers now that I so desperately needed. God is changing my life. Please pray for me. There's some of us sitting in this room. Your prison's as real as his. Your prison is as real as his. He's free now. He's not a slave. He's not on death row in San Quentin. In the eyes of God, he's born again. He has a future. He's heaven bound. He's forgiven. There's no condemnation. He's a son. He's not a slave. He's not a person that has to live forever and ever with what he's done in the past. It's been put behind him. He's becoming a new person. But trying to become this new person in that environment, just like your environment, is very hard. And what he understands is that who he now is has to be demonstrated by how he now lives. And in order to do that, he needs to put off the old self, a decision, a point in time that some of you need to make today. Today I make a decision, and then I'm going to run a new program. And I would encourage you, you know, turn off the TV for 3 or 4 days or just stop watching the news or cut back and start getting into God's word and take a walk and look at nature and listen to some good music and do things that renew you and then put on. Take some baby steps in positive areas. And if you'll track with me and let God work, 90 days, you'll be a different person. Last night, a guy walked up and he's with the Salvation Army drug rehab program. And he walked up, and I remember him a few months ago, he walked up and man, there's no hope, man. And he's drugged out and I prayed with him and this and that. And he skipped up here last night and he put his arms like that and was about 6 feet from me. And he said, he lit up. I said, what's happening? He goes, I'm 90 days clean. And he said, he went like this. Everything you talked about, that's how it works. I said, I know. It's God's word. He wants it for you. A new life demands a new lifestyle.
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1: As you listen to today's message, what went through your mind? I mean, what is it in your life that when you're very honest, you say to yourself, I really want to change that, but I've tried and tried and tried, and the fact is that it's still there. Well, what you know is trying hard doesn't work, okay? I know that, you know that. It begins first with a choice. The passage is very clear. You have to put off certain things, renew your mind, and then put on this truth and allow the Spirit of God to develop a life of Christ in you. Only He can do that. But your part is you start with a choice and you say, I'm going to stop looking at pornography. I'm going to stop pleasing people all the time. I'm going to stop being a workaholic. I'm going to stop that level of alcohol consumption or that drug or whatever it is. So that's the beginning. But the key is, what do you put in your mind? There's a reason why you're behaving the way you're behaving, and it makes sense to you right now, because what you put in your mind is telling you that this will relieve the pain. This will sedate it. This will answer it for a while. But your experience screams, no, it doesn't. Example, I just got an email from a gal in our church, and she's a real prayer warrior, and just you can just see the life of Christ in her. And she mentors a woman in prison, and she's met with her multiple times, and she sent me an email from this lady, and this lady's been there quite a while and been through very, very horrendous things. And she said, I've always tried hard to stop certain things. And then she was teaching her about the miracle of life change, Ephesians chapter 4. And she goes, when I started

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2: Hi, I'm Johnny Erickson Tada. And nowadays in our crazy, busy world, we have to be downright intentional about connecting with God. For instance, my day starts when my friends arrive to help me with my morning get-up routine. It's a flurry of activity involving toileting, bed bath, range of motion exercises, strapping on my corset, and much more. It would be easy to rush through it all, but right before I sit up in my wheelchair, we all stop. While I am still lying flat in bed, we take time to connect with God. We pray for the day, for our husbands and our friends with needs, and that intentional pause makes all the difference. If we are not intentional about creating such moments, our busyness makes us forget the Lord. So Jesus says in Matthew chapter 11, "Are you tired, worn out? Then come to me, get away with me, and you will recover your life." That's great advice for any busy day.
3: 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Indeed, the rules for success in relationships are often the simplest, like the so-called golden rule. Jesus said, "Whatever you want men to do to you, do also to them." So simple and yet so often overlooked. 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
8: 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We're looking at how the power of the gospel connects to real life

0: in our work, our marriages, our finances, and our churches. Let's rejoin Pastor JD as he steers us toward the finish line in Hebrews chapter 13.
1: Now, one important thing I want you to notice before we jump into it is how Hebrews chapter 12 ends, because Hebrews 12 sets up Hebrews 13. And one of the last verses in Hebrews 12 is this one: "Let us be grateful for receiving a kingdom that cannot be shaken. And thus let us offer to God acceptable worship with reverence and awe, so that the instructions that he's given you in Hebrews 13 are how we worship with reverence and awe." You see, this is all supposed to be a response of worship. And Christian living is always a response to something. You worship something when you're amazed by it, when you're overwhelmed by it, when little Gabby Douglas does her perfect floor routine and you want to stand up and cheer. That's a mild form of worship. That wasn't something that you were forced to do by command. It was something you wanted to do. It just grew out of your heart. So it is as you come to know the glorious gospel that has been given that you will then find that these things that he's going to command in Hebrews 13 come naturally. All right, here we go. Here's the first one he brings up. Practice hospitality. Practice hospitality. Let's start in verse 1. "Let brotherly love continue, and do not neglect to show hospitality to strangers." So he is talking about a love that starts among the brotherhood and just spills out into the streets. You show me a place where the gospel is really at work, and I will show you a place that is characterized by such graciousness, by such patience, and by such generosity that it starts with people on the inside and just flows into all the streets of the community. Church, here's the thing. Listen to me. Our belief in the gospel is demonstrated by our hospitality. Here's sermon number 2. He says, avoid immorality. Avoid immorality. Verse 4, "Let marriage be held in honor among all, and let the marriage bed be undefiled, because God will judge the sexually immoral and the adulterous." Here's what I want you to notice, because I don't have a long time to spend on this. I want you to notice that in the first 4 verses, the top 2 things he brings up are Christians loving the poor and sexual purity. Love the poor, avoid immorality. Number 3, flee, her third sermon, flee materialism. Flee materialism. Keep your life free from the love of money and be content with what you have, because he has said, "I will never leave you nor forsake you." So we can confidently say, "The Lord is my helper, I will not fear. What can man do to me?" There are 2 things in there that you ought to kind of circle. One is contentment, the other is, in verse 6, confidence. Those are the commands: be content and be confident. Sermon number 4, last sermon, honor the church. Honor the church. What follows, you guys, I don't know, we've been hearing, but hang with me on this one, because this is an important one. What follows in these verses are a set of ways that you should relate to your church. It's kind of a report card for a church, what I'm about to give you. By the way, for those of you that move away from here and have to go to a new church, people always ask me, what should I look for in a church? These things that he's about to give you are what are important in a church, and these are the things that you should be looking for. This is the church's report card. We're going to move through them quickly, all right? Here's number 1, verse 7. "Remember your leaders, those who spoke to you the word of God. Consider the outcome of their way of life and imitate their faith." Number 1, observe the life of your leaders and imitate their faith. Hopefully you are attending a church where the pastors are examples of integrity, sacrifice, and faith. Is it the kind of church that values pastoral care? You see, one of the things we know at this church is that effective discipleship is not just hearing somebody teach, no matter how good that person is. Effective discipleship only happens by observing somebody's life up close. There are certain things that can only be done life on life. It don't matter how many podcasts you listen to or how good the preacher is, there's only a certain level that you can get from this angle. And here's the analogy we use at our church. What I'm doing here right now, think of this like air war. If you've ever studied any kind of battle strategy in modern warfare, air war never wins a battle totally. Air war can weaken the defenses of the people who hold the ground. But they're going to dig in, they're going to go into caves, so you can weaken up their defenses through air war, but then you got to send in the ground troops to go in and actually secure the area. So what I'm doing here on the weekends is I'm just doing air war. You're bringing your friends, and I'm just carpet bombing them. I'm blowing stuff up. But if their lives are ever going to change, it's because you are going into the caves of their life, metaphorically speaking, and you are showing them this is how the gospel addresses this particular situation. A church has to value discipleship and being up close to leaders so that you can observe their life and imitate their faith. Here's number two, verse 8. Jesus Christ the same yesterday, today, and forever. Verse 9, do not be led away by diverse and strange teachings, for it is good for the heart to be strengthened by grace, not by foods, which have not benefited those devoted to them. Number two, evaluate the church's message by the gospel. Evaluate the church's message by the gospel. Notice what the author says. There's been one primary message, one, for all of Christian history, one, Jesus. And Jesus never changes. And the message about Jesus is not even a bunch of stuff that you're supposed to go and do for him. The message about Jesus was what he accomplished 2,000 years ago, which doesn't need editing or updating. Fads change all the time. You ever notice that? Different churches got different fads that are, you know, new. So some churches are all about spiritual gifts. Gotta get your spiritual gifts. Some churches are all about, you know, discovering your potential and your inner champion and how to become better at who you are. And some churches are all about rules. You know, it's like, oh, you gotta look like this. You gotta do this. Some churches are all about, you know, action. Like, oh, you gotta be relevant. We need messages that are relevant. So I'm gonna preach on 5 ways to be a good husband and 3 ways to be generous and 4 ways to get along with annoying people or whatever. You know, it's just like just a constant string of like relevant life application lessons. Sometimes churches are fixed on some slant of theology. You know, it's like, oh, the new young reformed movement. It's all about Calvinism. So pastors only preach out of 1st, 2nd, and 3rd John. John Piper, John Calvin, John MacArthur. That's the only thing they ever preach out of. For some, it's all about relevant music. For some, it's about social justice and racial reconciliation. Y'all, many of those things are great. They really are. But the center of the Christian message is Jesus, who is the same yesterday, today, and forever. And not a new agenda about what we're needing to do for him, but the timeless message of what he's done for us. All those other things, whether they're spiritual gifts or relevant steps or racial reconciliation, these are things that flow out of the gospel. They're not the gospel. The gospel is the news that Christ did for us what we couldn't do for ourselves by saving us. The gospel is not a new list of things that we need to go do for him. What we do for him flows out of what he's done for us. Summit, there is one thing I pray will always be true about our message and our ministry. And that it is primarily about the glory of Jesus, who he is and what he has done, that we would be in love with Jesus, that we would stand amazed at Jesus because he never changes. And when we are amazed at Jesus, then all the things that we should be doing for God will come naturally because Jesus is the center. And when you worship Jesus, you become what Jesus wants you to be. So I would encourage you to evaluate any church you go to, including this one. Evaluate any church you go to by the centrality of that message. The message that it's not about what you do, but about what Jesus has done that doesn't change. Evaluate the church by the centrality of that message in the church. That's the central message of the Bible. It's what every verse and what every story of the Bible is about. And you should evaluate any teaching based on the centrality of the gospel. Does this leave me adoring and hungering for Jesus? Verse 12, so Jesus also suffered outside the gate in order to sanctify the people through his own blood. Therefore, let us go to him outside the camp and bear the reproach he endured. For here we have no lasting city, but we seek the city that is to come. I see 2 implications there for a church. Number 3, just because the church is sharply criticized by the community doesn't mean it's doing something wrong. Because Jesus was outside the camp. He was so unpopular among the religious and the secular people that he didn't have any role in the city. They just threw him out. So when a church is thrown out, that doesn't mean it's doing something wrong. In fact, if they're not being ostracized by the religious establishment and by the secular establishment, that means they're not that much like Jesus.
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1: Here's the other implication. Number four, is your church going outside the camp to the lost? Listen, Jesus had one mission. It wasn't politics. His mission was to seek and save the lost. And I never want to be a part of a church where that is not paramount. Never. I had a guy criticize our church recently. And I'm not angry about this. I know I'm preaching angry, but that's just, you know, I'm not really angry. The guy was like, you're just a big mega church. You're just consumed with numbers. And my answer was always, people are hearing the gospel and they're responding. What do you want us to do? You want us to turn them away? Well, you shouldn't count the numbers. So I asked him, I said, well, do you count the offering in your church? He said, yes. I said, why would you count the offering and not the people? Does money matter more to your church than people? Yes, there is an idolatrous way that you can count numbers where it's all about pride, it's all about you. But Jesus was such a meticulous number-counting shepherd that he knew immediately when one of his 100 sheep had gone missing. I know that you can get off on this altogether, but I'm just telling you that what drives this church is the understanding that Jesus came to seek and save the lost. And if we're his followers, we're going to exist to seek and save the lost, which is why we keep pushing ourselves to plant churches, to grow. Any little trade secret? When this church hit 2,000, that was plenty big for me. When this church hit 600, it was too big for my wife. He's like, I don't like churches this big. I was like, I don't like them either. And we hit 2,000. Everything I ever wanted in a church was there at 2,000. But you want to know why we keep pushing ourselves? Because ultimately, it's not about what I want, and it's not about what you want. It's about following Jesus, who gave everything so that he could bring people on the outside in. That's why we keep focusing on ministering to and loving our city. I never, God help us, want this to become a comfortable country club. It needs to be a ministry dispatch for the most broken parts of our city. That's why I love the words of missionary to China, C.T. Studd. Some people want to live in the sound of chapel bells. I want to run a rescue shop within a yard of hell. So when people come up to me and tell me they don't prefer this or that, I mean, if they're telling me that because they think we can more effectively reach people doing something differently, I'm all ears. But when they got their, you know, spiritual passy out, no, I don't like that. I like the old passy. I'm not listening. I'm nodding my head, but I'm not listening at all. Because this doesn't exist to pacify you. We don't choose things based on what makes us comfortable. We choose things as followers of Jesus that send us out to retrieve people that he died for. And he went to a cross, and at that point, there should be no question about whether or not this is about our preferences any longer. I'm not angry. I know I sound like it, but. So let me just ask you, are you engaged with the poor? Do you know lost people? I mean, if you died tomorrow and the only people who came to your funeral were church people, could you really call yourself the friend of sinners? Like they said about Jesus. You going on mission trips. You ever been on a mission trip? You praying for missionaries? Could we look at your life and say, this is what it means to spend a life going outside the camp? If not, no offense, but you're not a follower of Jesus. You're just a cultural Christian. I mean, I guess that is offensive, but it's not mean offensive. It's friendly offensive, okay? It should be offensive. Are you a follower of Jesus? You're just a cultural Christian who comes to get your God fixed by hanging out in a Christian country club. This is a dispatch, a yard from the gates of hell. Verse 15, through him will let us continually offer up a sacrifice and praise to God. That is the fruit of our lips that acknowledge his name. He's going to use the word sacrifice twice in these verses. Remember sacrifice? That was like the core part of Hebrew worship. You come to Hebrew worship and there'd be a, you know, goat that would be sacrificed or something. We don't do that anymore. We're not going to end our service by sacrificing a cow, okay? Thank God. But sacrifices are what are core to an experience together. And there are two things that he hits as the sacrifices in the church. The first one is worship that is centered on the gospel. Worship that is centered on the gospel. Acknowledge his name means that you acknowledge the centrality of who he is and what he's done. Now again, this should not need to be said, but worship is about God. I know this should not need to be said, but pet peeve alert. I hate those sappy worship songs that are all about how I feel. Oh God, this is how I feel about you. This is what I'm about to say to you. Like Crystal Gayle love song to Jesus, or anybody born after 1984 did not connect with that reference. Colby Kylie, like singing songs like the one she writes to. That's not what worship is. I'd rather center our worship on God's beauty than my feelings. I'd rather rejoice in how God feels about us and what he says about us than navel gaze at my feelings about him. That's much more exciting to me. And by the way, church is not about discovering your potential or unleashing the champion in you. Yeah, you got potential because you're made in the image of God, but you also wrecked that so badly that you were condemned to hell, and Jesus, who had the ultimate potential, was the real champion who came to absorb your hell for you. No offense, but I'd rather think about him than be excited about you. And I want us to leave here adoring him than we are excited at our own potential. Because it's when you see the glory of who he is that you become what he intended you to be. Second sacrifice in verse 16. Don't neglect to do good and to share what you have, because these sacrifices are pleasing to God. Generosity, number 6, both inside and outside the church, should be a big deal. Because anytime you've experienced the gospel, you become a generous person. Summit, listen to me. That's why I'm always talking to you about your money. Because I know it is impossible for you to be a follower of Jesus and not be a generous person. It's impossible. And that's why I tell you this without an ounce of disingenuity in what I'm about to say. I tell you this all the time. It is so important. This is so central in your walk with Christ that if you are one of those people who feels like every time I talk about this, this is a ploy to get your money out of your wallet into my hands, then I tell you this with full sincerity. If that really is how you feel, then I want you to give it somewhere else. Because it is more important for me for you to learn to be a generous person than it is to somehow figure out how to meet the budget of our church. There are enough people here who believe in the mission of this church and trust us enough to give and let this be the conduit for how they're giving generously. If you're like, I just can't, you got burned. You got burned by somebody else. And you're like, I can't trust you. Fine, maybe one day I hope you will learn to trust us. But until then, it is more important for me for you to learn to become a generous person than it is to meet some budget requirement. So if that's an obstacle for you, then when you hear me talking about it, you'd be like, good sermon, preacher. I'm gonna go give somewhere else because I don't trust you. That's okay, it really is. Because it's more important to me that you become a generous person in response to the gospel. Here's number 7, obey your leaders and submit to them because they are keeping watch over your souls as those who will have to give an account. Let them do this with joy and not with groaning because that would be of no advantage to you. It just creates sermons like this one. Number 7, obey your church leaders and submit to them. Now, hang with me on this one, all right? God has ordained the church so that it's his instrument on earth. Doesn't mean it's led by perfect people. But God has put his spirit in the church and in the leaders that he's appointed at your church to be the conduit through which he speaks and guides and directs and counsels, spurs you on to good works. That made me proud because God chose a donkey in the Old Testament to speak, and God let Jesus ride into Jerusalem on a donkey. Old and New Testament show me that if I'm gonna be the vehicle for Jesus, I'm not that much above the pay grade of a donkey. So I'm not getting proud off of that. I'm just understanding that God has begun to work through his church. And if you are disconnected from the church, then that means you are disconnected from those graces. Now, some of you are like, obey? How could the writer of Hebrews say that? Well, he's not talking about, you know, the leader showing up your house and saying, quit your job, give me your car. I've never tried that, okay? But he's not talking about me showing up and saying that. He's talking about matters of spiritual direction. He's telling you that God has ordained leaders in your life. And if this is the church he's led you to, you should consent to that leadership except in matters where they're clearly in violation of scripture. He's telling you that you ought to give them the benefit of the doubt. That's a cardinal rule, by the way, in all of my relationships. Give them the benefit of the doubt. Assume they are intelligent and they have good motives until they prove to you that they are neither. But until they prove to you they are neither, then I'm going to give somebody the benefit of the doubt in what they're saying. He's saying extend that to your leaders. Trust should be assumed in the church until it is violated. Now, if you know they're in violation of scripture, or you know you can't follow with a good conscience, then by all means, you should withdraw from under their leadership and go somewhere else. You should always obey God rather than man. But what you should not do is stay in that church and just gossip. I remember seeing this demonstrated, I think, by my father. Where my father, you know, as a high school kid, I remember people saying the worst things about pastors and leaders in the church that I grew up in. And I remember my dad saying, that's the man God appointed to lead our church. And I'm not going to speak against him until I know he's in violation of Scripture. He's got to answer to God. He's got to give an account. I'm going to respect the position God gave him and follow him and give him the benefit of the doubt until he proves that he doesn't deserve it. I know you're like, well, this is pretty self-interested, Pastor, for you to say these kind of things. It's in the Bible. I couldn't be faithful to Scripture and not at least tell you what it says and what it means. You obey God rather than men, but if God has led you to this church and he's put you in here, then he's also given pastors and leaders that are listening to God, trying their best, or not, they're fallible, but you should give them the benefit of the doubt because they are God's instrument, even though they're donkeys. Verse 18, pray for us because we are sure that we have a clear conscience, desiring to act honorably in all things. Number 8, the pastoral team should be humble enough to know they need God's help. I am not the dictator of this church. I'm underneath the authority of a board of elders who is underneath the authority of the congregation at large. And there are all kinds of mistakes that we make, so I would repeat this admonition to you. You pray for us because we are trying our best to hear from God and take the steps we need to take. But I know that at the end of the day, I'm just a fallible human being. I'm the shepherd, yes, but I'm still a sheep. And you need to pray for me that God will speak and that God will guide despite our frailties and our faults. I know that we can be wrong, which is why we need your prayer, which is number 9. Pray for your pastoral team. Pray for them. And then he concludes, verse 20, now may the God of peace who brought you again from the dead, our Lord Jesus, that great shepherd of the sheep, by the blood of the eternal covenant, equip you with everything good that you may do his will, working in you that which is pleasing in his sight through Jesus Christ, to whom be glory forever and ever. Amen. I appeal to you, brothers, bear with my word of exhortation, for I have written to you briefly. Verse 23, you should know that our brother Timothy has been released, with whom I shall see you if he comes soon. Greet all your leaders and all the saints. Those who come from Italy send you greetings. Grace be with you all. Amen. And with that, my friends, we end our study of the book of Hebrews.
0: Hebrews is about learning to believe. Has that happened for you? You are listening to Summit Life with pastor, author, and apologist J.D. Greer. And with that, we conclude our teaching series in the book of Hebrews. Let me ask you a question. What keeps you going when following Jesus feels difficult? The first readers of Hebrews were asking that very question. They faced pressure, uncertainty, and the temptation to drift away from their faith. And in response, the writer of Hebrews gave them one powerful reminder. Look to Jesus. That's the heart behind our featured resource this month, Hebrews, Christ is Better. This book contains the complete sermon transcripts from Pastor JD's 10-message study through Hebrews that we just finished today, gathered into one convenient volume for personal study and reflection. When our circumstances change, Christ remains the same. 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Keep it beside your Bible, use it as a study companion, and return to it whenever you need a reminder of who Jesus is. Because when we see Christ more clearly, we're strengthened to keep following him. To get your transcript book, give a gift of any amount by calling 866-335-5220. That's 866-335-5220. 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I'm Molly Vidovich. Remember to tune in tomorrow when Pastor J.D. 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
3: This lesson starts with my friend Gloria. Gloria fell into a deep anguish when she learned how serious her daughter's illness was. Little Laura, it seemed, had already suffered enough from the degenerative nerve disease she'd been born with. But now, the doctor's forecast included more suffering and impending death. Like any mother, Gloria desperately wished that she could take away Laura's pain and discomfort. She vacillated from sullen times of sorrow to furious outbursts of anger. And Gloria had no problem with the idea of God's sovereignty and his control of her daughter's illness. If God was sovereign, she knew exactly who to blame. But one night, she left her child's bedside and paused in the hallway, trying to quiet her anger and dry her tears. And she remembers whispering, God, it's not right. It's not right. You've never had to watch one of your children die. At that point, Gloria clasped her hand over her mouth. The truth hit her. God most certainly did watch his child die, his one and only child. And like any parent, he probably wished he could have taken away his son's pain. Yet God endured the pain because God so loved the world. Just like it says in John chapter 3, verse 16. For God so loved the world that he gave his one and only son, that whoever believes in him shall not perish, but have eternal life. Glorious Heavenly Father endured the pain of his son's death so that she and her daughter could have life everlasting. And that fact alone buoyed up Gloria's demoralized spirit. She could bear the pain of her daughter's suffering and death because God bore the pain of his son's suffering and death. It meant that God's strength and empathy were tailor-made for her. And he did not only die for her, he lives to give her power and strength to endure what seems to be the unendurable. He even lives to give her daughter that kind of hidden strength. Gloria could rest in the comfort that God was by her side in the most amazing parent support group ever devised. So, friend, if you are a parent watching your child go through a long illness or a painful disability, join the parent support group designed by the most amazing parent, as it were, the most amazing parent of all, God the Father. He's got more than enough comfort, more than enough encouragement and strength, as well as empathy. He's got it all for you. And finally, please remember that there isn't a pain you endure or a disappointment that you face that God has not already overcome. He fully and completely understands your fears and frustrations, your hurt and weakness, and even your anger, just like Gloria's. So today, join me in thanking and praising God for loving the world so much that he would give his one and only son. That is enough to calm any and all hurts. It's what God's parent support group looks like. It's what it feels like. Just ask Gloria.
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4: 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St. Augustine observed this about love. It has hands to help others, feet to hasten to the poor and needy, eyes to see misery and want, ears to hear the signs and sorrows of me. That is what love looks like. I think he's saying that love is active. It has movement and motion. Oscar Hammerstein put it this way, love isn't love till you give it away. 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

0: Elizabeth Elliot says, "There's a difference between a terrible, horrible, no good, very bad day and a peaceful and happy one. I think it does not depend nearly so much on what happens as it depends on your attitude and your response." Welcome to Gateway to Joy.
1: The eternal God is your refuge, and underneath are the everlasting arms. This is your friend, Elizabeth Elliot, talking with you today about acceptance. It is the route to peace. I really do believe that, and I have said that many times on this program, and I had a lovely letter from a woman named Kathy Andrews. She talks about how the past 2 years have been the most difficult and yet in many ways the richest spiritually in her life. The richness has been largely due, well, modesty would forbid me to read this next phrase, but she says, and Amy Carmichael and Lilias Trotter, women to whom I might never have been introduced were it not for you. I haven't any unusual experience to tell. I feel as though what I know of suffering and loss are so little compared to so many, though I would never have the courage to write, but for the hope that I would be an encouragement to see how the Lord has multiplied the seed you've sown. I'd never read any of your books until 3 years ago when my dearest friend Sydney introduced me to you. It was exactly at that time I was reading Loneliness that my father's brain tumor was diagnosed. It was inoperable, and he only lived 5 months. His gradual deterioration and the increasing care he required brought incredible pressure and isolation. The grief of watching my mother's pain and fatigue and seeing him die by inches was at times overwhelming. But over and over again, the words of others like Amy Carmichael and George Matheson, brought alive in your writing, worked a deep peace and inner calm by his spirit. In acceptance lieth peace. I have memorized the poem, and I will read that to you later, and shared it with many since that time. It has become mine as it did yours many years ago. And then she tells me some more details, and she says, at this point it really becomes Sydney's story. It's difficult to understand and harder still to explain how when you love someone, their pain can become so much your own. Then she tells about how in the past year, Sydney's husband had 3 major cancer surgeries. This involved scans, MRIs, liver scans, bone scans, biopsies, and all of that, the temptation to fear, the waves of discouragement. And at the same time, there is also an instant stripping away of all that is unessential in life when one is faced with death or a life-threatening illness. She said, Sydney and I were being thrown into the throne room, meaning forced to prayer. So although there was grief and difficulty, there was also an almost effortless sense of God's presence and love upholding us. Jesus himself drawing near. The battle with cancer had been hard, but there was yet another grief ahead. On the day before Sydney's husband was released from the hospital for his last surgery, their 10-year-old grandson drowned in a nearby river. His mother was Sydney's daughter, and he was with her other daughter, his aunt, and his brother and sister at the time he slipped into the rushing water. Her daughter, his aunt, jumped in and tried to save him, but was unable. He drowned as they watched helplessly in horror. His body wasn't recovered for almost a month. Day after day were filled with endless waiting and the chaos of a house filled with family and friends while search and rescue teams combed the river. Prolonging the grieving and adding to the pain, nothing but the cross could speak to such loss. And she quotes Amy Carmichael, "For Calvary interprets human life. No path of pain, but there we meet our Lord. And all the strain, the terror, and the strife die down like waves before his peaceful word. And nowhere but beside the awful cross and where the olives grow along the hill can we accept the unexplained, the loss, the crushing agony, and hold us still. He truly is a man of sorrows and acquainted with grief. I know we could not have held still but for the grace he gave us minute by minute. And so often the grace came through some living word written by you or Amy Carmichael, who, having suffered yourselves, could speak to us in our grief and loss. She goes on to say, in a time when Christian psychology's message of wellness has overshadowed the simple call to suffer with him, when the shallow faith teachings twist true faith, which is the steel of the soul, which Amy describes, when self-image is more important than being crucified with Christ, we have found a deep well of truth which has been like water to thirsty souls. I want to read you the poem that Kathy Andrews refers to in Acceptance Lieth Peace. He said, I will forget the dying faces, the empty places. They shall be filled again. O voices moaning deep within me, cease. But vain the word, vain, vain. Not in forgetting lieth peace. He said, I will crowd action upon action. The strife of faction shall stir me and sustain. O tears that drown the fire of manhood, cease. But vain the word, vain, vain. Not in endeavor lieth peace. He said, I will withdraw me and be quiet. Why meddle in life's riot? Shut be my door to pain. Desire, thou dost befool me. Thou shalt cease. But vain the word, vain, vain. Not in aloofness lieth peace. He said, I will submit, I am defeated, God hath depleted my life of its rich gain. O futile murmurings, why will ye not cease? But vain the word, vain, vain. Not in submission lieth peace. He said, I will accept the breaking sorrow, which God tomorrow will to his Son explain. Then did the turmoil deep within him cease. Not vain the word, not vain, for in acceptance lieth peace. It's a temptation, isn't it, for many of us to seek peace through forgetting. I'm just going to forget about it. I'm just going to pretend it never happened. Well, that's called denial, isn't it? It doesn't work to try to forget. And then, so we try to get busy. I will crowd action upon action. The strife of faction shall stir me and sustain. But not in endeavor lieth peace. Then there's a third attempt, aloofness. I will withdraw me and be quiet. Why meddle in life's riot? Shut be my door to pain. Desire, thou dost befool me. Thou shalt cease. But vain the word, vain, vain. Not in aloofness lieth peace. And then the fourth stanza, I will submit. I am defeated. There's a very important difference, isn't there, between the submission, which is mere resignation, the sense of defeat, accusing God that he has depleted our lives of its rich gain. Not in submission of that sort lieth peace. So where does it lie? In acceptance. I have often been asked how I felt when my husband died, and I never quite know what people expect me to say. How does anybody feel when somebody they love supremely dies? How does any widow feel? I felt just like any other widow. I'm a widow. My husband is gone. He's never coming back. I'm going to have to sleep alone again. My daughter won't have a father. All of those things race through my mind. But then, often the next question that I'm asked is, how did you handle that? Well, you know, I can't handle grief. I can't handle loneliness. I have to hand it over to God. He can handle it. He can handle me. But the answer to the question, how did you handle it, was just exactly this concept that I had learned also from Amy Carmichael, because I knew that poem too, In Acceptance Lieth Peace. And I realized that this is a deliberate action. This is not mere resignation. It's not mere passivity. It is a deliberate act. Lord, in your sovereign will, you have allowed my husband to be killed. It is therefore your will that I should be a widow. Lord, I will accept this widowhood. I will receive it with both hands, and I will say through my tears, thank you, Lord. Thank you for the gift of loneliness, of suffering, of widowhood. I offer it back to you, Lord. Transform it for your glory. And I discovered down there in the jungle in 1956 that it is not a myth that he gives us beauty for ashes, the oil of joy for mourning, and the garment of praise for the spirit of heaviness. The answer is acceptance.
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4: All right, thank you very much. And hello again, radio friends. How in the world are you? You doing all right? Oh, I'm fine. Praise the Lord. Thank you for asking. I feel great. And I'm so thankful for the privilege of being with you just for another few moments to share from God's blessed, eternal, inerrant, infallible, inspired Word of God, the Bible. Are you facing some kind of a decision today? Go to the Word of God and just read it and let the Spirit of God speak to you from God's Word. I can assure you, He will. Now, I would advise against the practice of just opening the Bible at random and looking at whatever verse pops up, because sometimes the passage may not be applicable at all. But consecutive reading in a book of the Bible, whether it's Romans or Mark or John or 2 Chronicles or what, consecutive reading in any book of the Bible in your devotions, I can assure you that the blessed Holy Spirit of God who indwells the believer will speak to your own heart through the Word of God. Paul the Apostle said the Word of God is alive. He used the word quick, which means alive, alive and powerful, sharper than any two-edged sword, piercing to the dividing asunder of soul and spirit and of the joints and marrow, and is a discerner of the thoughts and intents of the heart. How often I myself have been convicted of something as I just read the Bible and the Spirit of God spoke to my heart. Start with God. Start with the Bible. Let your decision-making be based upon God's eternal wisdom. There are no regrets when you follow God's Word. Well, that was a detour. It wasn't in the text, and it wasn't in the script, but it was in my heart, so there. We're in chapter 2 of 1 Peter. We've come to this beautiful, beautiful passage concerning the Lord Jesus Christ. And Peter launches these truths from the springboard of human troubles and suffering. Hereunto were ye called, if when ye do well and suffer for it, ye take it patiently. This is acceptable with God. What is God looking for? He's looking for people who stand up under pressure, they're patient, and they do it for the glory of God. What glory is it? See, verse 20 starts with the idea of glorifying God. In verse 19, he talked about being appreciated by people. This is thankworthy. If a man for conscience toward God endure grief, suffering wrongfully. If you stand up under the pressures, the wrongful pressures of life, people are going to appreciate your devotion to God. I've had people say to me through the years, "Well, I don't agree with you, Cook, but I certainly respect your faithfulness to God," you know, that sort of a thing. Even the pagan around you is going to respect your consistent devotion to the Lord God Almighty. Thankworthy. Then he talks about glorifying God, verse 20. What glory is it? So he said, if when ye do well and suffer for it, ye take it patiently, this is acceptable with God. Yeah. God looks for people who aren't in the business of getting even, but are in the process of going through the experience triumphantly. Thanks be unto God, which always, Paul says, always causeth us to triumph in Christ, and maketh manifest by us the fragrance of his knowledge in every place. God wants you under pressure to be like the petals of the flowers that are put under pressure when they make perfume. He wants to spread his perfume around when your life is under pressure. And he says, this, then, is acceptable with God. Now Peter goes a step further, and this comes then to the verse that we were talking about the last time we got together. He said, for even hereunto were ye called. This is part of your calling as a Christian, to glorify God under the pressures of life. Now people have written me and called me up and have said, well, Mr. Cook, I don't understand why God doesn't answer my prayer. I've been praying to get out of this situation for months or years, whatever the case may be, and it just doesn't seem to work out. Well, there are a couple of answers to that. One is God isn't done with you yet. You know, he's still working on you. Remember the little chorus that the children sing, God's still working on me? It took him a week to make the moon and stars and the earth and the sea and everything else. But he's still working on me. Well, he isn't done with you yet. That's the first thing. And the second thing is, this is part. The pressures you experience, even the frustrations, you get frustrated because things don't work out. Isn't it true? You've got physical frustrations, and you've got desires and needs and appetites and hopes and ambitions, things that are connected with your human personality, body, soul, and spirit, and what you've been praying for hasn't worked out. Well, what are you going to say? Did God play a dirty trick on you? Has he forgotten you? Somebody asks, did God forget me? Well, that scripture, the people in Bible times said, hath the Lord forgotten to be gracious? You know, we're human beings, and sometimes we think about that. No, he hasn't forgotten you. He said, I will never leave thee nor forsake thee. He hasn't forgotten you. Then some people say, well, is God punishing me? No. When you trust the Lord Jesus Christ, there is therefore now no condemnation to them which are in Christ Jesus, which walk not after the flesh, but after the Spirit. God isn't punishing you. Jesus bore your punishment on the cross, beloved. He hasn't forgotten you. He's not playing a dirty trick on you. He isn't punishing you. Well, you say, then what? I want so much to have a change in my life. I want things to be different and nothing happens. Does that sound familiar to you? Just remember, he says, hereunto were you called. Because Christ also suffered for us, leaving us an example that we should follow his steps. God isn't through with you yet. God is doing something in your life. And this that you're going through as a believer, now make sure you know the Lord Jesus as your Savior. If you don't know Him as your Lord and Savior, you're already lost, as though you had already been in hell for a million years. It isn't that sometime you'll be saved and sometime you'll be lost. Right now, you're either saved or lost. You know that, don't you, dear friend? Make sure of your position in Christ. But if you know for sure that you've trusted the Lord Jesus as your Lord and your Savior, and this minute you're trusting in the merit of His shed blood on Calvary and His righteousness given to you by faith, is that true of you? If it is, then you can know for certain that God is working in your life, and the circumstances under which you are right this minute are part of His divine plan. Every branch in me that beareth fruit, He prunes it, said Jesus our Lord, as recorded in John chapter 15, that it may bring forth more fruit. Herein is my Father glorified, that ye bear much fruit. You have, you people who study your Bible, you know you have those degrees of fruitfulness. No fruit, some fruit, more fruit, much fruit. God wants you to be fruitful, bearing much fruit in your life. And in order to do that, sometimes He has to put us through the ringer. Sometimes He has to subject us to circumstances that we don't like and about which, heaven knows, we complain. But He isn't through with us yet. He's working in our lives. Philippians 2:13. It is God that worketh in you, dear friend. Did you get it? For it is God that worketh in you, both to will and to do of His good pleasure. So I have to recognize, I don't like the things that happen to me sometimes. You know, don't get the idea that you're supposed always to be saying, oh, isn't this wonderful? It's like having a toothache and jumping around and saying, isn't this great? No, you don't do that. I don't like some of the things that happen to me. Some of the burdens that are part of living? No, not any more than you do. Like the things that happen to you. You're not required to enjoy everything. You're required to submit and to be faithful and to realize that God is doing something in your life. Does that make any sense to you? Oh, I hope it does. Because, you know, it's so hard to go through some of these things where there doesn't seem to be any answer. And I know, because you've written to me, some of you, I know what you're up against. And you say, there doesn't seem to be any way out. Somebody's lonesome and there's nobody to share your life. Somebody is ill and it's an effort even to put one foot ahead of another as you step across the room. And somebody is heartbroken because a human being has been faithless to you and cruel. And somebody is broke because the job has disappeared and you don't know what to do next. And these are real hard, real life situations, and no amount of religious talk seems to make them any different. Beloved, listen. God isn't dead. God is still on the throne. God hasn't forgotten you. God isn't punishing you. God isn't playing some kind of a dirty trick on you. He said, I know the thoughts that I think toward you, thoughts of good, not of evil, to give you a desired end. Delight thyself, said the psalmist, delight thyself in the Lord, and He shall give thee the desires of thine heart. Oh, let your heart open up to God with a hallelujah anyway. Get your eyes on Jesus, not on the circumstances. Looking unto Jesus, the author and finisher of our faith, says the Bible. And so this very moment, if you're hurting, if you're angry at something, if you're perplexed, if you're frightened of the future, whatever it may be, we're human beings and we have all these things, don't we? I've lived a while and I know. Well, whatever it is, beloved, turn it over to Jesus by faith. You got saved by faith, didn't you? If you are a Christian, it was a transaction of faith. You prayed and you believed that God would hear your prayer and Jesus saved you, didn't He? Well, then the Bible says the just shall live by faith. And you can turn to Christ today. All that's on your heart, you can just say, Lord, you handle it. I got news for you. The minute you do that, He does. And the heaviness goes out of the burden, and the sting goes out of the hurt, and the presence of the Lord Jesus fills your life with peace and joy. I can guarantee it. Turn to him today. Lord Jesus Christ, we worship thee and we adore thee and we thank thee for being our living Savior. Today, take life's burdens and work in our lives. I ask in thy name, amen. Till I meet you once again by way of radio,

0: where Paul says, quote, I have become all things to all men, so that I may by all means save some. John, let me ask, when Paul says he wants to be all things to all people, what's he talking about?
1: Well, first of all, we would certainly say that he doesn't mean that he would sin so he could identify with sinners. That would be a compromise that would be absolutely unacceptable and alien to everything in the heart of Paul or any believer for that matter. It doesn't mean that he engaged in practices that are part of the sinner's worldly behavior. That doesn't gain any ground at all. What it does mean is that he removed any unnecessary offense. He would be sensitive to the expectation of Jews when he was giving the gospel to Jews. He would be sensitive to the expectation of a Gentile. He was sensitive to weaker brothers and didn't want to offend them. You would go so far as to say, if meat makes my brother to offend, I'll eat no meat. He's talking about removing any unnecessary offense. Look at it this way. It's not that he would become what someone was. It's that he would never offend someone. That's a very different approach. That's the approach that I think we have to take. We remove the offense, we preach the truth, and the truth itself may offend, but that's necessary.
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3: A tragic story from India reminds us of the fact that abortion doesn't just end the life of an unborn child, which is tragic enough, but it can also claim the life of the mother. A 35-year-old woman reportedly died after undergoing a sex-selective abortion following a prenatal test that revealed she was carrying a baby girl. The family feared that another baby girl would make their financial situation worse. According to reports, she suffered severe complications and later died despite receiving medical treatment. Authorities are investigating and have already made several arrests. Every abortion ends an innocent human life, but too often the abortion industry and its supporters ignore the risks that mothers face as well. Nothing about abortion is safe, not for mother or child.
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8: 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In this study, we'll discover that Job's misery had company. Three friends showed up to comfort him. They mean well, but meaning well and doing well are two very different things. Chuck titled today's message, Responding to Bad Counsel.
9: We're looking into Job chapter 4, 5, 6.

0: 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He knows his time is short, and he's going all out to take the last vestiges of morality, decency, and spirituality out of the nation.
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4: Let us run with endurance the race that is set before us, looking to Jesus, the founder and perfecter of our faith. Gethsemane lies on the Mount of Olives. Here, Jesus spent a night in agonized prayer before being nailed to a cross. His task? To drink the cup of suffering for you and for me. What does this mean? Stay with us. From the Moody Church in Chicago, this is Running to Win with Dr. Erwin Lutzer, whose clear teaching helps us make it across the finish line. Pastor Lutzer is showing us portraits of Christ in a series he's calling Come and See Jesus. Pastor, the cup of suffering is symbolic, or was it real? Help us walk with you as we come and see his agony.
5: Well, Dave, it wasn't an actual cup like we might have as we sit down to a meal. But of course, the cup symbolized something that Jesus had to drink, figuratively speaking, namely, taking the judgment of God on behalf of our sins. I love the fact that Jesus Christ was willing to do that, and I am so blessed because of this ministry, Running to Win. It goes around the world, letting the entire world know that Jesus Christ is actually a Savior, not just a teacher. And my friend, if you're listening to this broadcast and you have been blessed because of this ministry, would you consider blessing others by making an investment? And during this month, your gift will be doubled. Imagine that. $50 becomes $100, $100, $200. Of course, you can do the math. The amount that you give is, of course, your decision. We are deeply grateful for every gift, and we don't take you for granted. And as an expression of our appreciation for your contribution, we are making a special gift available. It's a book entitled Christ Among Other Gods, that defends not only the deity of Christ, but the uniqueness of Jesus Christ as a Savior. You can use it as a witnessing tool. Give it to skeptics so that they can understand how Jesus Christ differs from all other people out there, all other religions. Now let's go to the pulpit of Moody Church.
6: There were actually three cups on Calvary. There was the cup of compassion. You remember when they brought Jesus to Calvary, it says the first thing they did is they tried to give him some myrrh mingled with wine. That was a sedative to try to make it easier. It was a cup of compassion. They'd give that to prisoners who were being executed. Jesus refused it. Then there was the cup of mockery. You know, it seems to me that when Jesus was there crying, my God, why hast thou forsaken me? And they misunderstand him. And then somebody takes some cheap wine that the soldiers had, some cheap vinegar wine, and they take that vinegar wine and they put it on a sponge and they put it to his lips, almost mocking him. Exactly how is that going to help his excruciating thirst? and the agony. But there was a third cup on Calvary, and that was the cup that was filled with iniquity, as he, the sinless Son of God, would be made sin for us. That was the cup. And Jesus refused the sedative, because when it came to drinking the Father's cup, he did not want a sedative. He wanted to drink it straight and drink all of it so that you and I could be redeemed. Death and the curse were in our cup, O Christ, 'twas full for thee, but thou hast drained the last dark drop. 'Tis empty now for me. And those of you who have never trusted Christ as Savior, those of you who think of him as a great prophet, as a great man, someone whom you admire, but not someone whom you are cleaving to be your Savior, I urge you, quickly come to him, because if he has not borne your iniquity, you shall bear your own for all of eternity. It is here. It is here in the garden that Jesus receives the strength to receive the Father's cup. You'll notice it says that he finds the disciples sleeping, verse 40. That's a picture of the church today. Great social transformation, great need, time of great agony, and we're asleep, just acting as if history's going on as usual. And he says, watch and pray that you may not enter into temptation. I love this. Jesus didn't say, watch and pray so that you help me. He says, watch and pray for yourselves that you may not enter into temptation. He said, the Spirit is willing. Oh, yeah, yeah, yeah. Do you want to do this? Yeah. Mm-hmm. Sure, we'll be with you. Sure, we'll pray, we'll give, we'll go. But when it comes to crunch time, the flesh is so weak. He prays a second time, verse 42. My Father, if this cannot pass unless I drink it, your will be done. And again he finds them sleeping because their eyes are heavy. So leaving them again, he went away and prayed for the third time, saying the same words. It's okay to pray the same thing again and again as you spill out your heart to God. Jesus did. What are some of the lessons that we learn, the take-home value of all this for ourselves? First of all, some of our most earnest prayers go unanswered. Some of our most earnest prayers go unanswered. You know, here is Jesus, the Son of God, praying in agony. And the Bible says in the book of Hebrews that the Father heard the Son pray. But there is no way out. And so Jesus has to endure the cross. Now, I need to say that I believe that all of Jesus Christ's prayers were answered. That's not true of us, but all of his were. You say, well, God didn't answer him here. Yes, he did, because you'll notice Jesus didn't pray, Father, get me out of this and take me straight to heaven. I believe that if Jesus had prayed that, that's what the Father would have done and said, well, then the whole human race, they will all go to hell. Come up and be with me. But Jesus didn't pray that. Jesus knew that his desire might be that he might find another way. But at the end of the day, he says, I yield my will to you. And if I yield my will to you tonight, I will yield my body to you tomorrow, because the body is going to follow the will. And tonight here in Gethsemane, thy will be done, said Jesus. But we don't get all of our desires when we pray, do we? Some of you have agonized before God regarding healings, regarding circumstances, and sometimes all that we can do is to go with Jesus and say, Father, this is my desire, but at the end of the day, thy will be done. And you need to pray not because you get your desire, but you need to pray so that you get the strength to accept whatever it is that God gives you. Ivan, in a Russian concentration camp, is a Christian. And he is praying to his God with his eyes closed. And another prisoner, making fun of him, says to him in ridicule, Ivan, praying is not going to get you out of this place any sooner. And Ivan says, I'm not praying to get out of this place. I'm praying for strength to do the will of God. And sometimes we pray for strength to do the will of God. And it is not our desire, because we have other desires, which may even be good desires, but at the end of the day, we say, "Thy will be done," even at great personal cost. Second, our cups, this is critically important, our cups must be accepted from the hand of the Father, not from the hand of people. Let me say that again. Our cups must be accepted as from the hand of God, not from the hand of people, no matter what their intention is. You know, Jesus in John 18, verse 11, he did not say, "Now the cup which the Sanhedrin are preparing for me, must I not drink it?" He didn't say, "Now the cup which the Jewish leaders are preparing for me, or the cup that Pilate has in mind for me, shall I not drink it? Or the cup that the Roman soldiers are preparing for me, shall I not drink it?" No. All of that was part of the cup. But he says, "The cup which my Father has given me, shall I not drink it?" So you look at the dilemma that you are in today. You look at the human conflict. You look at the agony. And what you will discover is that at the end of the day, you must receive the cup as from God. Sometimes people send me poems. I receive a lot more than I ever use. Some poems have poor theology, some have good theology, and some have outstanding theology. This is one of those with some outstanding theology. Listen to this. "I will not take that bitter thrust which rent my heart today as coming from an earthly soul, though it was meant that way. But I will look beyond the tool, because my life is planned. I take the cup my Father gives. I take it from His hand. He knows and even thus allows these little things that irk. I trust His wisdom and His love. Let patience have her work. Though human means have brought the sting, I firmly take this stand. My loving Father holds the cup. I take it from His hand. Now those who watch may wonder why these things do not disturb. I look right past the instrument and see my Lord superb." Isn't that great? "The trial which would lay me low must pass through His command. He holds the outstretched cup to me. I take it from His hand. The cup which your Father has given you, shall you not drink it?" Don't ever look at the cup as coming from a friend who has wronged you. Don't ever look at a cup as a human issue which makes you bitter and angry, because the cup has come from the Father to do something in your life that no good time could ever possibly do. The cup comes to you from your Father. It was William Barclay who says, "The love of God wants what is best for us. The wisdom of God knows what is best, and the power of God has the ability to accomplish it." Can you receive the cup from the hand of your loving, loving Heavenly Father? There's a final lesson, and it's the obvious one. Folks, guess what? It's not about us. It's not about whether or not we get money, whether or not we're promoted, whether or not we're appreciated, whether or not we get what we think we need and what we want and marry the person that we believe should understand. It's ultimately not about us. It's about the Father. It's about the will of God. It's about that cup that the Father gives us, and He gives different cups to different people. and we drink it as from his hand. And at the end of the day, the issue is not my will, but thine. That's the issue. It's always the issue. You know that I love the words of this song, and I quoted it once and said that I'd love to have the words, and I always forget that we're also on radio, so I received all of these folks sending me the song. So you folks out there, God bless you, but I have the words now. My Jesus, as thou wilt, oh, may thy will be mine. Into thy hand of love I will my all resign. Through sorrow or through joy, conduct me as thine own, and help me still to say, my Lord, thy will be done. Not my will, not my will, but thine be done. Let's pray. Father, in our rebellion, in our hardness of heart, in our desire to get what we want and to explain to you why you should give it to us, we ask today that you might give us a sense of submission. There are many people listening, drinking some very, very bitter cups. We pray, O Father, that they shall accept them as from your hand and drink them for your glory. We ask today, Father, that you might help all of us to see that your grace that was shown to us in Gethsemane and Calvary and your agony is also our pattern at times. And may we have the same determination to do your will and to drink the cup that you've given us. Grant that, O God, we pray. And now, before I close this prayer, what is there in your life that clearly is under your authority and not God's? What is it that you need to give to him to say, today, I receive this cup from your hand? Oh, Father, we know that the work that you desire to do in us cannot be done in a moment. It can begin now, but it must be completed later. Work mightily in your children. Give us unrest until, Father, we kneel with Jesus in Gethsemane and say, thy will be done. We pray in his name. Amen. Amen.
5: Well, this is Pastor Lutzer, and I want to share my heart with you. I'm so glad, and I hope that you are also, that Jesus Christ was willing to endure Gethsemane and then, of course, the cross. He did that for us. And we here at Running to Win believe that this is the most important message that the world can ever hear. And the reason that we are able to share the gospel in so many different countries of the world is because of people just like you sharing our vision, holding our hands in prayer and with their gifts so that together our impact can be increased. Now, during this month, this is very exciting. Any gift that you give will be doubled. What an opportunity it is for some of you who perhaps have never given to this ministry. Many of you perhaps have given in the past and you would like to invest again. Remember that your gift will be doubled. And as an expression of our appreciation, we're making available for you a book I've written entitled Christ Among Other Gods. What this book does is it explains why Jesus Christ is unique. It'll enable you to defend the faith, and there are many people who are giving this book to those who are skeptics, those to whom they want to witness, because it explains that Jesus Christ cannot be put on the shelf with other gods. Very quickly, sure hope that you have a pen or pencil handy, because here's what you do. You go to rtwoffer.com. 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

0: Time now for another chance for you to ask Pastor Lutzer a question about the Bible or the Christian life. Is it possible to love your children more than God loves them? Beverly listens to Running to Win, and she thinks this may be the case. Here is her story. I've always been taught that God loves all people unconditionally and that when we accept Jesus as Savior, we go to heaven. If not, then we go to hell without any opportunity for repentance. I have two children whom I love and would die for. If they, someday, would turn against me or commit heinous crimes, I would be heartbroken but would continue to love them. Where does that spirit of grace come from? Surely not Satan, who only wishes ill to befall all of God's creation. This spirit of unconditional love must come from God, in whose image we were created. However, God does not hold to this same standard. He made it clear that when our physical lives end, so does any hope of mercy if we've not accepted Christ. Suppose I were to tell my children that if they left me, I would punish them forever. I could never tell them that. Why does it seem that God does that? I want to love and serve God with joy, but this point is making it very difficult for me to do so. Any clarification would be appreciated.
1: Beverly, I've been a pastor for many, many years. I've had many, many questions asked me. And in many respects, I have to say that what you've asked is one of the most difficult questions that I've ever had put to me. Now, the good news is that it's not as if I haven't thought about these things. I've thought about them for years, but they are very difficult, and I can only hope that I speak here in accordance with God's word. Couple of things. I have to challenge your premise that God loves everyone unconditionally. I know that we hear that a lot, but, you know, the Bible says, for example, in the book of Psalms, that God is angry with the wicked every day. I don't think you could prove from the Bible that God loves everyone unconditionally. I believe that He loves His children unconditionally, and that's a different kind of love. I think Jesus made this clear in the 17th chapter of the book of John, where He talks about the love wherewith you have loved me, that is the love with which I have loved them. But that's a reference to His children and not the world generally. So that's the first point I'd like to make. As a matter of fact, if you study the word love in the Bible, you know that there are different ways that God loves people. And I think He loves His own children unconditionally, but I can't say that about everyone. Secondly, you ask whether or not God plays by a different set of rules. I think He does. God doesn't do the same things that we do. I could give examples of, for example, if you were beside a swimming pool and a little two-year-old fell in, and you just sat there and watched him drown, you'd be culpable because there's something that you could do about it. God sees that kind of thing happen every day and does nothing. And yet we don't hold Him culpable and say that, quote, it's His fault. So you can see here that God is God and we aren't. So, even though you love your children unconditionally and think that you would never turn against them, the simple fact is that God loves the world differently, and yes, it is true. He has chosen that if they do not respond to Him, they will be punished. And that leads me to another point. Remember this, God deals differently with people because He not only has love, but also His justice needs to be balanced with that love. You think of your love toward the children, and all that you think of basically is love, and you don't have to worry about the justice end of it. God does. Because of His searing holiness, justice enters into the picture. And so justice demands that people who turn against God pay for their sin on their own if they don't accept Christ. And so the justice of God is fulfilled. When we think of the doctrine of hell, we don't necessarily think of the love of God, but we do think of the justice of God, and that enters into the picture. But Beverly, I have to commend you for wrestling with a huge issue, and I hope that you continue to wrestle with it even as I do. And at the end of the day, we bow and simply say, let God be God. Thanks for asking.
0: And thank you, Pastor Lutzer, for answering. 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
2: Good morning, Mr. Phelps. If you were a fan of the old school classic TV series Mission Impossible, you would know those words always began a riveting adventure. Jim Phelps was the head of all the Mission Impossible force before all of the big movies that you know. He would listen to this tape outlining this assignment that seemed, well, impossible. Key word, seemed. And even in more modern times, when it's not a tape anymore, and when it's Tom Cruise who's doing Mission Impossible, it's still sort of the same idea. You begin building a team of specialists. You concoct this elaborate, perfectly timed plan to do what couldn't be done. And every time, yeah, they get it done. Well, I'm Ron Hutchcraft, and I want to have a word with you today about no such thing as Mission Impossible. Now, that's the conclusion you reached after watching that show for a while. I mean, for them, there was just no such thing as Mission Impossible. Well, that's great fantasy stuff. It's a much greater reality when it comes to rescue missions undertaken by the one of whom the Bible says, "For with God, nothing shall be impossible." That might be important for you to know right now, because there's a person in your life that seems beyond his reach. Well, wait a minute. There's no such person. The living proof of that is in our word for today from the Word of God. Saul, the man who was leading the crusade to eradicate the early Christians, he's on the way from Jerusalem to Damascus to round up more of those hated believers. Acts 9:3 says, as he neared Damascus on his journey, suddenly a light from heaven flashed around him. He fell to the ground. He heard a voice say to him, "Saul, Saul, why do you persecute me?" "Who are you, Lord?" Saul asked. "I am Jesus, whom you are persecuting." Well, after the dramatic encounter with Jesus, the Bible says Saul got up from the ground, but when he opened his eyes, he could see nothing. So they led him by the hand into Damascus. For 3 days, he was blind. Now, you probably know this persecutor of Jesus' followers will ultimately

0: through to their heart. That's a powerful prayer. The whatever it takes prayer. He may have to knock them off their high horse, as he did Paul. He may have to bring them to a position where they're helpless, as he did with Saul. He may have to show up dramatically in front of them. But Jesus didn't die for them just to give up on them now. As you pray, this very moment, Jesus, the ultimate Mission Impossible man, is moving people, he's moving events to bring someone you love face to face with him. You may not even be here for the answer to those prayers. But God has this promise for you in Galatians 6:9. We will reap a harvest if we do not give up. Mission Impossible? Well, for Jesus, no such thing.
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7: Declaring war on sin is our obligation. Recognizing when we fall that the grace of God forgives us. See, that's also an important reminder. Repent, confess it, and get up, and let's move on and keep fighting. Okay? You fail? Great. Okay, great. Welcome to the human race. We're all going to fail in our fight against sin. Get up and go. Let's keep fighting. Don't give up.

0: know, there's nothing quite like the energy of a live sporting event. Sitting in the crowd, cheering on the home team or our favorite athlete. But when it's our turn to get out there and play, well, that's a whole different story. Today on Focal Point, Pastor Mike Fabares turns to Hebrews chapter 12 and encourages us to fight the good fight. The Bible presents all kinds of men and women who lived lives of ambitious faith. And now it's our turn. Here's Pastor Mike with his message, spurred on by godly examples.
1: Do you realize how much of your life, the quality of it, the fulfillment of it, the gratitude, the joy that you experience, it really comes down to this one basic thing. How well are you following the shepherd? Or are you distracted and are you struggling as you have all these competing forces in your life? I mean, with so much hanging on whether we faithfully follow the shepherd, and your life, really, the daily quality of it, contingent on that, I think it would do us well, as we take Hebrews 12 seriously, to open ourselves up to God and His Spirit and say, you know what? I need to get serious about this issue. It needs to be priority one, top priority. And I'm willing to walk this path and run this race and get serious about fighting all the distractions and everything that wants to take me off the path of walking in step with our great shepherd. We called it ambitious faith, and we looked at all these examples of people that said, I'm going to follow God and do

0: the right thing, and I'm going to trust him no matter what. I'm going to do that, and God is good, and it's worth it, and I'm going to go after it. Verse after verse, and paragraph after paragraph, and finally we get to chapter 12 in Hebrews, and it's as though the inspired words of Hebrews turn a corner, and now it points its attention right at us. Okay, those were the great people who followed me then, but what about you and what about now? Take a look at these words, Hebrews chapter 12, verse 1. Therefore, since we're surrounded by such a great cloud of witnesses, and there are people that have done it well, and there's all kinds of examples we could continue to give, but since that's true of them, then how about us? Here's the main verb here. Let us throw off everything that hinders and the sin that so easily entangles. And let us run with perseverance the race, I love this, that is marked out for us. I mean, the writer of Hebrews, I mean, really is crafting together this homiletical bullet that's moving through all these reasons to live for God. And then he says to these people, listen, now you live godly lives. This is about you taking all the sin and all the temptation, all the lure, and just getting it out of the way. Don't be entangled in sin. Let's move forward and live for God and follow the shepherd faithfully. This is a great passage, and there's so much here. But the bottom line is, since we're surrounded by such a great cloud of testifiers who have testified to the appropriateness, the value, the reward, the requirement, and the rightness of doing the right thing, here's the deal. Let's throw off everything that hinders and the sin that so easily entangles. And bottom line now, let us run with perseverance the race that is marked out for us. There's the heroes, chapter 11. Now you got a race to run. And you better throw that sin out of your life because you've got to run that race. But here's the virtue you're going to need. Circle this word. The virtue that you're going to need is what? Perseverance. I got to have perseverance. I cannot do it without that. I need to persevere. I cannot think, as I said earlier, that the Christian life, when I become a Christian, solves the problem. No, it creates the problem, right? The world is declaring war on my values. My body is rebelling against the resolve to follow Christ. And that battle, as Paul said, in the last chapter of the last book he ever wrote in the New Testament, the second epistle to Timothy, he said, listen, it's not until his dying day that he could say this line, I fought the good fight, I finished the race. He doesn't say that till he's about to die. The preceding phrase is, I'm going to be poured out like a drink offering. He's on his deathbed, and his amanuensis is standing next to him, and he's dictating these words, here's the deal. I'm dying tonight. And you know what? Because I'm dying, I finished the race. I fought the good fight. And now I'm going to get the crown that's stored up for me. Do you think Paul was a godly guy? I'm thinking he was. Pretty good. I'd like to have him as my Sunday school teacher, right? He's a pretty godly guy. And the Bible says that on his deathbed, he finally could say, I'm done. What does that mean? That means you're going to be fighting this thing for the rest of your life. How old are you? Think about it. You know, 10 years from now, if you're still alive, you're going to be fighting this fight. Young people, 35 years from now, if the Lord tarries and you're still alive, you're going to be fighting this fight. You're going to win a battle maybe in the next 8 weeks over some area of your life, and then it's going to creep up, and the onslaught and the battle and the temptation and the opportunity for sin, it's going to come again, and you're going to have to fight it all over again. Wow, tired of fighting it. Couldn't this be easier? No, it's not going to be easy. It will be a lifelong struggle. It's not a sprint. The picture here is a marathon, and a marathon means it's going to hurt the whole time. I mean, running is excruciating, right? Why do people do that? You don't need to do that. But in the Christian life, you have to do it. And when you're sucking air and there's all that self-talk going on, oh, come on, I can do this. I was in a marathon club. I know that's shocking. It was junior high, okay, a long time ago. Lean and Mean Mike in junior high. And I remember the 50-mile club. We were running 50 miles, not at one time, after school every day. And it's the most ridiculous, excruciating thing I ever did. But I think to myself, all those thoughts you have when you're running, right? Some runners here, some of you healthy ones, you run. I don't understand, but you run. What goes through you? You're just, you know, when you're just dying inside. And I'm sure you say this, keep going. Don't you? Keep going. Keep going. When you have the ability to do that, that's called perseverance. But there's a word that underlies this, that translates it from the original Greek New Testament to our English translations that is so descriptive. I want you to write it down. And some of you have been around for a while. You've heard me preach on this word. We've done whole sermons on this word. But the word in the Greek New Testament right here that translates perseverance is the Greek word hupomene. And I'd like you to write it down. And plus it rhymes, so it's kind of cute. You and I need to pray, number three, for hupomene. Pray for hupomene. It does rhyme. Well, hupomene, why do you need to teach me a Greek word all of a sudden? Here's the reason. This little compound word, have you heard me preach on this before? has two distinct parts. Hupo is a preposition. All the prepositions are about, you know, relationship, spatial relationship. Hupo is the Greek preposition that describes something underneath something, right? Hyper, and we get all these from Greek, right? Hyper, you're hyperactive. That means you got too much, you're overly active, right? Hupo, like a hypothermia, that means your temperature's too low, right? Hupo means something that's underneath. Okay, hupo. And what God now does in this text by the Holy Spirit, he gives us this verb, meno, okay? The root of this word, meno. And he says, hupo meno, you're going to stay under. Meno is the word to stay, to remain, to be resolved, to don't move. Just stay there. Don't move. You can handle it. Don't give up. Don't quit. Don't fall down. Okay? And I'm always thinking of this word when I go to Israel with our group and we have the Bedouins with their camels, right? Do you remember that? Those of you that traveled to Israel with us, they got their camels there. And then there's inevitably always the portly stout couple that comes up and wants to ride it, you know, tandem. They want to ride it together. Camels are interesting animals. And those camels, they're very expressive about their displeasure for the weight of the riders, okay? You watch them, right? Little kids get on them, no problem. Right? But when you get the big, stout, portly couple saying, please, pastor, take a picture of it, and the camel stands up and always goes, blah, blah, blah. Right? You watch. And they hate it. But the Bedouin sticking the ones in his pocket, he's going, no, come on, come on. Right? Speaking in Arabic to the camel, come on. And the camel, right? And you know what? I've yet to see the camel toss the big, stout couple off his back. Every time, those camels, they may not like it. They may feel the strain on their back. They hupo mene. They bear up under, they stay under, they don't toss, they don't fall down, they don't quit. You and I need to pray for hupo mene. Just came back from this vacation. We were having a little time in this coastal town, and we went to the lobby of the hotel, and we said, we're going to do something with our family. Got a family, three young kids. What's good? Oh, you need to go on this little boat, and this boat ride's really cool, and they let you go in this little cove, and you get to snorkel. Okay, that's okay. We'll do that. So we pay way more than we should for the boat ride at the lobby of the hotel, and then we show up to go on the boat ride. So it's vacation time, right? I'm in, you know, non-pastoral garb, and I'm there and ready to just, you know, tourist, ready to go snorkeling. Get on the boat. We sit down very beginning of the 3-hour tour, right, of the harbor. And I sit down, and this lady sits down right next to me. I got my family on this side. She sits down right there, and she squares her shoulders up to me, right? And we haven't even launched from the dock yet. And I don't know what, but she just peers at me with her eyes, and she leans over and says, so what do you do for a living? So I'm an auto mechanic. I don't want to get into it. Not now, you know, into the trip, maybe. I was just starting. I don't want you to think I'm weird now. Just let me be with my family. And so then the conviction, you know, speak the truth to one another. I'm like, Pastor. You're what? Yeah, I'm a pastor of church in California. Really? Right? And then she turns her whole body, right? Oh, we got to talk. She starts in. And it was, first, it was, you know, great. I just want to hear your testimony, right? She goes in her testimony. Oh, I became a Christian in college, and, you know, my life was a mess, and I came to Christ, and I got involved in this church, and da, da, da, da. And then the story just was, and then it was like, you know what, though? My life right now is so hard. Right, her family. She's got a family which she's totally ignoring. Right, and they've just wandered off on the boat somewhere. Right, and she's squaring me up, and my family's lost interest in me at that point. And now my life's just awful. It's just awful. Right, my marriage is just in the dumps, and my kids. We're having fun at this point. And then she says, and I'm thinking of taking my life. Okay. I said, well, then we need to talk. And here's the problem. She grew up in a church in her college days and early marriage where they taught her the Christian life, into the Christian life, it solves your problems. It'll be great. And I said, well, you need to go to our church because I remind them every week it's not supposed to be great. Your Christian life's going to be a battle. And you know what passage I was in that morning? Hebrews chapter 12. And I said, listen, I got a passage for you. You got to run with endurance the race that is set out for you. You need to run with perseverance. You need hupo mene, and you better start asking God for it. Because it wasn't meant to be easy. You're going to fight the good fight until the very last day, and God doesn't want you to quit. He wants you to keep fighting it. And I know it's hard, and I know there's marital issues, and I know your job's an awful thing, but here's the deal. You got to fight this. And I said, you remember Isaiah chapter 40? I said, what does it say? Here the prophet calls out. He says, have you not heard? Don't you know? The Lord, the God of the universe, he does not grow weary. He doesn't get tired. He doesn't faint. He doesn't sleep. But here's the deal, and here's the next verse, and it's so good. It says, do you remember what the Bible says? It says, he gives strength to the weary. Those who wait on the Lord, they'll renew their hope. They'll renew their strength. If you hope in God, fight the good fight and keep fighting, because you're going to fight it till the end of your life. But hope in God. Ask God. God wants to give strength to the weary. You know, and then that last part, even though young men, they stumble and fall, they do. Right? People get tired, used, they grow weary, they're exhausted. Here's those who hope in the Lord, they'll renew their strength. They will mount up on wings like eagles. They'll run and not get weary. They'll walk and not faint. I said, no fainting, no killing yourself, no ending your life. Get back in the game. And it was so great to watch her countenance just pick up, you know, and to say, you're right. And at the end, she's high-fiving me, thanking my wife for, you know, taking her husband away. And you know what? I'm going to go fight the battle. And you know what? You know what grieved my heart the most? She's never heard that stuff. Going to church every week, hearing, oh, hey, you know what? It's going to be great. It's a fight. You and I got to fight sin. We got to fight sin in our lives. And when it comes up and it creeps into our lives, we got to say it's a battle. Let's just fight the battle. And if you need endurance, and you will, you know where to get it. You get it from God. And by the way, let me just point this out. Once you're done praying for it, and you got to pray for this every day, get off your knees and remember what we learned in chapter 10 of Hebrews. There is no one in this room who can do this on their own. No one. You and I are all called to do this together. The Bible says this. It says you and I ought to be spurring one another on to love and good deeds. I mean, the thing about her was, and I found out in her testimony, now she's lagging on her church attendance. Well, number one, I think you're going to the wrong church, but let's get you in a better church, and then let's get there, not just on Sundays. Get involved. And immediately I said, here's the problem. Don't forsake the assembling of yourselves together, as is the habit of some, but encourage one another, and all the more as you see the day approaching. What's the assumption? As we see the day approach, things will get harder. And as things get harder in our world, in our families, in our lives, here's the deal. We're going to need each other even more. So as you pray for Hoopa Monet, know this. God is going to take his hand on your back and push you into the center of the life of your church. He is going to say what you need now to encourage, bolster, and strengthen that Hoopa Monet is your church family. The word that is translated in Hebrews chapter 10, encourage one another, is the word parakaleo, to come alongside of. The church will be called alongside of you to encourage you. Here's the deal. You and I need to say we need it now more than ever. We need to be more involved, all the more as you see the day approaching. You know what? You'd be better off playing basketball with your brothers in Christ at Compass Bible Church on Sunday nights than sit in front of the TV and flipping channels on Sunday night. You realize that? Because here's a group of guys together playing basketball and reaching out into our community to lead people to Christ. Do you think that might help encourage you to say no to temptation and to walk a path of righteousness? Absolutely. Do you think you got a better chance of saying no and winning battles over sin and temptation if you were in the trenches with our kids, helping them learn Bible verses in Awana on Thursday nights? I think you will. I don't know what you're doing the weekend of men's retreat, men. I don't know what you're doing the weekend of women's retreat, women. But I guarantee you, you got a better chance of having Hoopa Monet and winning battles against sin if you're sitting there sacrificing all your domestic responsibilities for a weekend to say, let us learn together and bolster our relationships with one another and learn what God's word has to say in a unique setting that will equip us to live for God. This is not just, hey, we want more work for the staff. Let's put a bunch of stuff on the calendar this fall. The point is that you and I need this, and we need it all the more as we see the day approaching. And I do not understand those churches out there that think it's really cool or godly to say, well, you know, we don't want to take any more of your time up, right? We're not a commune. We're not moving in together, okay? So don't worry about that. Well, next they want us to live at the church. No, no, no, live at the church. You got a job. You got a neighborhood. Go live there. And I guarantee you'll still have opportunity for evangelism and outreach. But you know what? A couple more hours at the church this week, that'd probably be a good thing. Another night at a small group called a home Bible fellowship where we really dig deep and apply God's word, that'd probably do well for your fight against sin. Because Satan's strategy is to isolate you. Because if he can get you away from the group, right? You've seen National Geographics, right? Those animals go after that struggling wildebeest, right? He's out there, well, I don't know, I don't want to go with the group. Great, right? I'm going to eat you then. That's what the roaring lion says. And here's the deal. That's just exactly what Satan would want to do to you. You need hupomone. You need to pray for it, and you need to know this. Once you pray for it, God's going to put his hand on the small of your back and say, there's your church. Go get involved. Okay? And I'm not trying to just create more activity at the church. I'm trying to say that's what you and I need, and all the more as we see the day approaching. Well, we got to fight. There are a lot of good reasons for fighting. We need hupomone to fight. Let me just give you one short word. I know this is a homiletical no-no, but let me give you one verse that may help tie this together for those of you that came in under a cloud of conviction and you're already afflicted and you're going, oh, this makes me feel even worse. I'm such a loser. I can't live righteously. One verse, okay, ready? 1 John chapter 2, last verse of the day. 1 John chapter 2. Sermons like this, sermons on sin, they afflict the comfortable, but maybe we need to comfort the afflicted for just a second. You come in here, you go, wow, that's just what I need. A reminder of what a sinful loser I am. That's the wrong attitude, okay? I know Hebrews 12 is designed to get us to fight sin. But if you've been fighting it and you're coming in here and you're weary from the fight this week, and you have been on your A game fighting sin, please know this, that if you failed at it a few times, next Thursday when you stumble and fall, remember this passage. 1 John chapter 2, verse number 1. My dear children, the Apostle John writes, I write this to you, and he's just written a great chapter in chapter 1 about living righteously and confessing our sins and doing the right thing. He says, I write this to you so that you will not sin. That's the goal. But if anyone does sin, and he's already said we're all going to fail, punctuated failure, it's going to happen. Remember this, we have one who speaks to the Father in our defense, okay? This is not an adversarial relationship. We've got a friend here, Jesus Christ, the righteous one. He is the atoning sacrifice for our sins. And John is speaking to this little Jewish group out there, and he says, just don't think it's just for us. He says, and for the sins of the whole world, there'll be people 2,000 years from now on some little coastal county on the other side of the planet. And you know what? Christ's death covers their sin as well. The atonement on the cross paid it all. This is not about penance. It's not about purgatory. Are you tracking with this? I understand our sins are covered by the grace of God and the cross of Christ. It is. It is. I'm all there with you. Okay? Declaring war on sin is our obligation. Recognizing when we fall that the grace of God forgives us. See, that's also an important reminder. So if you're coming in here going, oh, don't lay on another layer of guilt about my sin. Here's the deal. Guilt has one purpose in Scripture. Have you heard me say this 100 times? One purpose, to lead you to repentance. Repent, confess it, and get up, and let's move on and keep fighting, okay? You fail? Great. Okay, great. Welcome to the human race, right? We're all going to fail in our fight against sin. Get up and go. That's why I like that, and it's a bit of a poetic statement in Proverbs 16:24. It says, the righteous man, he falls 7 times, but he gets up. Just get up. If you've fallen a few times this week, you come in discouraged today, and you're going, wow, I didn't need that sermon. Maybe you need just this last word. The atonement of Christ has covered your sins. God just wants you to get back up. Let's keep fighting. Don't give up. Let's pray. God, help us to be people that take the fight against sin seriously. We want to get serious about our sanctification. We're not going to throw on a bunch of man-made rules about do's and don'ts here. We just want to look at your word, and if it's sin, we want to say it's wrong, and we want to declare war on it. And we want to be smart enough, wise enough, by your Spirit's leadership in our lives to say if there's an avenue through which sin comes, we want to shut it down. It is not worth it. God, I pray that you would help us to declare war on sin, always remembering we're not trying to earn our place into your family. It is not about some meritorious structure that keeps us out of purgatory. This is all about the reality that our lives are indebted to the grace of God. That the grace of God, because it's forgiven us completely, and Christ said, tetelestai, paid in full, that all of our sins, past, present, and future, have been atoned for. God, it's just a reminder that that kind of grace instructs us to deny ungodliness. So we want to take that beck and call. We want to take it seriously. We want to respond rightly. So God, give us the courage, the discernment, the wisdom, and even, God, the boldness to say to you, try us, search our hearts, see if there's any wicked way in us. God, we want to be changed. We want to be transformed. We want to be more like your Son. It's in Jesus' name I pray. Amen.
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2: 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Precious Parting Words was written by Nancy Gavilanes and read by Joyce Dinkins.
3: My friend Jose was in hospice care. He'd been alert and talkative during my prior visit, but a week later was now frail and speechless. At the end of what would be my final visit, I was the last one in the room with him. I finally stood and slowly headed to the door, but stopped and turned around one last time to say, "Love you," not expecting a response. There I saw Jose moving his lips. He was mouthing the words, "Love you," in return. A person's parting words can leave a lasting impression. As Jesus was getting ready to return to his Father in heaven, he assured his disciples that all authority on heaven and earth belonged to him, and he left them with this lasting charge, "Go and make disciples of all nations, baptizing them in the name of the Father and of the Son and of the Holy Spirit, and teaching them to obey everything I have commanded you." Christ also assured his followers that he would always be with them. Jesus' parting words are for us today, too. May we embrace his call to tell others about him so they can experience his love and forgiveness, live for him, and enjoy eternal life with him in heaven. His message is too good not to share with people of all nations. Today's encouragement was provided by Our Daily Bread Ministries.
4: Here on WRBS, I'm David Wolin with Haven Today, inviting you to anchor your day in God's Word. It's hard to walk by faith and not by sight. It's something we can only do by the strength imparted by the Spirit of God. Take King David, for instance. Before he was king, he faced what everyone else considered an undefeatable enemy. If David had walked by sight at that moment, he would have run away from Goliath in fear. But what did David do? He trusted in the Lord, was filled with his spirit, and he defied Goliath, saying, "I come against you in the name of the Lord Almighty, the God of the armies of Israel." Was the danger real? Yes, and it is for us as well in this fallen world, but the God of angel armies is our defender. 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
5: 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He is more awesome than all who surround him. O Lord God Almighty, who is like you? You are mighty, O Lord, and your faithfulness surrounds you. You rule over the surging sea. When its waves mount up, you still them. You crushed Rahab like one of the slain. With your strong arm, you scattered your enemies. The heavens are yours, and yours also the earth. 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
11: 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And now, here's Hank Hanegraaff.
12: Thank you very much, Randy, and a lot of you hanging on. We'll go right to the phone calls. First up is James. He's listening in Vancouver, British Columbia. Hi, James.
13: Hi. Thank you so much for taking my call.
12: My pleasure.
13: I needed to get a little more understanding on Colossians 3, verse 3. For ye are dead, and your life is hid with Christ. It was the second part of that verse that I would like you to throw some light on. Your life is hid with Christ in God.
12: Yeah. Well, remember the context here is that Paul is writing to the Colossians and saying, you have been raised with Christ, and therefore set your hearts on things above where Christ is seated at the right hand of God. Set your minds on things above, not on earthly things, for you died and your life is now hidden with Christ in God. And I think what we have to recognize in this equation is that this is a phrase that represents the believer's status in our Lord and Savior Jesus Christ. And in context, we see Paul often referring to the already and not yet. And that's a perfect example or illustration of doing just that. The eschaton broke in with our Lord and Savior Jesus Christ, but we await the consummation. And as such, we are hidden with Christ in God. We are safe and secure, but we are not yet glorified. And that covers the spectrum of what happens: justification, sanctification, and ultimate glorification. And that's why we can say we're hidden in Christ, we're secure in Christ. Practically, we're still sinners. What takes place when Christ comes and the eschaton receives its consummation is then we will be practically righteous as well. And that's something we still await. And therefore, we recognize that we were raised with Christ. We ought to set our hearts on things above where Christ is seated at the right hand of God, because that's our inheritance. And as people that do that, our eyes, our ears, our minds, our intellects, the entirety of our being is set on heavenly things as opposed to earthly things, because that is what will happen at the consummation of all things. Back to the phone lines. We'll talk next to Judy, listening in Missouri. Hi, Judy.
14: Hi, Hank. Thank you so much for taking my call.
12: My pleasure.
14: I have a question that I thought I knew the answer to, but in trying to explain it, I realized that I didn't completely understand it. And my question is, what about people who truly have never heard the gospel, and will they go to heaven?
12: Well, remember that the issue is this. All of us have the light of creation, which is to say, as you look around the universe, you recognize that there's a creator of the universe. Every effect has to have a cause equal to or greater than itself. But not only is the knowledge of God written large in the universe that he has created, but is also written small, as it were, imprinted on the canvas of our consciousness. So we have an outer witness. We also have an inner witness that God is, that God created the universe, and that we are created in the image and likeness of God. So we have that testimony, and Paul lays this out in Romans 1, 2, and 3. If you respond to the light you have, God will give you the further light, which is the light of Christ. Typically, he does that through normative means, which is through human agency. So we bear witness to the world. God sends us to the world. God brings people in the paths of those who are truly seeking after him, and through that they can receive the light of Christ. But God can do that apart from normative means as well. The Apostle Paul, for example, is a classic example of someone who was reached by supernatural means. Christ appeared to him as he was on the road to Damascus. So the point in saying all of this is not that there's not enough light. The point is to say that men love darkness rather than light because their deeds are evil, as Jesus Christ put it to Nicodemus. So as long as we're looking for God, God is not capricious. He's not hiding from us. He's willing to reveal himself to us. In fact, Paul in Acts 17 on Mars Hill in the Areopagus is telling people that precise thing. He's saying that from one man, God made every nation of men that they should inhabit the whole world. He determined the exact times and places they should live, and he did that so that men might reach out for him and find him, though he's not far away from each one of us. So again, the point there is God puts us in the exact times and places so that we're in the best possible place to seek him if, in fact, we want to find him.
14: Okay. And that's basically what I thought the answer to the question was, but I guess I was having trouble connecting the knowledge and, like, basically the God-shaped hole in our heart where we would seek, as evidenced by creation, but how we would connect that to Jesus Christ being the way, the truth, and the life. And you did touch on that. So
12: again, you can see this in Romans 1, 2, and 3, the light of creation in Romans 1, the light of conscience in Romans 2, and the light of Christ in Romans 3. But again, we all have light. And I would say that it is not the absence of knowledge that damns, it's the despising of knowledge that damns. And I think that's why Jesus Christ said to Nicodemus, light came into darkness, but men loved darkness rather than light. And imagine the context of that. Here you have Messiah in their midst, and yet men loved darkness to such an extent that they are willing to pawn off his miracles, his person, to Beelzebub, the prince of demons. That's because they love darkness. But if they want light, that light shines in the darkness, and we can apprehend it, and God will give us light, as much light as we could possibly handle.
14: Okay. Thank you very much.
12: You got it. And of course, people are not condemned to hell for not believing in Jesus. Rather, they are already condemned because of their sin. So the real question is not how can God send anyone to hell, but how can God condescend to save any one of us? And if ignorance were a ticket to heaven, the greatest evangelistic enterprise wouldn't be a Billy Graham crusade, but a concerted cover-up campaign. Such a campaign would focus on ending evangelism, burning Bibles, closing churches. Why? Because soon no one would have heard of Jesus Christ and everybody would be on their way to heaven. That's the argument to a logical absurdity. But again, the best way of communicating this to people is to let people know that they have light. If they respond to the light, God is willing, ready, able, and desirous of giving them that light. Want to go back to the phone lines, talk to Robert listening on the web in Cleveland, Ohio. Hi, Robert.
15: Hello, Hank. If we are born out of the womb with a conscience, how is it that we're still fallen? I mean, if we know the difference between right and wrong, how are we still fallen?
12: Well, first of all, the reality is we are fallen. We're told that by Scripture, and we see that by evidence, which is to say, even children we recognize didn't have to learn how to sin. They were born and conceived in sin. So we see the evidence right in front of us. As parents with kids, we know that immediately. We don't have to be taught that. So it is a reality. Now, the fact that we have a conscience is letting us know, again, that we are in God's debt, that we're sinners, and it also brings us into a position of wanting to know the gospel. The entrance requirements into the body of Christ is to recognize that you're a sinner, to be willing to repent of that sin and then to receive Jesus Christ as Savior and Lord of your life.
15: Okay, thank you.
12: Thank you so much for your question, Robert. And of course, knowing the difference between right and wrong is different from doing what we know is right and not doing what we know is wrong. We are held morally culpable for our decisions all the way along the line. We'll never be able to stand in the greatest size before God and say, I didn't know any better, because our conscience bears witness that we do, and therefore we are morally responsible before a loving God for what we do. We'll be right back on the other side of the break with your questions and more.
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12: Thank you very much, Randy, and we'll go right back to our phone callers. Next up is Greg. He's listening in Nashville, Tennessee. Hi, Greg.
18: Hello, Hank. Thanks for taking my call.
12: You're welcome.
18: My question is, are some people predestined for hell? Do they have no chance of going to heaven, even though they accept Christ as their Savior?
12: Well, I mean, there certainly are systems of thought in which people are doomed from the womb to certain destruction. Those, in fact, were the exact words of John Calvin. So there are systems of thought within Christianity that say that you're created in such a way that you cannot respond to the gospel. In fact, that say so much as that all people are created in such a way that they cannot respond to the gospel, but God regenerates some, the elect, so that they can respond to the gospel and thus be saved. And that's why in the Calvinist system, regeneration always precedes faith. So again, in that system of thought, yeah, specifically people are doomed from the womb to certain destruction. But that is not a system that is adhered to by all Christians. It is a system of thought or a particular theological construct within the pale of orthodoxy.
18: Okay, thank you.
12: You got it. Look, I mean, I'm just telling it like it is. I mean, there are Christian theologians that hold to that particular position. For example, Calvin said that God not only foresaw the fall of the first man and in him the ruin of his posterity, but also at his own pleasure arranged it. Are not created on equal terms all people? Answer, no. Some are preordained to eternal life, others to eternal damnation. And accordingly, as each has been created for one or the other of those ends, we say that he has been predestined to life or death. Or, said Calvin, God arranges all things by his sovereign counsel in such a way that individuals are born who are doomed from the womb to certain death. So this is a teaching of a whole construct within Christianity, and we have again tried to help people think about these by, in fairness, giving the best non-Calvinist and the best Calvinist response to this issue of predestination and whether we should believe in compatibilistic freedom or libertarian freedom. The journal article that I reference in this regard is available through the Ministry of the Christian Research Institute. Again, you can check it out online. Let's go back to the phone lines. We'll talk next to Andy. Andy is listening on Lincoln, Nebraska. Hi, Andy.
19: How's it going, Hank?
12: Good.
19: My question is concerning immigration. I know God ordained the nations, but at the same time, we're called to help our brothers in need. And, well, it's true that some people come here from, you know, specifically Mexico without good intentions. The majority of people, I think, do probably come here, you know, in order to better themselves and better their families. Just kind of holding those two points of tension, I think, what's your take on whether or not we should seal the borders completely, or, I mean, just your general view on immigration based on the Bible?
12: Well, I think this is one of those issues that the Bible doesn't deal with directly, but does deal with in principle. And as someone who's immigrated to two different countries, I was 3 years old when we immigrated to Canada, and then 14 years old when we immigrated from Canada to the United States. I'm very thankful for the opportunity my family had to immigrate from Holland, first to Canada, and then to the United States. And I think that whenever you immigrate, whenever you become part of another country, another culture, what you have to do is take seriously your responsibilities within that culture. And therefore, you want to make sure that when you come into a culture, that you're not just a reckless consumer, but you're a contributor to what happens within that culture. And if that happens, you can better a culture, and you can thank God for the opportunity that we have, the freedoms that we have, and the opportunities that we have to legally go from one country to another country. Again, legality is an operative word in all of this, because if you talk about sealing our borders, you immediately recognize that there is some illegal transporting going on between countries and over borders, and illegality is never a good thing.
19: Okay.
12: But again, I'm thankful from a personal standpoint, for the opportunity we had to immigrate by law, by meeting the standards that were asked of us to meet. I'm thankful for that opportunity. I want to go back to the phone lines, talk to Ernest. He's listening in Edmonton. Hi, Ernest.
20: I was just wondering if there was from God, you know, like the dream was just so vivid, you know. In my dream, I die for my faith in Canada. And the scripture came to my mind, and they love not their life unto death. I just wondered if that's from God or not.
12: Yeah, I can't answer that question because I can't answer the anecdote. I can't answer the subjective experience, but I can tell you this.
20: I just thought I'd throw that out there.
12: Yeah, well, the basic principle is that we are those who are called to suffer for Christ. We are those who are called to be willing to die for Christ. And we are those who are called to proclaim the gospel, to be a light on a hill. So all the elements of your dream bear witness to reality. We are willing to testify even to the point of shedding our own blood. I think the inverse is the problem. The inverse is that while we're called to be ambassadors, most of us have been instead secret agents who have never blown our cover before the unregenerate world. Back to the phone lines. We'll talk next to Mary Ellen in Wisconsin. Hi, Mary Ellen.
21: Hi, how are you?
12: Good, how are you?
21: Good, thank you. I am very good as well. My question has to do with Buddhism and the belief in Buddhism. I have some family members who are professed Buddhists, and even given that they were raised in a Christian home, are professed Buddhists. And I'm wondering if there are particular scriptures that would speak specifically to someone with that belief.
12: Yeah, very much so. Let me set this up so that everybody listening in can kind of get an idea of what's going on here. But Buddhism is a historical offshoot of Hinduism. And so what you are taught as a Buddhist is to embrace a triple gem. You first find refuge in Buddha, then in Buddha's teaching, and finally in the community of Buddhist priests. And of course, the priests are those who guide the devotees along the path to enlightenment. And in Buddhism, there are four noble truths. And this is really instructive to grasp because therein lies the key to witness as well. But the four noble truths in Buddhism are that all life is suffering, that the source of suffering is desire, and that liberation from suffering is found in the elimination of desire, and that desire is eliminated by following an eightfold path. And so the eightfold path is instructive in that they're taught right understanding, right thought, right speech, right action, right livelihood, right effort, right awareness, and right meditation. I think I got all eight there. And by following that path through many reincarnations, they hope to erase karmic debt. And they hope, as a result of erasing this karmic debt, to achieve nirvana, which is the realization of no self. And in that way, they attain liberation from suffering, liberation from the endless cycle of life and death and rebirth. So reincarnation plays a huge role in the equation. So what do you say to a Buddhist? Well, in sharp contrast to their teaching, we must exercise disciplines in order to transform our desires as opposed to eliminating our desires. So it's the transforming of desire that is operative. And ultimately, suffering is not overcome through stamping out the self, but through the selfless sacrifice of a sinless Savior. They want to stamp out the self so that they can become one with nirvana. We're saying, no, you don't have to go through this endless cycle of reincarnation, the soul continuously returning in other bodies. No, this body's going to be resurrected. So the hope of resurrection is how we come to peace ultimately with the tragedy of life. The tragedy of life is not an easy thing to come to grips with. So we say through resurrection, we come to grips with the maladies of a fallen world. We look past the maladies to the hope. and we recognize the reality that in this world we are always going to have trouble and we're never going to overcome it, but there's one who did overcome it, and therefore we rest in Him, we receive Him, He transforms our life and gives us peace in the midst of continuing storms.

0: That's equip.org. Or call us at 888-7000-CRI. 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The number of wolves surrounding the Christian flock is growing, and they relish nothing more than docile sheep utterly incapable of defending themselves. From militant secularists at home to militant Islamists abroad, the assaults on biblical Christianity are growing dangerously. 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
5: Now, I know that the intellectuals of our day have different ideas. They have taught us that homosexuality can be accepted as normal, what they call today an alternative lifestyle. We've been told today that unmarried motherhood really poses no serious problems. And we've been taught that marriage is not sacred because really nothing is sacred. And our great commandment today is, thou shalt not be judgmental. And so the new God in America is the God of tolerance. I believe it's time that somebody spoke up for the family and for family faithfulness.
4: Welcome to Love Worth Finding. Pastor, teacher, and author Adrian Rogers said this, "Real marriage did not come from the swamps of immorality or by evolution, but marriages are made by heaven." But in this day and age, it seems the institution of marriage has become so polluted by the world, it's hard to see it for what it is and remember God's original design. In Matthew chapter 19, Jesus speaks about marriage. If you have your Bible, turn there now, as Adrian Rogers reminds us of the sacredness of marriage.
5: I want us to read here from the Word of God, Matthew chapter 19, verses 1 through 6. And it came to pass that when Jesus had finished these sayings, he departed from Galilee and came into the coast of Judea beyond Jordan. And great multitudes followed him, and he healed them there. The Pharisees also came unto him, tempting him, and saying unto him, is it lawful for a man to put away his wife for every cause? And he answered and said unto them, have ye not read that he which made them at the beginning made them male and female? And God said, for this cause shall a man leave father and mother, and shall cleave to his wife, and they twain, or they two, shall be one flesh. Wherefore, they are no more twain or two,

0: but one flesh. What therefore God hath joined together, let not man put asunder." Now I want to talk to you about the sacredness of marriage. We see marriage as we know it, as God intended it, to be unraveling, and experts tell us that soon half of all children will grow up in single parent homes, and most mothers will work outside the home. Much of this problem is caused by divorce. In the first three verses of our chapter, the matter of divorce comes up. And the disciples ask Jesus, "Can a man just divorce his wife for any reason?" And Jesus, in answering that question, tells us about what marriage is intended to be. "One man for one woman till death do them part. For this cause shall a man leave his father and his mother and cleave unto his wife. They twain shall be one flesh, and what God hath therefore joined together, let not man put asunder." Divorce is an American tragedy because divorced parents produce broken children, and broken children produce broken homes, which produce broken children, which produce broken homes, which produce broken children. It is a vicious cycle. God has said in His Word in Malachi chapter 2 and verse 16 that He hates divorce. God literally hates divorce. Now, I know that the intellectuals of our day have different ideas. They have taught us that sex between unmarried people really is incidental. It causes no moral problems. And you young people in the choir, let me tell you, God absolutely, totally forbids any kind of sexual liaison outside of the bonds of holy matrimony. We've been taught also that homosexuality can be accepted as normal, what they call today an alternative lifestyle. We've been told today that unmarried motherhood really poses no serious problems. And we've been taught that marriage is not sacred because really nothing is sacred. And our great commandment today is, "Thou shalt not be judgmental." And so the new God in America is the God of tolerance. I believe it's time that somebody spoke up for the family and for family faithfulness. So I want you to see, first of all, that real marriage did not come from the swamps of immorality or by evolution, but marriages are made by heaven. Look in verse 4. "And he answered," these are the words of Jesus now, "and he answered and said unto them, Have ye not read that he which made them at the beginning made them male and female, and said, For this cause shall a man leave father and mother, and shall cleave unto his wife, and they twain shall be one flesh." Now all marriage counseling, all marriage preaching, all marriage design can be summed up in three words that Jesus just gave: leave, cleave, and one flesh. Leave, cleave, and one flesh. Now, what your job is as a parent, and many of your parents who have children who are getting to be marriageable age, or you have little children who one day will be marriageable age, your chief assignment from God, so far as that child is concerned, is to prepare that child to leave home. That is to work yourself out of a job to where that child no longer needs you. Now, I'm so grateful for the home. I'm grateful for the home that I have, where I never ever entered in my mind that my father might leave my mother. And of course, he did not. I cannot tell you the security that I had as a child. Now, I did not come up in a wealthy family. As a matter of fact, I suppose our family would be classified as lower middle class. I was born during the Great Depression. And the Great Depression that began in 1929, I was born in 1931. I have a real good idea that I was not planned. As a matter of fact, I got bold enough to ask my mom about it one day, and she just smiled, and I knew the answer. I was not playing, but I was in God's plan. And I came along back in those days, and work was hard to find. Money was hard to come by. Some of you who are older know something of what it was like in the Great Depression in those days. And it still bothers me to death to go into a restaurant and have one of my children order a hamburger and take a bite out of it and leave the rest on the plate. It gets all over me. Not because I'm a stingy, not because I don't want to spend money. I just cannot bear to see things go to waste. That's the way we were raised. But we had some wonderful times as a family. We lived in Florida, which was wonderful. I was born and raised in paradise and didn't know it. And I was a grown man before I'd seen snow. The first time I saw it, I thought it was grits all over the ground. I didn't know what it was. But because my dad sometimes did not have work, he was never a lazy man, but there would be times when we would go over to a place called Singer Island, right off the coast of Florida there, with the Lake Worth Lagoon between West Palm Beach and Singer Island. We would go over there, the most beautiful, pristine beaches you've ever seen. And we kids would seine for minnows so my dad could fish. My mother would bring some Crisco and a big black frying pan and some bread. And my dad would catch fish. We'd build a bonfire there on the beach and fry those fish. Eat those pork and beans, or whatever they called it, Van Camp pork and beans. I remember one time we had a can in the fire and it exploded and hit us all with hot beans. I'll never forget that. But you know, I look back on those experiences. The best times I ever had as a child, I had because my parents didn't have much. When we were together as a family, when Dad worked, Mom stayed home, we sat down at the table together and had a meal together and had family fellowship and lived together as a family. Now, those are wonderful times, but you can't live that way all the time. And so my father taught reliance. He taught us to work. We had to work. He didn't give us a lot of things. So many times parents are saying, you know, I want to give my children things I never had. Well, if you can do that, I'm happy for you. But I hope that you can give your children the things you did have, that you learned from your parents. Those things of honesty and decency and industry and fidelity and faithfulness, and know what it is if you do wrong, to be carried out to the woodshed and have the Board of Education applied to the seat of knowledge. That happened in our home. But a parent comes to the place, well, that parent has to work that child out of a home. The child has to learn to leave father and mother and cleave to his wife. Now, that's difficult. Anna Mow, M-O-W is her name, wrote an interesting article that I read one time, and I've never forgotten it. She said there are, in child-parent relationships, there are two kinds of love. There is need love, and there is need to be needed love. A little baby is going to love father and mother, not because father and mother are wise or gentle or kind or anything else. The baby just loves the parent because the baby needs the parent, and that is need love. Parents have children because they need to be needed. And so we come into this world with need love, and parents have children, they need to be needed. And so when you get need love and need to be needed love, that is a wonderful relationship between parent and child, and that's the way God intended. But then that child will grow. When a young man begins to assert his independence, his autonomy, sometimes, and it mostly is the mother, but sometimes the father, we have this need love, and so we begin to create artificial needs, to keep them dependent upon us, to keep the apron strings tied. And we don't want them to go off and find somebody else and marry somebody else. And mothers sometimes just commit emotional incest to keep that child dependent. Because while the child no longer has the need love, the parent still has the need to be needed love. And so when the child is trying to break away, to grow up, to assert his or her independence and autonomy, the mother is making rules now that may be unnecessary, and the father is building hedges that ought not to be there. Now, there are some restrictions that ought to be there. A man told me one time, was a businessman, he said, Adrian, raising children is like building executives in business. You let them make mistakes, you just don't let them make any big mistakes. Now, you have to allow your children. If he wants to buy that old clunker car with his savings and you know it's wrong, maybe that's the lesson he needs to learn, that he's about to pour money down a rat hole. You need to let him make some of those small mistakes like that. But you don't let him marry the wrong girl if you can help it. Well, I've seen Joyce pray my kids away from some. And but there's that need to be needed, and there is that need love. Now, when a child doesn't have that need love as much as he or she ought to, and they begin to assert themselves, sometimes a parent will say, you are rebellious. And they're not rebellious. But by calling it rebellion, you sometimes engender rebellion and make rebellion out of something that ought not to be rebellion at all. Folks, I'm telling you, what we do as parents, and is something contrary to human nature, is this, that we work ourselves out of a job, but not out of a relationship. The tighter you hold them, the more they're going to want to get away. But when you release them, they don't want to get away. Oh, they may go off and get married. That's what you want. But when you release them, they will come back as the best friends you've ever had. You work yourself out of a job, but you don't work yourself out of a relationship. Now, for this cause shall a man leave his father and his mother. The highest relationship in human relationships is not parent-child. The highest relationship is not child-parent. The highest relationship of human relationships is husband and wife. God says that is one flesh. We leave father and mother, but we cleave unto our mate. Now, this is God's plan for us. Parents are not the supreme commitment, therefore. Your parents are not your supreme commitment. Now, you'd honor your parents. And if your parents are old and feeble and there's no one else and they don't have the means, it's your responsibility, your duty to take care of them. And the Bible says if you don't do it, you're worse than an infidel. But your parents are not your supreme commitment, and your children are not your supreme commitment, according to the Bible. Mate to mate is higher than parent to child or child to parent. And I want to say to you businessmen, your business is not your supreme commitment. I'm sick and tired of seeing these corporations move people around to the hurt of the home. A man is not a success when he has a divorce at 28, an ulcer at 35, and a cardiac at 50. He may have a pocket full of money. But God's plan is that a man puts his wife first of all human relationships. For this cause shall a man leave father and mother, leave is the first word, cleave unto his wife. That's the second word, cleave unto his wife. The word cleave means to weld or to glue. You know, when a thing is welded together, it's many times stronger at that part than it is at any other time. Divorce is never even to be thought of. When you get on the matrimonial airplane, you throw away your parachute. You show me couples who think of divorce as an option, and I will show you a couple that have already a great potential for the disintegration of the marriage. But you show me a couple who've just, as it were, clipped the word divorce out of their dictionary, and I'll show you a couple that are going to stand together. Now, people, whether they are, stay married or whether they get divorced, they all have problems. I tell our young people when I counsel with them, there are no problems too big to solve. They're just people too small to solve them. So our job is to leave father and mother. Our job is to cleave to our wives. That is, we become mentally, morally, psychologically, and spiritually one flesh. And then the Bible says that we are one flesh. That's the third word, one flesh. To leave speaks of the priority of marriage. To cleave speaks of the permanence of marriage. And one flesh speaks of the purpose of marriage, that we come to be one flesh. Now, we're one flesh. Why? What does that mean? Why one flesh? This is why homosexuality, at least a homosexual marriage, is such a misnomer. One reason for the one fleshedness is for multiplication. God said, be fruitful and multiply and replenish the earth. Malachi chapter 2 verse 5, and wherefore one, that he might seek a godly seed. I tell our young people when they are planning to get married, I hope you plan to have children. Children are meant to be a blessing. We have something happening in America today with a growing number of young married adults who have decided not to have children. Do you know why they've decided not to have children? They think they're going to have more freedom. They think that they're going to have more possessions if they don't have children. They say children are too costly. And if we have children, we're going to have to decrease our standard of living. Now, friend, there is no higher standard of living than to have blessed children. What a blessing children are. They call these people who are doing this DINKS, D-I-N-K-S, double income, no kids. That's right. They've named it. That's their philosophy. No, why are we one flesh? For multiplication, be fruitful and multiply. Not only for multiplication, but that's physically, but psychologically, we are one flesh for communication. Not only are we to be lovers, we're to be friends. Your wife is not to be your competer, she's to be your completer. She is your helpmeet. A husband and wife are like a bow and a violin. Separate, they don't make music. Together, they make wonderful music. And then we're to be one flesh, not only physically and one flesh psychologically, but we're to be one flesh spiritually. Joyce is my soulmate spiritually. We pray together and we have that communion and that love, that spiritual love. If people don't know that, I feel sorry for them. These kids who are having sexual liaisons and they talk about going all the way, that's the one thing they don't do. They don't go all the way. You haven't gone all the way until you have that commitment, that love that leads to that physical, psychological, and spiritual union and communion together, the spiritual communion. I feel sorry for these people who think they're smarter than God. Madeline Murray O'Hare. She was the famous atheist. She acted so self-sufficient, but they found her diaries and somehow they became public property. As a matter of fact, her diaries were auctioned off to pay a tax bill. But in her diary, many, many, many times was this statement or something like it, "Somebody, please love me." Isn't that sad? Somebody, please love me. Now, here was a person who acted so self-sufficient, but she needed love. Somebody, somewhere, love me. Now, there are many reasons that people give for divorce, and they're fallacious reasons. They will not pass at the judgment bar of God. For example, there are people who say, well, we're getting divorced because the love has gone out of our marriage. Now, if you don't hear anything else, I want you to hear what I'm about to say now. It is not love that keeps your marriage together. It is your marriage that sustains your love. Now, remember that. Don't just simply get the idea that because something called love has gone away, then you are free to get a divorce. Jesus has commanded us to love. Ephesians chapter 5 and verse 25, He says, "Husbands, love your wives, even as Christ also loved the church and gave himself for it," or literally gave himself up for it. Sometimes a man will come to me and say, "I'm going to get a divorce." I say, "Why?" "Because I don't love my wife anymore." He doesn't get any sympathy from me. I say, "Well, choose to love her. Learn to love her. God has commanded that you love."
1: 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In the meantime, maybe you have a prayer request that you'd like to share. 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
3: If you didn't have any information from the New Testament, if every New Testament, imagine this thought experiment where every New Testament had been successfully destroyed by some evil future regime.
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3: So I don't have a single manuscript or a single Bible. 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You could be saved with the information you would just get from the fuse and fallout, so that even if every New Testament had been destroyed, this is the kind of impact that Jesus has. There's a reason why we call this the first century, even though,
5: guess what?
3: It's not the first century, okay?
5: Right.
3: There was a bunch of centuries before the first century, but we keep on calling it the first century because something explosive happened.
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8: This is John MacArthur with more Portraits of Grace. A local newspaper reported the story of a young woman who had been brutally beaten and left for dead. As she desperately sought help, people turned their backs on her cries. 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The story illustrates the lack of compassion so prevalent in our society. 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That should never be true of Christians. Jesus showed great compassion to those with special needs and expects us to do the same. Let your love be sacrificial. Let it be focused on others. 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This is John MacArthur, praying that you're continuing to be portraits of grace.
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13: Coming up today, Pastor Greg Laurie points out how the Lord is looking for honesty. He's looking for those with pure hearts.
12: A hypocrite is a person who is putting on a performance. They're playing a role. They're hiding behind a mask, and God doesn't like it when you do that. Better to be an honest sinner than a lying saint or hypocrite.
14: This

0: When we hide behind a facade, a false front, trying to pretend we're someone we're not, we're not fooling God, right? He knows who we really are. In fact, He knows us better than we know ourselves. Well, today on A New Beginning, Pastor Greg Laurie points out the peril of living an imitation life. It's a disappointment to the Lord, and our act may not be believable to those around us either. It's a good opportunity for a reset and to live a life of transparent honesty going forward.
1: The title of my message today is Honest to God. On Halloween, you know, maybe you put on a costume, maybe you put on a mask, and you pretend to be something that you are not. That's what I want to talk about. And my message today that I'm calling Honest to God is you don't want to be a hypocrite. And a technical definition of a hypocrite is it's someone who's playing a part. Someone who is effectively an actor. They're presenting an image that is not really them, and they want you to believe that they are this person. And in context, this would be a person pretending to be a Christian and is actually not a Christian at all. Now, let's be honest. One of the things that keeps non-believers away is hypocrisy in the church, right? How many of you have heard some non-believers say, well, the reason I don't go to church is there are too many hypocrites there. Have you heard that one? Yeah, we have all heard it. What are you going to say? No, come to our church. It's hypocrite-free. That's impossible. I sometimes say to people, well, if you find a perfect church and there's no hypocrites in it, please don't join it because you'll ruin it, right? We are imperfect people serving a perfect God. And if we're honest, we all have moments of hypocrisy. But sometimes this is used as an excuse that non-believers offer as to why they will not become Christians. I was at a Harley dealership a while ago, and some guy, I was talking to him about the Lord, and he said, well, yeah, what about all the different religions that are out there? How can one belief be true and the others not be true? And at that moment, a really loud Harley rode by with super loud pipes. I said, you hear that? That is the sound of a genuine Harley Davidson motorcycle. And he said, yeah, that's right. And I said, and there's a lot of imitations out there on the road, but there's only one Harley. And I have to say, riding a Harley myself, when you see someone coming on the other side of the road toward you, if you ride a Harley, you do this little sideways wave. If you're a rider, you know what I'm talking about. It's you kind of ride, you just kind of go, hey, you like that? But if they're on another kind of motorcycle, you don't acknowledge them, okay? It's kind of an elitist thing because we think we're cool when we're not, but whatever. But my point was, just because there's imitations doesn't mean there is not a genuine, and in fact, the very existence of all the imitations shows there has to be the real one there somewhere. So here's the devil's thinking. He knows there's the genuine Savior, Jesus Christ. He knows it's through Christ that people come to God. Therefore, he effectively floods the market with cheap imitations to distract and divert people from the real thing. But let's understand what a hypocrite really is. A hypocrite is not a Christian who's following Christ and slips up. Because of people that point an accusing finger, you just got angry. You exceeded the speed limit while you were driving. You were unkind. You didn't do this exactly right. And we all have moments where we don't live up to the standards we have in Scripture and the faith that we have, but that happens. But that's not hypocrisy. That is, well, humanity. We're all going to fall short. But the difference between a person who falls short and admits it and is sorry for it and tries to do better and a person who's playing a role is one is trying, one is walking with the Lord, the other isn't walking with the Lord at all. Look, we're all going to fall short in some way, shape, or form. The fact is, the further we go in the Christian life, the more we realize we need to grow. And so here is the difference. A hypocrite is a person who is putting on a performance. They're playing a role. They're hiding behind a mask, and really, they're not a believer at all. And ironically, Hypocrites are often the most critical people of all. It doesn't surprise me when I find a hypercritical person turn out to be guilty of sins that are far worse than the sins they're criticizing in other people's lives. I bring this up because we're going to look at a very interesting couple in the Bible, Ananias and Sapphira. They were two hypocrites who found out the hard way that you can't pull the wool over God's eyes. Now, here's the thing to remember. Jesus saved his most scathing words, not for sinners, but for hypocrites. He saved his most scathing words for the Pharisees. Now, being a Pharisee was not in and of itself a bad thing. A Pharisee could be a very devout man. He could be a man who really sought to know God by memorizing the scripture and living by the standards he lived by. But unfortunately, many of the Pharisees had no interest in God at all. And for them, it was more about theater. And Jesus was very critical of them, calling them whitewashed tombs, which means you look good on the outside, but you're dead in the inside. In contrast, with sinners, Jesus was incredibly compassionate. Take the woman caught in the act of adultery as an example. The Pharisees grabbed her, threw her before Jesus, not because they cared about the law or what was right or wrong. They just wanted to put him to a test that hopefully he would fail. They throw her down at the feet of Christ. They say, the law says this woman should be put to death. What do you say? Jesus looks around at these creepy, self-righteous, arrogant hypocrites. And we read that he stoops down and writes in the sand, stands up, writes in the sand again. Then he looks at them and says, let him that is among you without sin cast the first stone. And the Bible says they left from the eldest to the youngest. Now he looks at this woman who actually was guilty of this sin. And he says, woman, where are your accusers? She says, I have none, Lord. It's interesting, the very word that he used for woman is a term of respect. It's almost as though he called her ma'am or lady. I don't know if she'd ever been called that before. But he said, ma'am, lady, woman, where are your accusers? Showing that he didn't just see her for what she was, he saw her for what she could become. Yeah, at that moment, she was an immoral woman caught in the act. But he saw that she could become a woman of God. Woman, lady, ma'am, where are your accusers? I have none, Lord. Then go and sin no more. And we see this over and over again. He's loving and patient and compassionate with sinners, even being called the friend of sinners, but very quick to deal with self-righteous hypocrites. Listen to this. Better to be an honest sinner than a lying saint.
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4: I just wanted to let Greg know that he has inspired my life. I feel like he's an older brother, and he's given me so much hope and love through the Word of Christ. I just retired as a law enforcement after 41 years, and thank you for everything you do in bringing the Word of Christ to the lost and to the needy. Take care.
3: It's a blessing to know that listeners are hearing these messages and God is using His Word to touch hearts. How have Pastor Greg's studies impacted your life? Would you let him know? Send an email to greg@harvest.org.
2: Well, today, Pastor Greg is presenting a study of the sin of Ananias and Sapphira in a message called Honest to God. Let's listen.
1: So here we come now to the story of how the devil changes his approach. At first, he attacked the church outwardly, and that blew up in his face. Instead of weakening the church, it strengthened the church. So now he comes in a different way. First, he came like a lion. Now he's going to come like a serpent, just like he came to Eve in the Garden of Eden, slithering in. That's how the devil often works. He'll attack you on the outside, and you're fighting him here, but you might be letting him in somewhere else. So let's get the backdrop of the story. Barnabas is seen giving a gift to the church for the use of ministry. Now, I love Barnabas. He's called the son of consolation. Whenever you read about Barnabas, he's encouraging someone. And here he is giving this. Now, no one forced him to do this. No one pressured him to do this. And periodically, we have people come to us and say, I want to give a gift to the ministry because I want to invest in what you guys are doing. And we're so appreciative of that. But here's the thing. This was voluntary. He didn't have to do it, but he wanted to do it. And other members in the church did the same thing. They were sort of pitching in and helping out because some believers, because of persecution, were losing their employment. They needed help. So the church was pooling their resources. It wasn't forced on them by the government. It was voluntarily done by members of the church, of the congregation. But so Ananias and Sapphira see this and they think, wow, look at how the people appreciate this. We want to be seen as virtuous people too. So this is what happens next. And one of the most shocking stories in the Bible, quite candidly. Acts chapter 5, starting in verse 1. I'm reading from the New Living Translation. There was a man named Ananias, who with his wife Sapphira sold some property. He brought part of the property to the apostles, but claimed it was the full amount. His wife agreed to this deception. Underline that, this deception. Then Peter said, Ananias, why has Satan filled your heart? You lied to the Holy Spirit, and you kept some of the money for yourself. This property was yours to sell or not sell, as you wish or not. And after selling it, the money was yours to keep or to give away. Why would you do a thing like this? You're not lying to us, you're lying to God. And as soon as Ananias heard these words, he fell to the ground and died. And everyone who heard about it was terrified. Well, then some young men wrapped him in a sheet, took him out and buried him. About 3 hours later, his wife comes in, not knowing what had happened. Peter asks her, what was this price you and your husband received for the land? She said, yeah, that was the price. Peter said, how could the two of you even think of doing a thing like this, conspiring together to test the Spirit of the Lord? Just outside that door are the young men who buried your husband, and they'll carry you out too. And instantly, she fell to the floor and died, and the young men saw she was dead, and they carried her out and buried her beside her husband. And great fear gripped the entire church and all the others who heard what happened. We'll stop there. How's that for a story? Wow. Why did God deal so severely with these two people? Because they committed a specific sin against the Spirit that still can be committed today. They lied to the Spirit of God. Verse 4, you've not lied to men, but to God. Their sin was they lied to the Holy Spirit. The Holy Spirit is a member of the Trinity, Father, Son, and Holy Spirit. The Holy Spirit has a will. The Holy Spirit has a personality. The Holy Spirit can be specifically sinned against. There are specific sins identified in the Bible that can be committed against the Holy Spirit. For instance, you can insult the Spirit. You can resist the Spirit. You can lie to the Spirit, as the story here shows, and you can blaspheme the Spirit. So what is this about? Again, Ananias and Sapphira were hypocrites. They were playing a part. They were pretending to be something that they were not. They wanted people to think they were really devoted to God when they weren't. Now, before we criticize them, let's just ask ourselves this question. Have we ever done anything like this? The answer is yes. Here's how. You know, we put on a performance. Maybe there's a prayer meeting and it's our turn to pray and we hog the prayer. You ever pray with people like that? They just pray forever, forever. And it's a very flowery prayer. Because what are they doing? They want to impress you, right? Oh, our Father, we thank thee today. And I thank you, Lord, as I was studying your word for 3 hours, how you spoke to my heart. And then, Lord, as I was actually leading people to Christ on the way over here, 6 or 7, as I recall. But Lord, what is that all about? You're talking more about you than the Lord. And so this is the thing. We can do the same thing. In fact, Jesus called out the Pharisees in Matthew 6. In a modern translation, he says, be especially careful when you're trying to be good so you don't make a performance out of it. It might be good theater, but the God who made you will not be applauding. Don't pray for theater. Don't worship for theater. You know, some people always say, I'm going to really just, you know, sing louder and lift my hands higher. And that's all good. We want that. But don't do it in a way where you're drawing unnecessary attention to yourself. Sometimes people will pretend to be a Christian when it works to their benefit. Maybe you're a Christian girl and some guy comes up and says, hey, I'd like to take you out for dinner. And you say, well, I don't want to be involved with anyone who's not a Christian. Are you a Christian? And he says, yeah. Hallelujah. Even the way he said it was kind of creepy. It's like, huh? Doesn't the Bible say something about greeting one another with a holy kiss? So come here, hold on. That guy might be lying to your face, right? Or maybe when you go to buy a vehicle, a number of years ago, I was looking at some truck and the car dealer was cussing up a blue streak, all this profanity. And then he says, so tell me, what's your name, Greg? Yeah, what do you do for a living? I'm a pastor. All of a sudden, it's like, hallelujah, praise the Lord, brother. I'm like, give me a break. Just be an honest sinner, not a lying car dealer. Sometimes when someone's running for office and they want to get the evangelical vote, all of a sudden, there's the little religious rhetoric in their speeches and they show up at church and they want to be noticed and, hey, everybody, look, yeah, here I am. So be careful to not put on a performance. God doesn't like it when you do that. Again, let me emphasize, better to be an honest sinner than a lying saint. So don't put this show on. That's what Ananias and Sapphira were doing. They were pretending to be something they were not.

0: Pastor Greg Laurie, urging lifestyles of transparent honesty as we walk with the Lord. Good insight today here on A New Beginning. When we're pretending to be a believer, most people can see right through that. And God can always see right through that. How is your relationship with the Lord? Have you ever come to Him and asked Him to forgive you of your sins? Have you decided to follow Him? Pastor Greg, what would you say to the person listening who is not sure if they've ever come to the Lord and asked Him to be their Savior?
1: Yes, I think they need to make this commitment to Christ. Here's what the Bible says. Whoever will call upon the name of the Lord will be saved. So you need to reach out to God. Not just think about it. Not just say, one of these days I would like to. Just do it. In fact, you can do it right now. You say, well, how do I call out to the name of the Lord? You do it through prayer. God is just a prayer away. How about if I lead you in a prayer? And you could pray this prayer after me. You can pray it out loud if you like. You can pray it quietly in your heart. But direct this prayer toward God, and you could pray it after me right now. You ready? Pray this after me. Lord Jesus, I know that I'm a sinner, but I know that you're the Savior, and I want a relationship with you. So as your word says, I'm calling on the name of the Lord. I'm asking you to save me from my sin. And I'm asking that we begin a new relationship today. Thank you for loving me and sending your son Jesus to die on the cross for my sin and then raising him from the dead. I now put my faith and trust in Jesus Christ. And I ask this in Jesus' name. Amen.
0: Amen. 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You know, Pastor Greg, there are times when we have the privilege of praying with someone to accept Christ.
1: Yes.
0: And when that happens, you know, we really want to give them something to follow up.
1: Yeah.
0: And obviously, a Bible is a great option, the best option. And you have a new book, What Every Growing Christian Needs to Know. It kind of sounds like that would be a great introduction to the Christian life.
1: Yeah, I think so, Dave. I think it'd be very helpful because, you know, you wonder, where do I go now? You know, when I became a Christian at the age of 17, no one gave me anything. They didn't give me a Bible. They didn't say, Greg, you need to start going to church now. And the school bell rang because it happened on my high school campus, and I literally had no idea what to do next. And thank God a guy I didn't know from Adam's house cat, and I don't know that Adam had a house cat, but it's an expression. Anyway, this guy named Mark comes up to me. He introduces himself. He takes me to church, and effectively he started to disciple me. That was so important. But I want to help other people sort of be like Mark was to me. And this is a resource you could put in the hands of a new believer. In fact, you could go through it with them and it would be helpful to you as well. You could break things down and explain it. You could start a little small group and invite new believers over to it. But this is something that will be a blessing to them because, you know, when I read a book, I'm not trying to impress anyone, Dave. I'm not some prolific author. I speak in a very plain, understandable way. And by the way, that's intentional. I heard one great Bible preacher from days gone by who said the objective of preaching is to get the cookies on the bottom shelf where the kids can get to them. So I try to do that. I use humor. I use illustration. I try to write in a language, in a way of speaking that people understand, because I just want them to internalize these truths. You know, and I have to say that the Bible says of Jesus, the common people heard him gladly. He wasn't trying to impress the Pharisees and the Sadducees and the religious elite of the day. In fact, he had some pretty scathing words for them. He was trying to communicate with the regular folk out there who just wanted to get closer to God. So if you want to learn more about how to get the most out of your Bible study and how to pray more effectively and how to share your faith in a way that you'll see results, then you want to order a copy of this new book, What Every Growing Christian Needs to Know.
2: 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Well, next time, Pastor Greg has more insights on the dangers of lying to the Spirit and the other offenses we can commit against the Lord. 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
3: This is Shauna on Johnny Erickson Tada Sharing Hope. When something goes wrong, do you rush right in and try to fix it?
4: Well, hi, I'm Johnny Erickson Tada, and if that is your tendency, I'm with you on it. I'm a fix-it person. If Ken has a problem, I am already on it, giving advice or telling him that, oh, you know, sweetheart, I've had that happen to me. Here, let me show you. And then I'm off and running. And you know what's really funny about it? Sometimes my husband doesn't even want the silly problem to be fixed. He just wants me to listen. And right there, if you are a fix-it person like me, therein lies the rub. We do not listen. Like Sarah and Abraham from the Bible, they were in the same league, like so many of us. They were guilty of buying things from the do-it-yourself depot of life that says, I can solve that. I can fix that. I'll take responsibility for that. Here, let me take care of that. I mean, just consider what happened in the book of Genesis. The story of Abraham teaches one big lesson on how quickly we humans seek solutions to problems apart from God. First, when time began to pass after God had promised that Abraham and Sarah would have children, Sarah got tired of waiting. She assumed that the Lord was keeping her from having children, and so she devises her own plan to solve the problem, telling her slave to sleep with her husband. That way, she says, perhaps I can finally build a family. She takes matters into her own hands, and Abraham goes along with it. And when a son is born to her slave, that only confuses the matter, because later on in Genesis chapter 17, Abraham laments his mistake and says to God, quote, oh, if only Ishmael might live under your blessing. In other words, he's saying, God, if only you would bend a little bit and accept what I have already done. Well, too bad for Abraham that he didn't listen to the Lord the first time around. Though he had been promised a son, Abraham and his wife sought a solution apart from God. And in his haste to please the Lord, Abraham realizes that he's blown it. You can hear the regret in his words, if only Ishmael might live under your blessing. Or, if only my solution were pleasing to you. If only my way had been the right way. If only my idea had been good enough. But God would not abide by Abraham's solution. God was the one who made the promise, and he was going to carry it out. Abraham and Sarah would have a son, but in the Lord's own time and in the way the Lord wanted it done. True, God ultimately fulfilled that promise, but not without Abraham trying to take things into his own hands, which, by the way, ended up creating a real mess between Isaac and Ishmael. Abraham's do-it-yourself solution has repercussions even in our day, the Middle East might be a safer place had Abraham trusted God fully. So, what about the promises that God has made to you? Like the promise that he will give

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4: Jesus bears the full weight of our sinfulness on himself in the sense that he takes the punishment of God. 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
6: You can probably think of cases where a president has pardoned a convicted felon, but here's something you'll never hear about: a president securing a criminal's freedom by substitution. That is, by taking the criminal's place, accepting for himself the punishment that the criminal deserved. And yet that sort of punishment, a substitutionary punishment, completely unearned and undeserved, that is exactly what the Son of God accepted and endured in the place of every sinner who would ever trust in him. Consider that eternal truth in John MacArthur's message today, a part of his study called The Gospel According to God. But before we continue this series, I have a letter here from a man who wanted to express his gratitude for Grace to You's ministry in his life, specifically from the German translation work that we have done. He writes, "I have been a devout Christian for what feels like my entire life. Unfortunately, over the past few decades, I have witnessed how major German churches have increasingly distanced themselves from the Word of God and from God himself. My heart bleeds to this day. A few years ago, I came across a book by John MacArthur. I can't even remember which book it was. I didn't have high hopes that it would hold any insights for me. When I started reading, however, I was enlightened and a whole new world of faith opened up to me. I bought the next book by John MacArthur and then another and so on. Today, I have a considerable number of German books by John MacArthur on my shelf. I also discovered Grace to You. When I bought the MacArthur Study Bible, my understanding and faith were lifted to a whole new level. I can't wait for the next book by John MacArthur to be published in German. Your translations of John MacArthur's sermons into German are blessings for souls hungry for God's Word. Keep up the good work. I'm so delighted that your work is growing and that you are giving hope to believers in Germany." Well, what a great letter. And friend, just know that the faithful support of listeners like you is what makes our ministry possible in English and a growing number of other major languages. To partner with us in ministering to people in Germany and all around the world, express your tax-deductible support at gty.org. I'll have the rest of our contact information for you after the lesson. But right now, here's John MacArthur to continue his look at the gospel according to God.
4: There is a time in the future when Israel will look at Jesus Christ and say, "Blessed is he who comes in the name of the Lord." They will recognize their Messiah. That's what Zechariah wrote about. That's when they look on the one they've pierced and mourn for him as an only son, and a fountain of cleansing is opened to them. That's their future salvation. Now, the Old Testament prophets wrote about this, and they wrote about it in no vague terms. Go to Ezekiel 36. Ezekiel 36, some very important insight in verse 16. Here's the message.

0: as it comes to the people of Israel, the Jewish people. Verse 16, then the word of the Lord came to me saying, and here's the history, Son of Man, that's a title given to Ezekiel, when the house of Israel was living in their own land, they defiled it by their ways and their deeds. Their way before me was like the uncleanness of a woman in her impurity. Very gross description. Therefore, I poured out my wrath on them for the blood which they had shed on the land, because they had defiled it with their idols. And I scattered them among the nations, and they were dispersed throughout the lands. According to their ways and their deeds, I judged them. And that's exactly what happened. That's called the diaspora, and every Jew knows about that. And it started with the Babylonian deportation. However, verse 20, when they came to the nations where they went, when they got scattered all over the world, they profaned my holy name. How did they do that? Because it was said of them, these are the people of the Lord. Yet they have come out of his land. What is that saying? It's saying this. When they were scattered all over the world, they profaned my holy name because people said, what kind of a God do these people have who can't even keep them in their land? And they mocked God. The nations have mocked God. The God of the Jews has been mocked by the nations into which they have been scattered through human history. And so in verse 21, God says, I had concern for my holy name, which the house of Israel had profaned among the nations where they went. Jews all over the world, beleaguered Jews all over the world, struggling throughout all their history. It was hard to sell the rest of the nations on the greatness and the glory and the power of their God. He couldn't even keep them in their own land. Well, this is a picture of the profaning of the name of the true God in the scattering of the Jews through history. Verse 22 is the therefore say to the house of Israel, thus says the Lord God, it's not for your sake, O house of Israel, that I'm about to act. This isn't about you. But for my holy name, which you have profaned among the nations where you went, I've got to do something to gain my reputation back. That's what God's saying. I will, verse 23, vindicate the holiness of my great name, which has been profaned among the nations, which you have profaned in their midst. Then the nations will know that I am the Lord, declares the Lord God, when I prove myself holy among you in their sight. The only way that I'm going to be able to put my glory on display in the nations is to put my glory on display through you. How am I going to do that? First, verse 24, I'll take you from the nations and gather you from all the lands and bring you into your own land. Well, we have a preview of that, don't we? 1948, they went back, reconstituted their nation. That is a fact. Incontrovertible fact, they are there. This is not the salvation of Israel. This is simply a preview and an indication of what is to come. I'll bring you back, and then it will happen. When I get you back in the land, and this is coming as we watch, isn't it? Jewish people from all over the world migrating in, rolling in. Some of them even coming to Christ now as individuals. Some of them embracing the gospel now, embracing Jesus as their Messiah now. But the nation remains fixed against Christ as a people. But the day will come in the future, and he's talking about the people, the nation, the house of Israel. Verse 25, here's the key. I will sprinkle clean water on you, and you'll be clean. I'll cleanse you from all your filthiness and all your idols. Moreover, I will give you a new heart, put a new spirit within you. I will remove the heart of stone from your flesh and give you a heart of flesh. I will put my spirit within you and cause you to walk in my statutes, and you will be careful to observe my ordinances. That is a statement of salvation. That's dramatic. in concern for his own holy name, to vindicate his faithfulness and demonstrate his glory, God will one day save the Jews. He is already in the process of regathering them, and in the future, he will save them. Now look at the components of this. These are all elements of salvation. Verse 25, I'll sprinkle clean water on you and you'll be clean. I'll cleanse you from all your filthiness and your idols. That's what salvation is. It's the washing of regeneration, isn't it? It's the cleansing, a sanctification. And then he says in verse 26, the second of these two verses, I will give you a new heart. That's regeneration. You could say that the cleansing is the sanctification and the new heart is the regeneration. A new heart means new life. And I'll give you a new spirit, a new disposition, a new attitude, a new nature. That's conversion. A new mind, new affections. I'll give you a new power. A new power, what is that? I will put my spirit within you. And based on the power of the spirit in you, cause you to walk in my statutes and to be careful to observe my ordinances. A new behavior, obedience. A new condition, sanctification, cleansed from sin. A new heart, regeneration. A new disposition or spirit, conversion. A new power, the indwelling Holy Spirit. A new behavior, obedience. All that will come to Israel in the future. That is the salvation of the people. I love this. Verse 28, you'll live in the land that I gave to your forefathers, so you will be my people and I will be your God. Moreover, I will save you from all your uncleanness. Down in verse 31, he says, you will remember your evil ways and your deeds that were not good, and you will loathe yourselves in your own sight for your iniquities and your abominations. That's the stuff of real repentance, isn't it? They're going to look back over their sins and transgressions, and they're going to hear the preaching of the gospel. Who would they hear it from? 144,000 Jews, converted Gentiles out of every tongue, tribe, and nation that happens during the time of the tribulation. Angels in the heavens, two witnesses. The gospel will be everywhere during that final time of divine judgment on the earth before the return of Christ. They will hear the gospel. They will see their sin. They will repent of their sin. They will look on the one they've pierced. They will mourn for him as an only son. They will be sanctified, regenerated, converted, spirit-empowered, and turned into obedient followers of Christ. This is the real stuff. Verse 32, I'm not doing this for your sake. For my sake. On that day, verse 33, I'll cleanse you from all your iniquities. This is salvation. This is promise to Israel here. True conversion for the glory of God. Now I want you to look at Jeremiah 31. Jeremiah 31, 31, this is the high point of Jeremiah's prophecy. Behold, the days are coming, future, declares the Lord, when I will make a new covenant with the house of Israel and the house of Judah, not like the covenant which I made with their fathers in the day I took them by the hand to bring them out of the land of Egypt, my covenant which they broke, although I was a husband to them, declares the Lord. What covenant is that? That's the covenant of the law. That's the Mosaic covenant given on Sinai. And they broke it even before Moses could get down and read it to them. When he came down holding in his hands, they were breaking it. They couldn't keep it. It's a covenant no one could keep. So I'm going to give you a new covenant. I'm going to make a new covenant, not like that one. What's the nature of the new one? Verse 33, I'm going to make this covenant with the house of Israel after those days, at the end of history. Here's the difference. That law was on the outside. This one is different. I will put my law within them, and on their heart I will write it, and I will be their God, and they shall be my people. Same thing that Ezekiel said. And they will not teach again each man his neighbor and each man his brother, saying, know the Lord. Evangelism will end in Israel because they'll all know the Lord. They'll all know me, from the least of them to the greatest of them, declares the Lord. I will forgive their iniquity and their sin. I will remember no more. That's the conversion of the nation. The components are the same. There is here forgiveness, regeneration, conversion, true knowledge, obedience, they will believe themselves to be wretched sinners, and they will believe the Lord Jesus is the only Savior. They will believe it collectively as a nation. That in itself, folks, is a testimony to the sovereignty of God in salvation. The only way people get saved individually is by the sovereign work of God. The only way nations get saved, because there's only one nation promised salvation in one moment, would be by a sovereign act of God, because not all individual Jews are going to come to the same conclusion by some act of personal free will in the same moment. God saves them. And wonderfully, this new covenant was made with Israel, but Israel rejected their Messiah. And after the death and resurrection of Christ, the new covenant was open to embrace everyone. Though the new covenant has been ratified in the death of Jesus Christ and extended past Israel to the church. There was no church when it was promised to them, but now that the church has come, we are saved in the same way, by the same new covenant. That's why Paul in 2 Corinthians 3:6 says we are ministers of the new covenant. And Paul was talking to Gentiles when he said that in Corinth. And after the fullness of the Gentiles comes in by the new covenant, then comes the salvation of Israel. You get the picture. When they come to this point in the future, they will make the confession that is here in Isaiah 53. These will be their words. And let's just go to our text, verses 4 to 6. They're going to look back at Christ, whom they pierced. They're going to reevaluate the attitude. They didn't believe, verse 1 says, who believed the message given to us? Few. Who actually understood the revelation of the arm of the Lord, the power of God in the Lord Jesus Christ? Very few. We weren't impressed with his origin. He was like a sucker branch. He was like a root in parched ground. We weren't impressed with his life. He had no stately form or majesty. Nothing about him attracted us. We were certainly not impressed with his death. Despised, forsaken of men, a man of sorrows, acquainted with grief. He was so despicable in his death, we wouldn't even look at him. He was despised, and we thought of him as nothing. He was a nobody. That's what we thought. But now everything's changed. Now we know all those griefs, all those sorrows were ours. Surely our griefs he himself bore and our sorrows he carried. We had esteemed him stricken, smitten by God and afflicted. We thought that God was punishing him for his blasphemy. Now we know he was pierced through for our transgressions, crushed for our iniquities, chastened for our well-being, scourged for our healing. Complete reversal of the estimate concerning Christ. They admit their horrible error in that future day. They will confess. They know the history of Jesus. They know he was pierced. They know he was crushed or bruised. They know he was punished at the end of a mock trial. They know he was scourged. That's part of their history. Every Jew knows that. But one day they're going to admit that it wasn't for his blasphemies, it was for theirs. They're going to say, we understand our transgressions. We understand our iniquities. Our transgressions, our iniquities, those are negatives. They will confess that Jesus was punished by God for their transgressions. That means violations. Transgressions means a step over the line. Violating the law of God. Iniquities, that's a different word. Essentially, it's a word that means to bend double, twisted like a pretzel, to bend double. It's perversions. We now know that he suffered for our violations and our perversions. That's the negative. The positive is he suffered to bring about our well-being. See it there, middle of the verse, our well-being. Punishment for our well-being fell on him, and by his scourging we are healed. There's the positives. He died under the weight of the punishment of God against our transgressions and our iniquities, our violations and our perversions. And in so doing, he purchased for us well-being and healing. Well-being is shalom in Hebrew. Shalom, peace. full blessedness and healing, spiritual wholeness, spiritual health. The death of the physician made the patient well. We were sinful and thus sick, grieving, sorrowful, guilty, guilty of violations, guilty of perversion, separated from God, no peace, no spiritual health. But he took our sins and our griefs and our sorrows and everything that comes with sin, and he placed himself voluntarily under the judgment of God to be punished for our sins and to then purchase our peace with God and our true blessedness. Thus does the whole nation of Israel, at least a third after the two-thirds of the rebels are purged out, according to Zechariah, one-third of the nation confess its long, long rejection of Christ, its long blasphemy of God, and they will be saved. This is the stunning reality of the future for the nation Israel. There's one other thing that I want to do to help you see verse 6 in another way. In verse 6, we have the deepest recognition of sin. They talk about their attitudes, they will, when they say we had the wrong estimation of him. We esteemed him or considered him or thought of him or reckoned him. In other words, our thinking was corrupt. We were wrong in what we thought about him. They talk about behaviors. That's the transgressions and iniquities. And they talk about deprivations. Sinners recognize this. They lack well-being. They lack shalom. They lack peace with God. They had no, as Isaiah 54 calls it, covenant of peace which couldn't be shaken. And they also lacked wholeness, spiritual health. They were sick. Chapter 1 says sick from head to toe, sick in sin. So they understand those issues, the corrupt thinking, corrupt behavior, and the absence of all that is good. They know that. But there's something else that a sinner must come to grips with. And that is that it isn't just a matter of how we think, attitudes. It isn't just a matter of what we do. It isn't just a matter of what we lack. Confession of sin gets down to the bottom line. It is a matter of who we are. The problem is in our nature, and that's where verse 6 comes in. It's in our nature. It is more profound than most would recognize looking at this section. This part of the confession looks not at the manifestations of sin, but the cause. Here's the problem. All of us are like sheep, and we've gone astray. Each of us has turned to his own way. And he says it's in our nature. Sheep act like sheep. Sheep don't act like anything but sheep. We're acting consistently with our nature. And in fact, they will find a parallel in sheep. Sheep are stupid, defenseless, helpless, wanderers. They don't get in flocks like geese, and they don't hang around in herds like cows. They don't stay together. So they're a good analogy. They have built into them a tendency to wander away from security and safety and provision and wander off, not in a group, but all by themselves, each going his own way. They follow that internal impulse that leads them away from all that is safe and secure and helpful. Our problem is deep in our nature. We are like sheep, defenseless, stupid, helpless wanderers. Remember in Matthew 9:36, Jesus looked at the people and said, they're like sheep without what? Shepherd. They're just going their own way, following their own sinful path that their nature dictates. They follow the intuition of their own wretched fallenness. That's what sinners do. It's what sinners do. I mean, how many options do sinners have? Huh? Today, how many do you have? Well, there's no end to the options. You can follow your own way. And without Jesus Christ, you will. You'll follow the path of sin that you choose. You'll go your own way like a sheep does. Oh, there'll be some others that are going your way, so you'll eventually bump into them. But it's all very personal and very independent. This is how sheep function. And this is part of a true confession, folks. This is a genuine repentance that recognizes that the evidences of sin betray a nature of sin. Gathering all that guilt and all that just punishment and, as it were, dying for not only what we've done, but who we are. Jesus bears the full weight of our sinfulness on himself in the sense that he takes the punishment of God. That's what the verse says at the end. The Lord has caused the iniquity of us all fall on him. Our evil deeds, our evil thoughts, our evil deprivations, and our evil nature. For all of that, the servant of Jehovah bears the full weight of punishment. That's what it says. The Lord has caused the iniquity of us all to fall on him. The Lord God himself chose the sacrificial lamb, the servant Messiah. The sacrificial lamb, the servant Messiah, was voluntarily willing to submit himself to become the vicarious substitute. God caused him then to pick up all the guilt that belonged to us and take the full fury of divine wrath. Five different ways in those verses, five different ways it speaks of the vicarious substitutionary provision of Jesus Christ dying in our place. This is the heart of the gospel. Now, just a footnote, it wasn't the sin that killed him. It was God who killed him. It wasn't the sin. He didn't have any sin. He was sinless, holy, harmless, undefiled, separate from sinners. Sin did not kill Jesus. God killed Jesus to pay for sin that he never committed, but that you did and I did. Jesus didn't die as a moral influence showing the power of love. Jesus didn't die as an example of sacrifice for a noble cause. Jesus didn't die as nothing more than Christus Victor. That was a theory that came out in the 1930s and still around. Jesus didn't die because we are victims trapped in unjust circumstances and need to be rescued. There's only one way to understand the death of Christ, and that is under the principle of penal substitution. He was our substitute to take the penalty for our sins, to satisfy the justice of God.
1: 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Now for the entire Grace to You staff, I'm Phil Johnson with a question. Is there anything more tragic than when someone is sent to jail, or worse, executed for a crime he didn't commit? Of course, that's exactly what happened to Christ at Calvary. And if you're a Christian, that miscarriage of justice is cause for your rejoicing. See what I mean tomorrow. It's another half hour of unleashing God's truth, one verse at a time. on Grace to You.
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5: And the great dragon was thrown down. Underline that. He was thrown down. The serpent of old, who is called the devil and Satan, who deceives the whole world, he was, there you get it again, thrown down. 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This is an ultimate final defeat here. He throws down the great red dragon.
6: Welcome to Pathway to Victory with author and pastor Dr. Robert Jeffress. The struggle between good and evil began when an angel in heaven rebelled against God. And ever since then, God and Satan have been engaged in a cosmic battle of epic proportions. Today on Pathway to Victory, Dr. Robert Jeffress takes us to a passage in Revelation that describes the final conflict between God and Satan. But first, let's take a moment to hear some important ministry updates.
4: Thanks, David, and welcome again to Pathway to Victory. 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Today, we continue our study through Revelation. Some have come to believe that the last book in the Bible is nothing more than a collection of fairy tales concocted by a delusional writer. But once you see the thread of history woven through every chapter, once you recognize the finishing touch God places on the entire Bible, it's impossible to dismiss John's revelation as anything other than God-breathed. And today, as we continue our study in the book of Revelation, called Final Conquest, I'm inviting you to request a copy of my best-selling book by the same title. If you are curious to learn more about Bible prophecy, this comprehensive book belongs in your collection. So, when you give a generous gift to support the ministry of Pathway to Victory, be sure to specifically mention that you'd like to receive a copy of Final Conquest. And now, let's open our Bibles to Revelation 12. I titled today's message, Slaying the Great Red Dragon.
5: Look at verses 1 and 2 of Revelation 12. A great sign appeared in heaven, John said. I saw a great sign. The great sign appeared in heaven, a woman clothed with the sun and the moon under her feet, and on her head a crown of 12 stars, and she was with child. Who is this woman? You can read every commentary under the sun and get a different idea, but it's not hard to understand who the woman is if you know your Bible. Remember in Genesis chapter 37? Verses 9 to 11, Joseph had a dream, and in his dream he saw the sun and the moon representing his parents, Jacob and Rachel, and the 12 stars he saw were their 12 offspring, the 12 sons of Jacob. This was a representation of Israel. It's very clear this woman represents Israel. And it says in verse 2, she was with child, a woman in labor. You know, the church is never described as a married woman or a woman in labor. She is the bride of Christ. But here, Israel is a woman who's about to give birth, and she cried out, being in labor and pain to give birth. As we'll see in a moment, the child is Jesus Christ. This is the sign of the woman. There was a second sign, verses 3 to 6, the sign of the dragon. Look at verse 3. Then another sign appeared in heaven. And behold, a great red dragon, having 7 heads and 10 horns, and on his heads were 7 diadems. The word dragon is used 12 times in the Bible, and it's all in the book of Revelation. Again, this isn't literal. It's a sign pointing to a reality. The dragon is Satan himself, as we'll see in a few moments. And he has 7 heads and 10 horns. What in the world does that mean? Again, if you know your Old Testament, Daniel 7, this is consistent with the vision that Daniel saw of the Antichrist. The 7 heads represent the 7 worldwide empires in history. The 10 horns represent the final form of world government, which will be that 10-nation confederacy over which the Antichrist has power. And notice verse 4, and his, that is the dragon's tail, swept away 1/3 of the stars of heaven and threw them to the earth. Now remember, this is a panoramic view of history. This is a reference to when Lucifer, God's chief angel, waged a rebellion against him. And how did God respond? He threw Lucifer and all those angels who lined up with him, threw them to the earth, cast them out of heaven. And those angels became demons, and Lucifer became our adversary, Satan. That's what John saw. He saw the original fall of Satan found in Isaiah 14 and Ezekiel 28. And then he fast forwards, and the dragon stood before the woman, Israel, who was about to give birth, so that when she gave birth, he might devour the child. From the very beginning, Satan did everything he could to prevent the Christ child from being born. You saw him trying to destroy Israel itself in the Old Testament through Pharaoh in Egypt. And when he couldn't do that, he tried to kill off at least the messianic line through which Jesus would come. And he didn't succeed there. And after Jesus was born, he inspired Herod to kill all of the males who were 2 of age and under. And he didn't succeed with that. And then finally, the Bible says, Satan inspired Judas to betray the Lord Jesus Christ for 30 pieces of silver, thinking foolishly that would end the promise of God. But what Satan meant for evil, God used for good. It was through the death of Christ and his resurrection that we have eternal life. That's what you find here in verse 4. Verse 5, and Israel gave birth to a son, a male child who is to rule all the nations with a rod of iron. And her child was caught up to God and to his throne. That's a reference to the ascension of Christ. So when the dragon was not successful, notice what happens, verse 6. In between the end of verse 5 and verse 6, in all that white space there, are thousands of years. Because John fast forwards thousands of years since the ascension of Christ into the future, and specifically the final 3.5 years of Earth's history. Then the woman, who is the woman? Israel. Then Israel fled into the wilderness, where she had a place prepared by God, so that she would be nourished there for 1,260 days. You know how long 1,260 days is? 42 months. You know how long 42 months is? 3.5 years. Every time in Revelation you find those descriptions for this final period of time, 1,260 years, 42 months, 3.5 years, 1,260 days. And that's what you find here. In verse 6 is a fast forwarding to the final 3.5 years where the dragon is pursuing Israel and she flees into the wilderness for 3.5 years. And it's going to be a time of persecution for Israel. Now, that is a panorama of the whole cosmic struggle. When we come to the next verse, in verse 7, John is going to zero in on those final 3.5 years by, first of all, looking at it from a heavenly viewpoint. What's happening in heaven during these final 3.5 years? There is a war in heaven. Look at verse 7. And there was a war in heaven, Michael and his angels waging war with the dragon, that is Satan. The dragon and his angels waged war, and they were not strong enough, and there was no longer a place found for them, that is Satan and his angels, in heaven. The natural question I had when I read this passage, and I bet you have as well, is this. What is Satan doing in heaven? You know, many people are mixed up about this. Satan is not in hell right now. The reason is hell, his final place, hasn't even been created yet, the lake of fire. That is still future. Satan sometimes is on our planet, but not often. He's not omnipresent. He can't be more than one place at the same time. He's got plenty of demons to do his work. Satan's primary residence right now is in heaven. Job 1 paints that scene of Satan in heaven talking to God about God's servant named Job. He is allowed limited access into heaven right now. And you know why he's up in heaven right now? To accuse you and me before God the Father day and night. We'll talk about that in a moment. But the Bible says at some place at the beginning of that final 3.5 years, Satan, while he's in heaven, is going to try to rebel against God. In fact, the Greek construction of the text here indicates that it's the dragon Satan who fires the first shot in this battle. What is it that causes him to wage another rebellion against God? I've heard a lot of speculation. Some people say maybe it was the rapture of the church. Satan saw the rapture take place, saw you and me headed to heaven, and he thought, time is running short. If I'm going to have my worldwide kingdom, this is my last chance to effect it. Maybe that's what did it. We don't know exactly what happened, but there was a war in heaven, and they lost, Satan and his demons, and look at the result, verse 9. And the great dragon was thrown down. Underline that. He was thrown down. The serpent of old, who is called the devil and Satan, who deceives the whole world, he was, there you get it again, thrown down. And his angels were thrown down with him. This is what you call a real throwdown that takes place here. This is an ultimate final defeat here. He throws down the great dragon. And that's good news for heaven, but it's bad news for the earth. Look at verses 10 to 12. Woe on earth. Then I heard a loud voice in heaven. I think this is the tribulation saints, those who were martyred for their faith in heaven, saying, now the salvation and the power and the kingdom of our God and the authority of his Christ have come. For the accuser of our brethren has been thrown down, he who accuses them before God day and night. That's what Satan was doing. He was accusing the brethren day and night. That's what he's doing right now. The throwdown hasn't happened yet. This is still future. Right now, he is in heaven. But fortunately, Satan isn't the only one in heaven. Hebrews 7:25 says, we have an advocate who makes intercession for us day and night. In 1 John 2:1, John says, brethren, I've written these things to you so that you may not sin. But if you do sin, you have an advocate, a lawyer in heaven, who is Jesus Christ, the righteous. Aren't you glad we've got an advocate in heaven for us? That's who we have, Jesus Christ, the Lord. He accuses them before God day and night. Thank God he has been thrown down. Verse 11, and they, that is the tribulation saints, overcame him because of the blood of the Lamb and because of the word of their testimony, and they did not love their life even when faced with death. He's talking about the tribulation saints, and he says, and they overcame Satan. What do you mean they overcame Satan? They got their heads chopped off in the tribulation. They got thrown in the fire because of their faith. What do you mean they overcame? Well, they didn't end up on earth. They ended up in heaven. And that's why they're victors. They overcame. To overcome means to obey God regardless of the consequences. They overcame him because of the blood of the Lamb. That's why they're in heaven. And because of their word, of their testimony. And notice this phrase, they didn't love their life even when faced with death. I came across a quote this week. I hope you'll write this down. Every time you choose to suffer instead of being disloyal to God, that represents the defeat of Satan. That was true of the tribulation saints. They're overcomers. Verse 12, for this reason, rejoice, O heavens, and you who dwell in them. The throwdown of Satan is wonderful news for those who live in heaven or will live in heaven. But woe to the earth and the sea, because the devil has come down to you having great wrath, knowing that he only has a short time. It's good news for heaven. It's terrible news for earth when Satan gets cast out of heaven for the final time, because now he knows his time is short, and that explains the final battle on earth, which is the focus of verses 13 to 17. What is it that causes the Antichrist halfway through the tribulation to suddenly break his covenant with Israel? What's happening on earth is a result of what's happening in heaven. It's that rebellion in heaven and the throwing down of Satan that results in Antichrist turning up the heat on Israel. Look at verse 13. And when the dragon, Satan, saw that he was thrown down to earth, he persecuted the woman. Who is that? Israel, who gave birth to the male child. But the two wings of the great eagle were given to Israel, so that she could fly into the wilderness to her place where she was nourished for a time, times and half a time from the presence of the serpent. There's another illustration of 3.5 years. Time is 1 year. Times is another 2 years. Time plus times is 3 years and half a time, a half a year, 3.5 years. At this midpoint, when the Antichrist turns against Israel, Israel will flee, part of her will, looking for a place of protection. And she'll find that place of protection in the wilderness. This could be a reference to perhaps a tremendous airlift that's going to occur when they are lifted out of Jerusalem and Judea and taken to this place in the wilderness. There's going to be a persecution for 3.5 years. Look at verse 15. And the serpent poured water like a river out of his mouth after the woman, so that he might cause her to be swept away with a flood. I don't think this is literal water. Again, this is a sign, and in the Bible, a flood represents judgment, persecution. Verse 16, but the earth helped Israel, and the earth opened its mouth and drank up the river of persecution which the dragon poured out of his mouth. We don't know what this means. Perhaps there is an earthquake of some kind that changes the topography of Israel or Jordan that benefits those seeking shelter. Perhaps the earth actually opens up and consumes some of those, just like it did in Numbers 16. Remember those who were fighting against Moses, Dothan, Abiram, Korah were all swallowed up by the earth, the Bible says. Something happens there. Verse 17, so the dragon was enraged with the woman and went off to make war with the rest of her children who keep the commandments of God and hold to the testimony of Jesus. When the Antichrist sees that he's unsuccessful in gaining access to those who are seeking shelter in the wilderness, it only intensifies his hatred for the rest of the woman's children. That is the Jewish Christians who keep the commandments of the Lord. This is a reference probably to the 144,000 Jewish evangelists, as well as those Jews who are saved during the tribulation period of time. I know this is a strange picture, but remember, this is a description of the final 3.5 years of Earth's history. And Jesus said they are so awful that had they not been cut short, everybody would have died during this final period of time. But they were cut short for the sake of God's elect. Everything we have and experience right now is a result of the unseen but real war going on between the kingdom of God and the kingdom of Satan. And I believe every conflict you face in this coming week is a reflection of that unseen but very real war. What principles can we derive from this that will help us through this next week and through the rest of our life as this battle only intensifies the closer we get to the end? There are two statements I want you to write down, two promises you can cling to. First of all, God never forgets his people. God never forgets his people. We see in these final 3.5 years that God's elect are going to be protected. It doesn't mean they escape problems. Doesn't mean they escape death, but they overcome by being welcomed into heaven. God won't forget his people Israel, and he won't forget you either. If you are a child of God, nothing can separate you from his love and his protection. I think about the close of Romans chapter 8, my favorite chapter in the Bible. I think of the way the Living Bible puts it. Paul wrote, "For I'm convinced that nothing can ever separate us from the love of God. Death can't, and life can't. The angels won't, and all the powers of hell itself will not keep God's love away. Or wherever we are, high above the sky or in the deepest ocean, our fears for today or our worries about tomorrow, nothing will ever separate us from the love of God demonstrated by our Lord Jesus Christ when he died for us." Isn't that a great promise? That's the promise. God never, never forgets his people. And the second truth that we can hang on to is this: Satan's ultimate defeat is certain. His ultimate defeat is certain. Satan is kind of like a convict on the run right now who knows he's going to get caught, but he's just trying to wreak as much havoc as he can until the time that he's finally apprehended. The same is true about Satan. He was defeated at the cross of Jesus Christ. His capture is inevitable. But until that time, remember this: Satan has no more power over your life than you choose to allow him to have. Neil Anderson has written a great book in which he describes how he came to realize that truth. This is a great story. Listen to it. "When I was a boy on the farm, my dad, my brother, and I would visit our neighbor's farm to share produce and labor. The neighbor had a yappy little dog that scared the socks off me. My dad and brother stood their ground, but I ran. Guess who the dog chased? I escaped to the top of our pickup truck while the little dog yapped at me from the ground. Everyone except me could see that this little dog had no power over me except when I gave in. Furthermore, it had no inherent power to throw me up on the pickup. It was my belief that put me up there. Because I chose to believe a lie, I essentially allowed that dog to use my mind, emotions, my will, my muscles, all of which were motivated by fear. Finally, I gathered up my courage, jumped off the pickup, and kicked a small rock at the mutt. And lo and behold, it ran." Now that's Satan. He has no more power over you than that little mutt does. And every time you stand your ground and say no to him, you lessen the grip you think he has on your life. James said it this way in James 4:7. "Resist the devil, and he will" what? "He will flee from you."
4: These are the valuable takeaway lessons that reward those who study the book of Revelation. We don't need to fear Satan, but we certainly need to take him seriously. Just before I turn things over to David, I'd like to explain that today's presentation contained a lot of teaching that I didn't get to share with you. My original message was far too long to fit into this radio program. But when you request the DVDs and CDs for my complete study in Revelation called Final Conquest, the collection, contained in an album cover, includes the entire unedited version of today's message. David will explain what's required to receive my recorded teaching series in just a moment. I've also written a book for you that contains my complete verse-by-verse study through all 22 chapters of Revelation as well. As you can imagine, this is a hefty volume, and one that you'll refer to for many years to come. Plus, you'll be delighted to see how Jesus emerges from all the mysterious imagery in Revelation as your conqueror and king. Jesus is the hero of the final conquest, and those who follow him are the recipients of his blessings. I'm pleased to send a copy of Final Conquest with my thanks. 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Thank you for being that person. I look forward to hearing from you today. Here's David with all the details.
6: 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Now, you could also write to us if you'd like, P.O. Box 223-609, Dallas, Texas, 75222. Again, that's P.O. Box 223-609, Dallas, Texas, 75222. I'm David J. Mullins. At this very moment, evil forces are working behind the scenes to bring about total destruction. And in the final years of Earth's history, Satan will receive some additional help from two key individuals. Learn about the diabolical duo Friday on Pathway to Victory. Pathway to Victory with Dr. Robert Jeffress comes from the pulpit of the First Baptist Church of Dallas, Texas.
7: Sometimes I wish it were in my power to get every church youth group in America to go on a missions trip. I mean, something unusual happens when some all-American kids suddenly are plunged into another culture to do some work in Jesus' name. It does something for the people they go to help, yeah, but I think it does more for the kids who are doing the helping. I heard a local youth group report on their trip to Mexico, and basically, they had all of their support stripped away from them while they were there. I mean, it was a language they weren't accustomed to, the money was different, they didn't have the comforts they were used to. They had some spiders hanging over them as they slept at night, which they, for the most part, don't have at home. They had unfamiliar food. The customs were things they weren't used to. The result on these missions trips, pretty predictable. All of a sudden, kids who never have devotions are up early in the morning on a rock with a Bible somewhere. Kids who have always thought prayer was boring say, "Let's pray." And what they learned several thousand miles from home is something you may need to learn right where you are today. I'm Ron Hutchcraft. I want to have a word with you today about desperate for an answer. Our word for today from the Word of God comes from Matthew chapter 5, and verse 6. You might recognize this as being in what's called the Beatitudes, Jesus' Sermon on the Mount. He says, "Blessed are those who hunger and thirst for righteousness, for they will be filled." Now, I think Jesus is describing spiritual health here in terms familiar to what we do when we talk about physical health. Appetite. How's your appetite? And he's talking about people who say, "I'm hungry for the Lord. I'm thirsty for the Lord. I need more of you, Lord. I need you." Those kids on that missionary trip, they're learning a valuable lesson. With all of their usual dependencies stripped away, they find out that you know the Lord when you need the Lord. And maybe that's why third world Christians have so much power in their lives and so much more revival in their experience than we do. They don't have all these props we do. And it seems that those who know the Lord best are those who need him the most. We dig deeply into the Lord when the bottom drops out. I'm sure you have. I have. And then once things have stabilized, we tend to drift back to our old props. We tend to return to a casual Christianity instead of this desperately dependent but very rich faith. Fact is, we desperately need the Lord every day, not just when the bottom drops out. We're as needy as the people in the third world. We shouldn't be confused because, you know, we've got internet and movies and concerts and all the rest. our church services and homes and all these support structures. We just don't cling to Him because we're surrounded by so many other resources. Do we have to wait for all those resources to be stripped away before we learn how much we need our Lord? Do we have to be starving to death before we get to be hungry for more of Him? Blessed are those who hunger and thirst for righteousness. They will be filled.

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0: What will happen at the end of the world? And will you and I be able to persevere? Alistair Begg looks at these questions today on Truth for Life. While apocalyptic prophecies can be alarming, the Bible teaches us that God has shared these visions so believers will be prepared and comforted, not taken by surprise. Let's see what assurance the Bible offers.
1: Daniel 12, and reading from verse 1. At that time shall arise Michael, the great prince, who has charge of your people. And there shall be a time of trouble such as never has been since there was a nation till that time. But at that time your people shall be delivered, everyone whose name shall be found written in the book. And many of those who sleep in the dust of the earth shall awake, some to everlasting life, and some to shame and everlasting contempt. And those who are wise shall shine like the brightness of the sky above, and those who turn many to righteousness like the stars forever and ever. But you, Daniel, shut up the words and seal the book until the time of the end. Many shall run to and fro, and knowledge shall increase. Then I, Daniel, looked, and behold, two others stood, one on this bank of the stream and one on that bank of the stream. And someone said to the man clothed in linen who was above the waters of the stream, how long shall it be till the end of these wonders? And I heard the man clothed in linen who was above the waters of the stream. He raised his right hand and his left hand toward heaven and swore by him who lives forever that it would be for a time, times, and half a time, and that when the shattering of the power of the holy people comes to an end, all these things would be finished. I heard, but I did not understand. Then I said, O my Lord, what shall be the outcome of these things? He said, go your way, Daniel, for the words are shut up and sealed until the time of the end. Many shall purify themselves and make themselves white and be refined, but the wicked shall act wickedly, and none of the wicked shall understand. But those who are wise shall understand. And from the time that the regular burnt offering is taken away, and the abomination that makes desolate is set up, there shall be 1,290 days. Blessed is he who waits and arrives at the 1,335 days. But go your way till the end, and you shall rest, and shall stand in your allotted place at the end of the days. Thanks be to God for his word. Father, as we turn to the Bible, we earnestly ask for your help so that as we look to these words and as we listen to the voice of a mere man, that in and through and beyond that, we might hear from you, the living God. This is our earnest expectation. This is our deep desire. This is our only hope, and we pray in Jesus' name. Amen. Amen. Now, some are visiting today, and here we are studying some ancient tome, namely

0: Daniel and chapter 12. I hope that none of us have concluded that what we're doing is studying an ancient book that is somehow or another bearing very little relevance to our contemporary lives. If that is the case, then I have failed you, and we may have to start all over again. And I know you don't want that, and neither do I. I actually think that many of us have been compelled by the fact that the disparity in the time frame is more than compensated for by the immediate points of application. And we should not be surprised by this, because all that has been written in the past has been written, says Paul to the Roman Christians, for our endurance, for our encouragement, and so that we might find our hope in the things that the Bible provides for us. This is how J.B. Phillips paraphrases that, which is actually the fourth verse of Romans 15. All those words that were written long ago are meant to teach us today that when we read in the scriptures of the endurance of men and of all the help that God gave them in those days, we may be encouraged to go on hoping in our own time. So that as we read the historical facts of Daniel, as we are confronted by areas that are challenging, at the heart of it all is this notion that God has provided for his people in his word that which is a lamp to our feet and a light to our path. And it is as we pay attention to his word that we discover who he is and his purposes for us. Now, Daniel is instructed in verse 4 here. He's instructed in verse 4 to shut up the words and to seal the book. And the reason for this is not in order that he might make it secret, but in order that he might preserve it. Because it's going to be an important message for people in another era. And here we are in the 21st century, and we are reading it. And if Christ does not return, then generations after us will continue to read it and benefit from it and be helped by it. And the emphasis to which we came last time in chapter 11, indeed since the beginning of chapter 10, is on the time of the end. So, for example, back in verse 40 of chapter 11, at the time of the end, the king of the south shall attack him. And that little phrase comes a number of times. And what Daniel is being told is this, that he must keep on record for God's people these events, those that are a future to him and past tense to us, and those that are future both to him and to us, the events of the end of time, so that when we come to the end of time, we will not be taken by surprise. Now, the vision that Daniel has been experiencing and recording for us is a vision that has come about as a result of the visit of this angelic character. And this angelic visitor has described in great detail, recorded for us in chapter 11, the wars that are going to be fought and were fought. And from our vantage point, we can take, as we said last time, a secular history, read it right alongside chapter 11, and see the way in which they fold in to each other. Towards the end of chapter 11, around verse 36, and certainly in verse 40, we discover that the historical character of Antiochus Epiphanes, who has been given a central place, some 15 verses covering a relatively short period of time, because he is such a crucial character in what happened. But eventually, if you like, his frame is no longer sufficient to hold the character who is then described. And this pushes us all the way forward, as we said last time, to the Antichrist, to the man of lawlessness, to whom Paul refers in 2 Thessalonians when he writes to encourage the people there. This individual, at the end of chapter 11, transcends the wickedness of anything previously known. It is the very embodiment, if you like, of evil. And as we saw, the actions of this individual are marked by a ferocity, by a kind of blasphemous inhumanity that is so compelling that it is almost inevitable that the people of God would be caused to wonder whether they would be able to survive the onslaught. In other words, if all hell is going to break loose against the people of God in this way, what is going to happen to them? Will they make it to the end? Will they persevere to the end? Will there be anybody left when it's all over? And here, in a surprising place and in a necessary spot, we're given the answer to that question. And as staggering as it sounds to some of our ears this morning, what we have is a description of what will take place at the end of the world. At the end of the world. Now, every so often in our lifetime, people have talked about the end of the world. Now, Barry McGuire wrote his song, The Eve of Destruction. When the clouds grew dark in our school in Yorkshire, at an unlikely time during the day, every so often you have one of those very strange days, and everything turned black, and somebody in the back of the class would go, "It's probably the end of the world." And somebody would turn around and say, "No, it can't be the end of the world. We've got a football match this afternoon. We can't have the end of the world just yet, or I'm going out with Molly here, and we can't have the end of the world." But we're not unfamiliar with apocalyptic visions and apocalyptic fears. It's expressed in art, it's expressed in poetry, it's expressed in film, and definitely in song. And depending on our era, we know this. For example, Fogerty and Creedence Clearwater, after they sang Proud Mary, gave us Bad Moon Rising as a follow-on. And when you read that song and listen to it, the allusions in it are interesting. You know, I think we're in for stormy weather or nasty weather. It's a funny thing to be starting to write about the weather in the 60s. But then if you check it out, you discover, no, that Fogerty wrote this on the back of the death of Martin Luther King, after Robert F. Kennedy had been assassinated, after he had been recalling the movie The Devil and Daniel Webster, where, remember, the character sells his soul to the devil. And in the hurricane scene, everything is blowing around. Furniture, trees, houses, everything's blowing around. It's there at the end of the 60s that Fogerty sits down and he writes, "I hear hurricanes are blowing. I know the end's coming soon. I fear the river's overflowing. I hear the voice of rage and ruin." And later, "Hope, you've got your things together. Hope, you're quite prepared to die. Looks like we're in for nasty weather. One eye is taken for an eye. Oh, don't go out tonight. Round tonight is bound to take your life. There's a bad moon on the rise." Actually, many people think that last line was, "There's a bathroom on the right." And if you listen to it, you'll find I've destroyed the song for you if you've never thought that way. It's a great way to ruin your own illustration as well with such triviality. But no, in actual fact, people might want to think in those kind of trivial terms rather than face up to the apocalyptic challenge of it all, that there is actually an ultimate destination, that there is an end towards which we're moving. The Bible doesn't leave us to guess about these matters. That's the point I want you to understand. When you read the Old Testament, you discover that both truth and time is going somewhere. Truth and time is going somewhere. Read the Old Testament, you discover that everything has a beginning and everything has an end. There's a time to be born, there's a time to die. There's a time to reap, there's a time to sow, time to plant, time to pluck up what is planted, time to gather stones, and so on. Everything moves towards its destination. And the overarching theme of this final chapter, chapter 12, is the fact of God's promise of everlasting life for his persecuted people who persevere to the end. Someone says, "Well, what is chapter 12 all about?" That's what it's all about. It is God's promise of everlasting life for his persecuted people who persevere to the end. the people will inevitably ask, are we going to make this? How does this story finish? And here you have it. I want to make three observations. First of all, that here we're introduced to what is a time of fearful tribulation. Fearful tribulation. A time of trouble, you will notice in the second sentence of verse 1, and there shall be a time of trouble such as has never been, or a time of anguish. If you let your eye go up the page to verse 44, this one who comes, he will be the focus of alarm, and he shall go out with great fury to destroy and devote many to destruction. Now, what Daniel is being told here is essentially that the punishment of the Jews under Antiochus, or Israel, the people of Israel under Pharaoh, will pale in comparison to the severity of persecution which will be unleashed in this way at the end. Now, you might be tempted to say, well, this is a bunch of Old Testament stuff, you know, and it's somewhat alarming, and maybe we could go into the New Testament where it's a lot nicer. Well, this is Jesus, and I think Jesus is probably quoting from his own reading of the Bible. For in those days, says Jesus, there will be such tribulation as has not been from the beginning of creation that God created until now and never will be. You go back and read Mark chapter 13 or Matthew chapter 24, and the allusions that are present in those passages to the Daniel passages show that Jesus knew his Bible, and that any attempt to try, if you like, and divide the scriptures in this unfolding story is a futile exercise. Remember when we studied 2 Timothy, we were made aware of the fact that in these last days there will be terrible times. Remember? Seasons. History will be punctuated by these times of danger. And now we discover that this time of suffering, prior to the return of Jesus, will be more severe, more intense than was ever known in history. Now that is very alarming, isn't it? But notice that I've gone immediately to the second sentence of the first verse. The first sentence, and the sentence which follows our sentence, provides the promise of help and deliverance to the people of God. At that time shall arise Michael. Here comes the great defender of the people of God. Yes, it is going to be unparalleled persecution, but the people of God may be absolutely secure in the promise of God's provision for them. Now, we could take time to go and look for Michael here, there, and everywhere. You're not going to find him in a lot of places, and I'll tell you where to look for him, and then you can do it on your own. Back in chapter 10 and verse 21, we met him. In the New Testament, you'll meet him in the book of Jude, and you will meet him in Revelation chapter 12. And this figure, this angelic figure, this great prince, is charged with the responsibility to protect the people of God who are described as those, the delivered ones, notice at the end of verse 1, whose names shall be found written in the book. Written in the book. If God has a book of life as he does, is your name entered in it? So the description that is given here, and it's not unique to chapter 12, is that those whom God delivers, those whom he redeems, he enters in his book. Every so often, you may have made a reservation for somewhere, you show up, you give them your name, and the person gives you a blank stare in response. What did you say your name was? Beg. Never heard of it. Well, I made a reservation. We have no record of it. Well, that's a bit of a minor inconvenience, but I do not want to stand before God one day and give him my name and say, I have no record of your name. Loved ones, this is not a fiction. The real question is not whether your name is on the books of church. The real question is whether our names are entered in the book of life. He enters the names. Think about it. We were reading Lydia yesterday morning at our elders meeting. Acts chapter 16. One of our elders had been mentioning it to me and said, let's read this. And we did. It was wonderfully helpful. And there in 16, you have this lady who's a nice lady, got a nice job, a nice house, a nice mentality, and very interested in God. And she goes to prayer times. But her name is not entered in the book. Nice lady, nice house, good at hospitality, but her name is not in the book. And very interested in God. What changed? Well, you can read it for yourself. Luke tells us that the Lord opened her heart and she believed. The Lord opened her heart and she believed. The same Lord who opens our hearts is the one who inscribes our name in the book. So the great security for the people of God when they face this tyranny, when they face this tribulation, is already born into the text itself and in this wonderful encouragement by this unseen and this angelic messenger. Now, we've noted this in passing, and one day I think we'll come back and study it properly, but we're reminded all the way through Daniel of angelic activity. Sing, choirs of angels. Sing, O ye citizens of heaven above. Who are they? They are dead people who are still alive, living in heaven. If that's not true, that's also a really silly line. No, you see, angelic activity stands behind more things than we know. The Hebrews says, you know, that you have entertained angels unawares. Unawares. So we've been unaware of granting them hospitality, and we may have been unaware of receiving help from them. Psalm 91, he will give his angels charge over you to guard you in all your ways. But that shouldn't cause us to call in question the reality of their presence or their power. In fact, one day, we'll see things from such a perspective that the scope of angelic activity will actually become apparent, and we'll discover how much we were the beneficiaries of angelic activity about which we knew nothing. So the vastness of the tribulation is set within the protection and promise of deliverance. Spent longer on that than I wanted to. Second point, final separation. Fearful tribulation, final separation. Now, the Bible makes it clear, as we've said, that everything is going somewhere. But it makes it equally clear that everyone is going somewhere. Everyone is going somewhere. Look at the text if you've got your Bible open. And many of those who sleep in the dust of the earth, which is a reminder, from dust you came, to dust you will return. Many of those who sleep in the dust, it's a metaphor, shall awake, some to everlasting life, and some to shame and everlasting contempt. And it is a very, very important point, because contemporary culture, imbibing chunks of New Age philosophy, Hinduism and so on, is increasingly pervaded with the notion that somehow or another, whatever happens in life, it will all be set to rights when you die. But when you read the Bible, it says, no, I'm sorry, that's not the case. The things that separate us in time will separate us in eternity.
1: 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Alistair Begg explains more about the Book of Life tomorrow. 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I'm Bob Lapine. Thanks for studying the Bible with us today. Did you know that death doesn't actually end human existence? That may sound strange, but tomorrow we'll flesh out the details. The Bible teaching of Alistair Begg is furnished by Truth for Life. Where the learning is for living.
2: Welcome to Bible Q&A with John MacArthur. This is Denny Nugent with today's question. It comes from 1 Timothy 3, which outlines the qualifications for pastors and elders. One of those qualifications is this: the man must be the husband of one wife. Now, John, a listener wants to know if that statement disqualifies single people from being pastors or elders.
3: Well, you can't go so far, Denny, as to say that that is a disqualification. I don't think that's the intent there, because the Apostle Paul doesn't appear to have had a wife during most of his ministry. He probably did at one time. Perhaps he was a widower. We assume that because to have reached the status he did in the Jewish world, you had to be married. He did say that a man has a right to lead about a wife in ministry, but that's a right and not a necessity. What it does mean when it says the husband of one wife is that the man who is married must be singularly, fully, and completely faithful to and devoted to the woman who is his wife. This is not so much about marital status, because that wouldn't be a qualification to be an elder, because lots of people are married. This is about marital fidelity. This is about morality. This is about not only the devotion that keeps you from adultery, but the devotion that keeps you from even being interested in another woman in any way, obviously including anything like polygamy. So the standard is pretty clear. A man needs to have one wife and be faithful to her. In those cases where there's no wife, obviously that doesn't apply. And this establishes the second point, that he needs to demonstrate that he has led his family well.
2: Okay, thanks, John. 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
8: Hello and welcome to Destined for Victory with Pastor Paul Shepherd. Before we get started with today's message, we've got something we'd like to share with you. As you know, summer is always a tough time for ministries like Destined for Victory. Donations tend to plunge during these few months, and our faith is tested from time to time. I once asked Pastor Paul to share his thoughts on the subject, and here's what he said.
9: 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So thank you to those who help us, and I want to challenge more and more listeners. 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And would you remember us, even if you're not a monthly partner, in the summer, think about us and drop us a line and put a check in there or contact us with the online platform of giving and say we want to make sure that you continue throughout the year, including in these summer months. Thanks for thinking of us this year.
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10: And he himself, he modeled for us that you can be angry without being in sin at that moment. Don't bottle up your anger. Very often, anger is our hurt demanding justice. Well, you can't demand justice unless you speak up. And so if you are angry because you're hurt and you want justice for your hurt, then you've got to let that out.
8: The Bible talks a lot about anger, sinful anger as well as righteous anger. The truth is, it can sometimes be necessary to be angry, but that anger does not have to lead to sin. Jesus modeled righteous anger for us, and on today's Destined for Victory with Pastor Paul Shepherd, you'll discover what it looks like to follow in his steps. Now, let's get started with today's Destined for Victory message, being holy, being human.
10: See, some of you all are uncomfortable with the biblical Jesus. Some of you all like that little dude that walks around with the white robe and looking a little effeminate and a little scared of everybody. And, you know, just kind of just mealy mouth, just walking around. And y'all think he was nice and polite about everything. That's not the Jesus of the Bible. Read this story. Jesus walked in there. The best paraphrase for it would be he went off. I'm trying to help you now. I'm trying to help you. Matthew 21, I've never seen those words in a translation, but I've done my studying in the Greek and all. When you get through looking at the passage, Jesus went off. He went off. He went in there. He didn't say, fellas, excuse me, would you all not do this? It really isn't. This is not appropriate. No. Read it. Jesus went in there and threw people out. He didn't say, would you mind leaving? He helped them out. He was grabbing brothers. I'm telling you, it's right there in your Bible. He was getting them up out of there. Here's the term you'll find in NIV. He drove them out. Drove them out. Do you know the only other place that term is used of Jesus is when he drove out demons? Same term, it says he drove out those people who had turned the temple courts into a den of robbers. Drove them out. Now, when he talked to demons, he wasn't polite. So what make you think he was polite with them? He got them up out of there in a hurry. He didn't say, would you clear this table? The Bible says he overturned tables. He was tossing tables. I told you he was a carpenter by trade up to age 30 when he began his ministry. And carpenters in his day didn't drive the pickup to the lumber yard and let the crew load the lumber on. Carpenters in his day cut down trees. Jesus had muscles. He had muscles. Jesus was kind of cut. And so when something needed to be done, he could get it done. He didn't need to go get his friends. You need to understand, though, he was very angry in that moment. Jesus was angry. He was righteously indignant. And you don't have to like things that aren't right. You don't have to like when people mistreat you or others. You don't have to like it when they besmirch your name and ruin your reputation. You don't have to like it. It's not the Christian thing. Well, you know, it's all right. It's not all right. I don't deserve to be treated like that. And I want to tell you, some of you, you're praying for a breakthrough, and some of your breakthrough is in learning to operate by being true to how you feel. And so anger can be appropriate. It gets inappropriate when you lose sight of the issue. The issue is you have offended me. You have disrespected me. You have assaulted me in some way, if not physically in some way. You have come against me. It's not right. And you call people on it. You haven't gotten into sin. It gets sinful when you get off of the issue, when you become hateful toward the individual. I don't hate you, but I do hate what you did. I don't hate you, but I do hate how you disrespected me. And I'm not going to put up with it. And unless you change your ways, I'm not going to deal with you. And you've got to understand that this is right. Keep it out of sin. Now, sin is when you go to hating the person and you're supposed to be dealing with the issue. Now you're calling them all out their name. See, you've gone too far. Now, you don't have to change up somebody's name. Stick with who they really are, what's on their birth certificate. That'll work. But you got to understand, walking with Christ is a real life, is an authentic life. And he himself showed us, he modeled for us that you can be angry without being in sin at that moment. Don't bottle up your anger. Very often, anger is our hurt demanding justice. Well, you can't demand justice unless you speak up. And so if you are angry because you're hurt and you want justice for your hurt, then you've got to let that out. Somebody's got to know that you owe me here. You owe me more respect. You owe me an apology. You owe me a change of behavior. And you got to let it out. Don't say, you know what you did. Maybe they do, but you need to exhale. You need to let them know where things really are. And I want to tell you, my friend, this is the key to living a balanced life. Because some of the things that we keep trying to get God to deliver us and God to do something from heaven, he's waiting for us to act appropriately on earth. And whatever you do on earth, he'll bless it from heaven if you're following his will and following his word. And so I want to encourage someone, don't suffer in silence when you need to be speaking. Don't bottle up anger when it needs to be expressed. Don't let your Christian, super spiritual Christian friends put you in bondage. You know, a lot of times we do a disservice to one another in the body of Christ. Now, here's somebody already hurting, going through something. Then they have some self-righteous friend come along and say, well, you know, if you just prayed more, if you just did this, you just did that. And with some quick answer, You ever had anybody come to you? You already messed up. And now here comes some super spiritual somebody with a quick fix. So now I'm dealing with other emotions, and now I'm sick of you too. You have compounded my trouble. You're not helping me. You're making matters worse now. Just got an email from somebody the other day, and they're just talking about how long they've been dealing with a certain chronic affliction and illness and how they're just trying to believe God. And so I just sent an encouragement, but they also said, and on top of that, I got some relatives who keep telling me that if I just had more faith, if I just had more faith, I wouldn't be going through this, because if you were in faith, you wouldn't go through this. Listen, when you find people who are telling you that your problem is always the same thing, then these are people who you cannot allow to speak directly into your life, because everything isn't as cut and dried as that. I know people who are in strong faith, but they're in a season of trouble and their faith can't get them out quick. This is not Monopoly. Faith isn't a get out of jail free card. You can't just say, as soon as I get in faith, God's going to spring me out. Sometimes you have to have faith to believe him through a dark night of the soul. And he'll get you out, but he's not coming right away. See, we love that God is a right now God. He's a right now, right now. No, sometimes he's a later on God. The Bible says weeping may endure for a night. And let me tell you something, your nights can get kind of long sometimes. People taking you through difficult situations, that can be a long night. You've been about 5 hours, it's 2:30. You have more darkness to go through. Your faith is designed not to spring you out early. Your faith is designed to take you through. David said, yea, though I walk through the valley of the shadow of death. You can't always helicopter out of it. I know some folks just want to have a faith that'll always just spring them out, just helicopter out. No, no, no. Some of us who have strong faith know what it is to go through. You got to walk through the valley of the shadow of death. No shortcuts. You got to walk through. There's the one path. That's the only one you can stay on. But here's the good news. Your faith will remind you, well, although I'm in the valley of the shadow of death, I don't have to fear, because I'm not here by myself. David said, I found out, though I'm walking through the valley of the shadow of death, I don't fear evil, because thou art with me. Thy rod and thy staff, they comfort me. And then he found out that eventually God brought him out and sat him down at a table to feast on the fruit of spiritual growth and development. Sometimes God doesn't get you out early because there's some lessons you can learn. When it's a delayed provision, a delayed deliverance from your circumstances. And I want to let you know that God is with you. Whether you go through for a short period of time or a protracted period of time, God is with you. But you have to learn how to exhale. Learn how to get it out. Don't bottle it up when God gives you opportunity to get it out. James 5:16 says, confess your faults one to another. You're going through some deep problem in your life. Maybe it brings a lot of shame. Maybe you're thoroughly ashamed of yourself. Someone needs to know. You don't bottle it up just because you're ashamed. What you're doing is preserving an image that's not real in the first place. See, if I can't let someone trusted in my life know where I really am, then what I'm doing is putting on a show for them. I'm presenting to them who I want to be, not who I am. And God brought them into my life to help me become who he wants me to be. But in order to become who he wants me to be, they have to know who I am, so they can help pray and encourage and minister to me that I can become what God wants me to be.
5: 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Once you've done all you can do to live a healthy, balanced Christian life, there is one final step to take. You'll hear all about it next as you listen to the rest of today's message, Being Holy, Being Human.
10: And I'm telling you, folks, We in the body of Christ have got to get this once and for all. We've got to give people permission to be imperfect. We've got to give people permission to be less than what they ought to be. The church is a hospital. It's a place where sick people let God bring healing to body, soul, mind, spirit. Don't ask people to pretend. Don't ask people to come in and always have a testimony of being on top. Some folk barely got here. They barely could get in the car, barely could point it in the direction of a church. The last thing they need is somebody judging them. If you barely get here, it took all the spiritual warfare you could fight just to tell the devil, no, I'm not staying home. I'm going to the house of God. Let somebody pray for me. I'm going to my small group. Let somebody minister to me. And sometimes you fight and you barely get there. If you get there and can't get out the car, blow the horn. If the saints know, they'll come get you. Blow the horn. They come out. What's the matter? I said, y'all better pick me up. I did good to get here. Now somebody got to take it from here. That's fine. We ought to know what it's like to carry one another's burdens. And don't feel holier than thou while you're carrying somebody, because the day might come when they have to carry you. So you have to learn how and when to exhale. Finally, if you're going to live with Christ-like balance, you've got to learn the value of prayer. The reason why you exhale is because there are some things that are in you that need to get out so that folks can pray for you, encourage you, support you. But the bottom line is there are some things that only God can do. With the best encouragement, with the best friendship, with the best support system, there are some things that only God can do. There will never be a time in your life when you don't need God desperately. Never. Even when your problems don't seem to be glaring, don't seem to be massive, you desperately need God. And so one of the things you learn from Jesus is how valuable prayer was in his life. One day you would do well to study the Gospels and just note how often Jesus prayed or taught how to pray. He was a man of prayer. Now, Jesus was all God and all man, but on earth he refused to tap into divine prerogative. That means he chose not to operate on the basis of his deity. And so what he did was, in order to be an example for us, even though he was God and could sovereignly have done anything he chose to live a life of dependence on the power that came from above. So he constantly prayed so that the Heavenly Father could supply him with the grace and the strength he needed. That's what he did in Gethsemane in Matthew 26. He prayed, Father, if it's possible, let this cup pass from me. God, I don't want to go through this. If there's any way I can stay in your will but not go through this, let it pass from me. But that's not where his prayer ended. He said, nevertheless, not my will, but thine be done. And there come those times when you need God's grace. You need help from above. And Jesus prayed. Often when you find him withdrawing, he withdrew in order to pray. You find him praying in Luke 6, 12, before he chose the apostles and began to designate them as the successors to his ministry. You see him praying in Luke 9 and 28. You see him praying for all of us in John chapter 17. Over and over again, he prayed and he taught to pray. You see him in Luke 18 teaching us the parable of praying in a fashion where we never give up. And he talked about the woman who went into the judge's chambers and demanded justice and wouldn't take no for an answer. And the Bible says he taught that parable so that we would learn to always pray and never give up. Let me tell you something, my friend. You're going to always need the Lord. And so if you're going to live a life of balance, the things you can do something about, like reconciling relationships, expressing yourself to people, you do those. Make sure you're not asking God to do what you're supposed to do. But then understand that after you've done all you can do, you got to learn how to turn it over to Jesus. The key to balance is learning that you weren't built to carry heavy loads. Don't try to test your spiritual strength by how much you can carry on your own. In fact, spiritual strength teaches you how dependent upon God you really are. And so there's some things you weren't meant to do. There's some burdens you weren't meant to carry. And that's why you've got to come to Jesus, because he said, when you come to me in Matthew 11, when you're weary and heavy burdened, he said, come to me because I want to give you rest. God knows that you can't truly represent him in this world if you walk around with a burden too heavy to bear. How are you going to bless anybody? How are you going to help anybody when you're carrying too much in your life? You say, well, how do I get it off of me? Well, you do all that the Bible tells you to do in terms of exhaling and in terms of cultivating right relationships and getting things straight with people and setting your appropriate boundaries, learning how to say no and all of that. But when it's all said and done, you got to go back to old-fashioned, Father, I stretch my hand to thee. No other help I know. Folks, it's time to go back to prayer. And pray just so you can get the burden off of you. Jesus said, take my yoke upon you and learn of me. He said, for my yoke is easy and my burden is light. You'll know when you're walking right with God because he gives you a burden that you can't handle. In fact, the Bible says he will not allow more to be put on you than you can bear. And so you've got to learn. When you've got an unbearable load, God didn't do that. And you've got to have the courage to cast some of that stuff off you. If your life is like an 18-wheeler truck with a big trailer in it, you got to make sure that you know what's in there is what God wants in there. Don't let your friends and your relatives, all your family and them, come with their stuff and put it in your truck. Come on, come on. There's some folk who will load up your truck. And you got to know what's in there. And so you need to pull it over. If you are right now saying, my life is too heavy, it's unmanageable, pull over. Get out, open up the back of that thing, look in there and find out what's in there. And things that are in there that God didn't put in there, the word doesn't say you have to carry. Ask the Lord in prayer for the strength to put that stuff out. If it's your family's, roll it out the truck and call them. Say, I'm on Route 55. I just figured out that I was going too slow, this was too heavy, and I pulled over, and do you know you put your stuff in my truck? And so if you need it, it'll be over here on the side of the road. No, don't let people weigh you down when God's trying to lift you up. He's trying to make your journey enjoyable. Listen, we have enough trouble, we're all gonna go through trouble. You're not gonna get delivered from trouble till you leave this world. So you're gonna have your seasons of challenge and all of that. Why make it worse? Since you have some things that you gotta go through, don't add unnecessary things to it. God wants you to be a Christian who enjoys your life. You ought to actually be able to smile sometime. Do you know you're supposed to smile as a believer? Supposed to be joyful? The Bible says rejoice evermore. You're supposed to be joyful. You ought to be somebody folk know that you're nice to be around. And so in order to do that though, you gotta monitor your load. And things too heavy for you, you have to give them to God. Casting all of your cares on him. For he cares for you. And then you can enjoy your life. You can laugh. Christians need to laugh sometimes. You ever seen these stuffy ones just always frowning? Not you, but people I know. Always frowning, always. Look, when you see them, if you were happy when you see them, you say, oh, Lord. Hey, you mess around and kill my joy if I'm not careful. No. Yeah, we all go through sometimes. And people ought to be there for you when you're going through. But if you're going through all the time, some folk are getting some mental images in their minds. Then I suggest you allow God to teach you how to live a balanced life. There are some things he wants to do in you, for you, so that you can have not only eternal life, that's guaranteed in Christ, but he said, I've come that you might have life to the full. I want you to enjoy your life. I want you to enjoy life in Christ. I want you to know that you can handle living in the will of God. What's really burdensome is living outside of the will of God. Now that's a burden too heavy to bear. When you're trying to pull off being a sinner and you're trying to pull off having a fulfilled life, but you're outside of God's will, now that's trouble.
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10: There are some people, they are there to be blessed by you, not to be a blessing to you. 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You got to learn it. Some folk, if you bless them, you've got to have the reward of knowing you did what God said, and that one day the Lord will look at you for how you bless them, and he'll say, well done, good and faithful servant.
11: That's tomorrow in our message, When Humans Attack. Until then, though, remember, he who began a good work in you will bring it to completion. In Christ, you are destined for victory.

0: Here on WRBS, I'm David Wolin with Haven Today, inviting you to anchor your day in God's Word. In a world that celebrates what's contrary to God's Word, Christians face ridicule, rejection, sometimes even hostility. Jesus said that would happen. When we live according to His Word, the world pushes back, and it's because we belong to Jesus. In His prayer from John 17, Jesus said, "I have given them your word, and the world has hated them. My prayer is not that you take them out of the world, but that you protect them from the evil one." Jesus doesn't want us to seek escape, but to trust in the Lord our God for protection. And since Christ is praying for us, surely our Heavenly Father is answering even now. Get more daily encouragement for your walk with Jesus at haventoday.org.
1: When someone asked W.C. Fields why he was reading the Bible, he was said to have answered that he was looking for a loophole. Jesus Christ had little patience in his day for religious people who looked for ways to avoid obeying God. For example, some religious people avoided supporting their parents financially because they said their money had been dedicated to God, when of course it hadn't. A true sign of love for God is looking for reasons to meet His expectations, not avoid them. There is more joy to be found in serving God with a whole heart than just with half. This is David Jeremiah, encouraging you to get on the road to new life. 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
3: 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Love is not love which alters when it alteration finds, or bends with the remover to remove. 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It is the star to every wandering bark, whose worth's unknown, although his height be taken. 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And of course, God said it best of all, love never fails.
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5: 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And guess what? They came up with a plan to make the playground accessible. 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
1: I'm Ruth Kramer with Mission Network News. Rescue outcomes start to look grim after the Columbia quake. Then later, we'll have some good news about a pastor who is imprisoned in Syria. We'll tell you all about it in just a few moments. But first, the 72-hour golden window for rescue efforts is closing today in Colombia. That means the chance of survival drops for those who are still trapped by Monday's 7.4 magnitude earthquake and the aftershocks. But that won't stop the Herculean efforts of trained rescue personnel and civilians alike. Ministries like AMG International, with an established network in Colombia, have already sent immediate relief. AMG CEO Brian Dennett was actually in Colombia just a few days before the quake hit.
2: We were all over the country and in many of the places where the earthquake really did a lot of damage. And we visited homes and families and just dear brothers and sisters in Christ. And now they are really suffering.
1: He says communication with their local team has been a struggle. That's the double blow of a disaster like this, which has damaged Colombia's power and telephone grids. If you're looking for a way to help, AMG is leveraging its network of churches and schools in Colombia to meet urgent needs.
2: As always, we will take the opportunity to share the hope that we have in Christ as we minister to people.
1: Tragedies like this get lost in next week's headlines. Would you commit to standing with the people of Colombia in both prayer and support, not just for this month, but also for the months ahead? We'll connect you at missionnews.org. Meanwhile, Haiti's long-awaited election has been pushed back on the calendar as Haitians are waiting for hope. Haiti's first elections in a decade were originally scheduled for August 30th, but the country's prime minister said the security situation isn't strong enough to hold elections this month, so the vote was rescheduled for December 13th, with a runoff planned for February. Gang violence has repeatedly disrupted Haiti's political process and displaced over a million people. Greg Yoder, president of Christian World Outreach, says,
3: I think people are putting their hope in something good would happen from elections. They're putting their hope in the government and that somehow that will resolve some of the issues that Haiti's been dealing with for the last probably 5 years.
1: CWO is pointing Haitians to a better hope in Christ. The ministry recently brought pastors and church leaders together in Haiti for their annual leadership conference.
3: Our hope is that they go back strengthened, ready for whatever comes after these elections, that got to work through the people in these churches as they minister to people in their communities.
1: Yoder asked us to
3: pray that the elections will happen and again, that they will be peaceful.
1: Pray too that Haitians will ultimately put their trust in Christ. And finally, there's good news for those who are praying for Nihad Hassan, a Syrian Kurdish pastor. Pierre Hosni of Horizons International says,
4: Pastor Nihad is safely back in Lebanon. Our team had a big celebration in the Kurdish church to welcome him back.
1: Police arrested the pastor while he was visiting northern Syria in late July.
4: We sent Pastor Nihad and his wife and two kids on an exploratory trip to look into actually planting a church, because we have a lot of Kurdish Muslim background believers who had come to Christ in Lebanon, and they gradually had been moving back to Syria.
1: His accusers used his old social media posts, taken out of context, to get him into trouble with authorities.
4: Nihad was speaking out against genocidal massacres against the Kurds, but it was kind of made to look as if he was opposing Muslims and the government in general.
1: But thankfully,
4: he was able to get a good lawyer, and we went through all channels that we could, including the Evangelical High Council in Lebanon and Syria, contacting different people to get him free.
1: Pray for his family in the aftermath.
4: His main concern when I was talking to him is just that his kids are traumatized.
1: Thanks for listening to Mission Network News, a service of One Way Ministries. 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So by giving to Mission Network News, you enable us to keep the stories of God's kingdom coming. 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I'm Ruth Kramer.
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0: He asked one grammar school youth what his father did for a living. And the boy took the microphone as if it were an ice cream cone. He said, "My dad's a cop. He catches crooks and burglars and spread eagles them and puts cuffs on them and takes them down to the station and puts them in the slammer." "Wow," Linkletter replied. "I bet your mother gets worried about this work, doesn't she?" "Oh, no," he said. "He brings her lots of watches and rings and jewelry and stuff." And then one time, he said to this kid, he said, "Let me give you a situation. You're a pilot of a commercial airliner. You've got 250 passengers. You're flying to Hawaii. You're out over the ocean and all four engines go out. What do you do?" The little kid stood there and thought, and he said, "I'd press the fasten your seatbelt button and parachute." I hope he doesn't grow up to be a pilot. Well, children are an heritage from the Lord, and they're a blessing to us, but it also is true that children can be a real challenge. Someone has said the younger generation no longer respects its elders, it terrorizes its teachers, fails to rise when older people enter the room, and has atrocious manners. That comment did not come from a letters to the editor column in the local newspaper. It is the observation of a wise old man who lived many decades ago named Socrates. So apparently the problem isn't new with our generation. It's been around for a while. These words don't seem too unlike those of a contemporary school teacher who resigned her position in a public school and included this analysis, her resignation. The teachers are afraid of the principals are afraid of the school board is afraid of the parents are afraid of the children, and the trouble is the children aren't afraid of anybody. So from Socrates' day to ours, it's a challenge, isn't it? And everyone who's gone through the process of growing up in a family and rearing a family knows that the problem is there are two basic approaches to all of this. There's the approach of the world, which we've had long enough now to observe, and there's the approach of God. The wisdom of the world that's turned loose on a home brings nothing but disaster and confusion and heartache. The demise of the American home is the predictable result of having followed the world's wisdom. Over the years, this is what we have done. We live according to the principles of the wisdom of the world. And we who are Christians, who decide to go a different way, are often viewed by those in our culture as people who are out of touch, people who don't understand, people who are living with an antiquated system of values. I want to explore with you what the book of Proverbs has to say about the family. And obviously, I can't teach everything that's in this book on the family. I'm going to do the very best I can to give you some thoughts, basically as an overview, and then I'm going to zero in on one area that the Proverbs speaks to very clearly, and that is the discipline of children. I remember when our children were born that I got really interested in discipline. I never thought very much about it, nor did I ever evaluate why my parents cared for us the way they did. But now that I had children of my own, I wanted to read everything I could find on the subject. And so I read a lot of literature on discipline, and someone recommended that I read the book of Proverbs, which I began to do. There, of course, is that wonderful verse, Proverbs 22:6, "Train up a child in the way that he should go, and when he's old, he won't depart from it." I remember when I was going through some stress with one of my children that I read that and I didn't get a great deal of comfort from the verse. It sounded to me like the only time you're ever going to get rewarded for being a parent when you were so old you couldn't enjoy it, when you were slipping into the grave and the last words you hear are, "Well, your children finally got it right." And I began to realize that the Proverbs are not absolute promises. They're the wisdom literature of the Old Testament presenting to us life as it normally is. And the normal, absolute truth is, when you make input into your children, it will have a beneficial impact on their lives. If you train them up, if you rear them up, if you make them hungry for the things of God, they will not stray from it. That is normally the way it happens. And every time you preach this, somebody comes up and says, "Well, what about my child?" And they'll give you this long illustration. Well, the Bible just tells us if you want to put all of the best feet forward in your family, here's some things you need to do. And one of the things you need to do is make some input into their lives. Children are like computers. What goes in determines what comes out. And to let the culture say that you should let your children grow up in a morally neutral society is to commit murder in your family, because there is no such thing as a morally neutral society. If you don't make the input into their lives, I promise you somebody will. And what's happening in our world today is Christian parents, to a large degree, have taken a step back from making very strong input into the lives of their children, and then they're surprised at what happens when their children get to a certain age and they begin to see the manifestations of things that do not come from a Christian input. Discipline determines that we're going to make a difference in the lives of our children. And the book of Proverbs is a great example for how we're to go about this. This Old Testament book contains principle after principle, verse after verse, that tells us some things about our children and about parenting that will help us know how to respond. Solomon addresses issues like family problems, sexual deviation, adulterous women, education in the home, and rebellious children, and parent-child relationships, and many, many others. If you haven't started to read the book of Proverbs, let me urge you again that there are 31 chapters in the book. You can read one chapter every day, every month, and you can get this book under your skin, most of all in your heart. Proverbs 24, 3 and 4 says this: through wisdom is a house built, and by understanding it, it is established. By knowledge, the rooms are filled with all precious and pleasant riches. Literally, the proverb says that through wisdom, a house is rebuilt. In other words, through the wisdom of God, you can rebuild your family, rebuild your home, and build a strong foundation for the future. I want to just say a couple of things from the Proverbs about the other side of the equation. You know, the book of Proverbs has many, many places where it tells us that as children, we have the ability to break the hearts of our parents. And you know what? You're never too old to do that. One of the thoughts, in kind of a strange way, that I had when my father died and then Donna's mother died, that we had no parents left. And we are now the patriarchs of the family, which is a little scary. But the other thought is, I'd never be able to break my parents' heart. As long as my parents were alive, I could have done something that would have broken my father's heart, broken my mother's heart. What we do as children has a dynamic effect upon those who have reared us. And I don't care whether we're young or old. Years ago, in a conference where I said that we're never too old to break our parents' hearts, that parenting is something you carry with you to the grave, that once a parent, always a parent. And a guy came up to me and he said, you know what you said is absolutely true. He said, I have a friend whose kids are just driving him nuts. He said he worries all about whether his kids dress right, do they eat right, are they living right, are they the way they're supposed to be. And he said, Pastor, this is the truth. He said, my friend is 90 and his kids are 70. So this goes with us all the way through life. We're going to be doing this for the rest of our lives. So let me remind you, all of you who are children, who still have parents living, that it's possible for you not to respond to life in a right way and therefore bring hurt to your parents. Listen to these proverbs. Proverbs 10:1, the Proverbs of Solomon. A wise son makes a glad father, but a foolish son is the grief of his mother. Proverbs 15:20, a wise son makes a father glad, but a foolish man despises his mother. Proverbs 17:25, a foolish son is a grief to his father and bitterness to her who bore him. Proverbs 19:13, a foolish son is the ruin of his father. Proverbs 19:26, he who mistreats his father and chases away his mother is a son who causes shame and brings reproach. Proverbs 23:22, listen to your father who begot you, and do not despise your mother when she is old. All of these proverbs, what are they saying? They're saying that whether or not our parents have done everything right, and who could say that any parent does, whether we look back on our childhood days as positive and we feel like everything was the way it should be, sooner or later along the way, we have to draw a line in the sand and say, Mom and Dad didn't do everything right, but the Bible says I'm to honor my father and my mother, and I'm going to take that approach and do that. And when children are growing up, please note, your parents, whether they're perfect or not, are God's instrument in your life for your good. If they're Christian parents, be thankful. And even though you may not always understand what they're up to, honor them with your life. Because if you refuse to do that and go off on a tangent, you can bring hurt to your mother and ruin to your father. Isn't it interesting how the Proverbs describe that? That usually it's the mother's heart that's broken, and it's the father whose pride is dashed in the ground. I have to tell you that as a parent, I watch this every week, how my children love their mother, how they tell their mother things I would like to know, but they never tell me. My children have the ability to bring a sense of pride to my heart. And I think that's the way it works. The mother has the tenderness of the relationship, so when a child goes astray, the mother's heart is broken. But when that child does right, it's the father who takes pride. And it doesn't seem that that's fair, does it, mothers? Fathers get to be proud when they do things right. You get to have a broken heart when they do things wrong. That's what the proverb says. Well, the Bible tells us that parents are called upon to disciple their children. I want to talk with you about discipline in a moment, but I want to just give you a little bit of a taste of what the proverb says about how we're to disciple our children. And one of the keys to that, if you read the book of Proverbs, is go through the book, and every time you see the words, my son, underline them. Because my son is an introduction to what Solomon is going to say as if he were instructing his own boy. And after that will come instruction. If you want to know how to disciple your children, here are some ways you can do it. Look up every place in the book of Proverbs where you see the word my son, and then read what follows, and you will find some interesting things. Now, we don't have time to look at all of them, but I made a list of them just to entice you to do this on your own. In chapter 1, verses 8 through 19, there's instruction about peer pressure. It begins with my son, and it talks about peer pressure. In chapter 2, verses 1 and following, there's instruction about paying attention to wise counsel. How do you teach your children to pay attention? In chapter 3, there's instruction about putting your trust in God. In chapter 4, there's instruction about protecting your heart from that which can destroy you. In chapter 5, there's a great paragraph of instruction on proper speech. How many of you know that children often need to be taught what to say and what not to say? In chapter 6, there's instruction about parental guidance. And in chapter 7, there's instruction about purity. And I'm not going to go any further than that, but you can go further than that. And if you want to know how to disciple your children and how to make input into their lives, every time you see the word my son in the text, read carefully what follows, and you will have a good outline for the discipleship of your children. What I really want to talk with you about primarily is the fact that parents are not only called upon to disciple their children, they're called upon to discipline their children. Discipline is almost going out of style. And if you don't believe that, travel on an airplane. I'm quite a traveler. And when I see them coming through the front door, I begin to pray as they move toward my seat. Oh, Lord, keep them at least 7 or 8 rows away. Because it is overwhelming to me how parents allow their children to do anything and don't even make any attempt. Don and I were flying home from someplace, and there was a mother seated 2 rows in front of us, and she had 2 little children. The one little girl was screaming her head off. How many of you know that children have a scream that's in a pitch that is the most hurtful part of your eardrum? How many of you know that? Well, she had managed that pitch, and it was nonstop. This was a 2.5-hour flight. And I kid you not, her mom was reading ladies' home journal. Just hanging on to the kid so she wouldn't run up and down the aisle while she screamed her head off reading her magazine like nothing was going on. And I had to pray that God would give me the discipline not to say something I'd be sorry about later. No, absolutely no attempt to bring discipline or control into the life. Where did this all start? Well, it didn't come from Solomon, I promise you, because let me tell you what Solomon has to say about all this. This would not get me any acclaim on talk shows today, but I'm just going to read to you what the Bible says. First of all, the Bible says that discipline is proper for every child. That's the first principle. It's proper for every child. Notice chapter 3, verses 11 and 12. Here are the Proverbs. My son, do not despise the chastening of the Lord, nor detest his correction. For whom the Lord loves, he corrects, just as a father, the son, in whom he delights. Proverbs 29 and verse 17 says, correct your son, and he will give you rest. Yes, he will give delight to your soul. Hebrews 12:7 says, if you endure correction, God deals with you as with sons. For what son is he whom the father does not chasten? So no matter how big or how strong or how mean, every child is to be under discipline. What is happening in this world of ours is that is dominated by humanist philosophy is the accumulated effect of several generations of young people who have not been under any discipline at all. And in the name of freedom, we have turned them loose too soon, and we are living with the sad result of our negligence. Paul Harvey expressed the conviction of many of us when he said these words. He said, I am against giving youth more freedom. They've already about as much freedom as an unguided missile. Jesus didn't campaign for unlimited freedom. He bound himself to God's will. We need some Christian youth with direction and purpose and faith and dedication, and that is born in the home. Sooner or later, we have to decide that. Last I knew, parents were still supposed to be in control. And discipline is proper for every child. Notice the second proverb. Discipline proves our love for our children. Proverbs 13:24 is known to most of you. It says, he that spares the rod hates his son, but he who loves him disciplines him promptly. Chastens him early, says the New King James. Do you remember your parents saying something like this? I'm going to discipline you, and I want you to know that's because I love you. Or maybe this sticks in your mind as it does mine. This hurts me more than it does you. That last statement seemed to always be reserved as an introductory remark before I was really going to get it. Isn't it interesting that the number one reason that parents give for not disciplining their children is because I don't want to spank them because I just love them too much. But in reality, when we refuse to discipline our children, we are demonstrating the exact opposite, that we do not love them. We do not love them enough to stand in the way of their making the kinds of mistakes that can multiply into the critical, life-threatening mistake. Dr. James Dobson, in his bestseller, Dare to Discipline, has written that the parent has got to convince himself that discipline is not something he does to the child, but something he does for the child. The attitude toward the child must be, I love you too much to let you behave like that. When you see parents letting their children run wild and not standing in the way of their disobedient behavior, do not make the false conclusion that they must really love their children a lot because they don't want to touch them. They don't love them enough to stand in the way of that which is destroying them and those around them. So discipline is a demonstration of your love for your children. How many of you know that when the Father up above disciplines us, it's because He loves us?
1: Amen. Amen. We'll have more of this on the Friday edition of Turning Point tomorrow. I hope you'll be with us as we finish up our discussion of Proverbs for Parents. And we have several more of these powerful principal messages from the book of Proverbs coming up in the rest of the month of August. I hope you will stay focused with us and allow this book to minister to your life. 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Do it today. 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And we'll see you right here tomorrow.
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3: This is Max MacLean. 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Because of the Lord's great love, we are not consumed, for His compassions never fail. They are new every morning. Great is your faithfulness. I say to myself, the Lord is my portion, therefore I will wait for Him. The Lord is good to those whose hope is in Him, to the one who seeks Him. It is good to wait quietly for the salvation of the Lord, for men are not cast off by the Lord forever. Though He brings grief, He will show compassion. So great is His unfailing love. From Lamentations 3. 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It's great for the soul.
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7: In Hebrews 10, we're told to promote love and good works. For years, Elizabeth Elliot has been pointing women to Jesus and challenging them to live a life characterized by love, good deeds, and devotion to God's Word. Drawing on her decades of personal study, Elizabeth reminds us that anything, if offered to God, can and will become your gateway to joy.
8: The eternal God is your refuge, and underneath are the everlasting arms. This is your friend Elizabeth Elliot, talking again today about acceptance. Yesterday, I read that beautiful poem by Amy Carmichael that has so powerfully influenced my life. In acceptance lieth peace. There are four stanzas that deal with possible ways of facing trouble, forgetting, activities, aloofness, and submission. None of those really work. The one that works is acceptance, the voluntary and willed action of saying, "Yes, Lord, I'll take it. If it's widowhood you want to give me, I'll take it. A handicapped child, yes, Lord, I will receive this sorrow in your name for you. Every day of our lives, there are things which cross us, things with heavy potential for getting us out of sorts, at least. Many of these things are so insignificant, but they are spiritually significant. The test is our attitude. What sort of an attitude do we have when the car breaks down? What if you find yourself marooned on a highway? Can you say, "Thank you, Lord. You're in charge of this. You're not taken by surprise. I will accept the delay. I will accept the fear. I will accept whatever this involves. Just show me what to do." Acceptance, a turning to God for whatever he has in it for us. Amy Carmichael's poem speaks of dying faces, empty places, pain, defeat, breaking sorrow. And a day or two ago, I read you a letter from a woman whose best friend's husband had died of cancer. And while he was still in the hospital, their grandson had drowned. And she speaks of how they found peace through this simple principle. It was a letter filled with sorrow and yet filled also with joy. The two things to a Christian are not incompatible. Jesus, for the joy that was set before him, endured the cross. We find suffering and joy often linked. Suffering and glory are often linked also in Scripture. And then I had read a letter from a woman who had been all set to lay a few things on the line for certain people, and she heard me talk about meekness, and it was as though God was speaking his own word to her about meekness. And she decided to throw away the pen and the paper and just leave the vindication and the judgment with God. Is your temptation confrontation, openness, laying it on the line? Do you like to tell your real feelings? Well, like me, she had the urge, and she called it a dutiful one, to write a few letters, to make a few calls. And then she decided to chuck it all into the wastebasket and leave it with God. Acceptance of the wrongs done and trust that God knows how to take care of it far better than we do. Trust and obey. Acceptance is the fruit of trust. It represents the fruit of the spirit called meekness. That's a word despised by the world. We often equate meekness with wimpiness and with flab, but Jesus said, "Learn of me, for I am meek." There was nothing weak, nothing wimpy, nothing flabby about our Lord Jesus. It has to be learned, and it can't be learned in any other way by opposition. Hear the words written by the Apostle Paul in his chapter, Romans 8. "If you live according to the sinful nature, you will die. But if by the Spirit you put to death the misdeeds of the body, you will live. Because those who are led by the Spirit of God are sons of God. For you did not receive a spirit that makes you a slave again to fear. You received the spirit of sonship. And by him we cry, Abba, Father. The Spirit himself testifies with our spirit that we are God's children. Now if we are children, then we are heirs, heirs of God and co-heirs with Christ. If indeed we share in his sufferings, in order that we may also share in his glory." And I want to pause right there on that verse, because to me it contains one of the most incomprehensible and staggering mysteries. But it is repeated again and again in Scripture that if we share his sufferings, we may share his glory. Isn't that a reason for acceptance? Why should I have to take this? And Jesus stands with such a kind look on his face and such love in his heart. And he says, "Isn't it enough that I know? Do you remember that I suffered too? That there has no temptation taken you but such as is common to man? That I am faithful and I will deliver you? I accepted it. Will you? If we share in his sufferings, we will share his glory." And Paul goes on to say, "I consider that our present sufferings are not worth comparing with the glory that will be revealed in us. The creation waits in eager expectation for the sons of God to be revealed. For the creation was subjected to frustration, not by its own choice, but by the will of the one who subjected it, in hope that the creation itself will be liberated from its bondage to decay and brought into the glorious freedom of the children of God. We know that the whole creation has been groaning as in the pains of childbirth right up to the present time. Not only so, but we ourselves, who have the first fruits of the Spirit, groan inwardly as we wait eagerly for the adoption as sons, the redemption of our bodies." Oh, I just would love to read the whole chapter, but I don't have time for that. He says in verse 26, "The Spirit helps us in our weakness. The Spirit intercedes for us in accordance with God's will." And verse 28, "We know that in all things God works for the good of those who love him." In all things. Is your case an exception? Is it not covered by the all things? Is this a situation in which God cannot work for your good? Do you love him? He will work for your good. "For those God foreknew, he also predestined to be conformed to the likeness of his Son." And to be conformed to the likeness of his Son requires hammer blows, the chippings of a chisel, and the rasping of a file. That's the way some of God's treatments of me seem. Some of them have been hammer blows. Some of them just the chippings of the chisel. And most of them, the raspings of the file. When I ask my husband to do some little thing, such as take the potted plants from here to there, because he doesn't want me to lift them up myself, he doesn't always jump to do it. My husband's a laid-back Southerner, and he talks slow, and he moves slow. And I had a mother who ran all over the house. She ran up and down stairs, and she worked quickly, and she taught us to work quickly, and she spoke quickly, and I speak quickly, except on the radio. And I like my husband to just jump at those plants. Well, he didn't do that this morning. I find myself a little bit impatient. And the Lord is saying to me, "I want you to accept not only this man, but his peculiarities. It's not up to you to change them. It's not up to you to change his personality." So these things are the raspings of the file. And I know that I need that. How am I going to be conformed to the image of Christ? I can accept the all things in which God works for good. So what shall we say in response to this? Paul says, "If God is for us, who can be against us? In all these things, we are more than conquerors through him that loved us. For I am convinced that neither death nor life, neither angels nor demons, neither the present nor the future, nor any powers, neither height nor depth, nor anything else in all creation will be able to separate us from the love of God that is in Christ Jesus our Lord." I like another translation that says, "Neither what happens today nor what may happen tomorrow." Most of us are tempted to worry about what may happen tomorrow. Most of us are tempted to be irritated by what happens today. Neither of those things can possibly separate us from the love of God that is in Christ Jesus our Lord. You are loved. You are loved with an everlasting love. You are loved so much that God sent his only Son, Jesus Christ, into the world to die for you. He says, will you receive me? Will you come to me? Nothing will ever be able to separate you from that love if you come, if you trust him.
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9: All right. Thank you very much. And hello again, radio friends. How in the world are you? Doing all right today? Yes, it's your friend Bob Cook, and I'm so glad to be back with you. My heart is full of praise to God and love for you. As I pray, there comes that strange stirring in my heart that just reaches out and touches those who are listening and fellowshipping by way of radio, and I want you to know that in these moments I've been praying God would say something special and precious to your own heart. Oh, may that be so by his grace. You and I are looking at 1 Peter chapter 2, and he said, you were called, hereunto were you called. What does the hereunto refer in 1 Peter chapter 2, verse 21? What does it refer to? It refers to the process of staying steady under pressure so that your life glorifies God. If when ye do well and suffer for it, ye take it patiently, this is acceptable with God. For hereunto, that kind of a thing, staying steady under pressure so you can glorify God. He said that's what you were called to. Christ left us an example. Now, what is the essence of his example? You find that in verse 22 and 23. He did no sin. That's a holy life. We talked about that a day or so ago. Neither was guile found in his mouth. That's the manipulative approach to living with people, trying to get your own way with guile. And then when he was reviled, he reviled not. Again, when he suffered, he threatened not. No resistance, no striking back, no getting even, no taking revenge. All of these qualities of fallen human nature, our Lord Jesus was free of all that, and he left us an example. What's the essence of the example? A holy life, a non-manipulative life, and a non-resistant kind of life. You don't try to get back at people. Small thought here. Have you realized that you don't have to answer every criticism and that you don't have to get even with people? I saw a bumper sticker just the other day on someone's car as he passed me, and it said, don't get mad, get even. Well, what is the philosophy behind that? It says, if you hit me, I'm going to hit you. You take something away from me, I'll take something away from you. Get even. No, this isn't God's way. Let God handle the situation. You don't have to strike back. You don't even have to answer every complaint or every critical letter that you may receive. Some of us who are in Christian work now and then receive letters that tell us exactly how bad we are, you know. Well, it's all right. Not everybody knows I'm as nice as I really am, I tell people. But you don't have to answer every criticism. You don't have to let it hurt you even, because God can handle it. Turn it over to him and let him handle it. Vengeance is mine, I will repay, saith the Lord, the Bible says. So turn it over to God. You don't have to strike back. You don't have to get even. No. As a matter of fact, it takes two to have a shoving match. And if you stop shoving, the other person of necessity also has to stop pushing. Have you thought about that? You'd be surprised how many things you don't need to argue about. You know, the other person says, well, so-and-so and so-and-so. You just look at him, smile, and say, well, that's all right. Okay. Well, there isn't any answer to that. You can't argue about somebody who's agreeing with you. Except when somebody's trying to pick a quarrel. This has happened once or twice in my life. And I agreed with the person. They said angrily, oh, you just agree with me. They didn't like that either. Well, no, you don't have to get even. You don't have to talk back. You don't have to strike back. You don't have to try to manipulate the situation. God is the great manager of your life and of the lives of people around you. The world talks about good luck. We know it is God that worketh in you both to will and to do of his good pleasure. So the example, what is it? A holy life, a non-manipulative life, and a non-threatening or striking back kind of a life. But what's the next one? A committed life. He committed himself to him that judgeth righteously. Commitment is simply letting go of the situation and letting God handle it. When I first learned to ride a bicycle, my father bought a second-hand bicycle that was a heavy old thing. I think it was second cousin to a Sherman tank. Oh, it was heavy. But I was delighted. It had two wheels and pedals and a chain and a sprocket and handlebars, and it was a bicycle. And I was, I would suppose, about, 12 years old, something like that, maybe 11. And I had never ridden a bike before because we never had one. My father had one, but he used it to go to work. And now I was living with him in Cleveland, Ohio. And so there was this bicycle. Well, I started by running alongside of it and then stepping up on the pedal on one side and coasting. I learned somehow to balance it a little bit that way. Then the next thing I did in trying to learn to ride it myself was I would put one foot through the frame of the bicycle and the other foot on the pedal on my near side, and then I would pedal it that way. I was small enough to reach through the frame and make the bike go. Why I never killed myself with it, I don't know, but that's what I did. Can you imagine that? So one day my father said, now listen, boy, I'm going to show you how to ride the bike the right way. Oh, fine. So he took me out on Prospect Avenue in Cleveland, Ohio, which even then was a major thoroughfare. And he said, now get up on the bike, and I got up on it, and he said, now, don't you do anything. You just keep your hands on the handlebars, and I'll show you how to ride the bike. And so there we were, two people beside each other, he on his bicycle, I on mine, his iron-fisted grip on the handlebar of my bicycle, and we began. He said, now pedal, push on the pedals, and we started. Prospect Avenue, the car is whizzing by. He said, don't try to do anything. You just keep your hands on the handlebars, but don't try to do anything. And so we went one block, two blocks, three blocks, and pretty soon I got, as we say, the feel of it. And I began to see how this works, that you turn the wheel toward the direction where the bike is starting to lean over. You always turn toward the direction in which you seem to be falling. And that's how you balance a two-wheeled vehicle. And I began to see how it felt. And pretty soon he saw that, and he lifted his hand momentarily, and I was riding the bicycle myself. Oh, that was tremendous. How did it start? Letting him manage it. His hand on mine. Would you let the nail-pierced hand close over yours today? Would you? That's what commitment really means. His hand on you. To guide, to control, to keep things in balance, to keep you from running into things and having accidents in life. His hand on you. That's what commitment means. And that's the example that our Lord Jesus Christ left for us. Leave us an example. He committed himself to him that judgeth righteously. Just recently, I ran across a story of a travesty of justice that happened in our own American courts. Everything seemed to be done wrong, and the ruling of the judge was something you could scarcely believe, given the evidence. Everything seemed to be completely unjust. Whatever the true facts of the matter may have been, that was the impression that one got in hearing the story. But you know, the Bible says, him that judgeth righteously. Abraham said, shall not the judge of all the earth do right? God does the right thing for me when I let him handle the situation. Now then we come to verse 24, this precious verse. It's the verse that I had printed on the picture that was taken when I was graduating from Moody Bible Institute. Who his own self bore our sins in his own body on the tree, that we, being dead to sins, should live unto righteousness, by whose stripes ye were healed. Christ. Now, think about this. Time will run out before we get through with it, but let's start anyway. First of all, the Lord Jesus personally took an interest in your needs and in mine, who his own self bare our sins. The only person in all the universe that could settle the sin question and pay the penalty for sin took a personal interest in you and in me. How nice it is when someone in authority takes a personal interest in you, isn't it? I owe a number of thank yous to people through the years who have gone out of their way to be personally interested in me and in what I was trying to do. They've encouraged me, they've taken time with me, and they've helped to steer my course as I tried to accomplish some things. A personal interest. Just let me detour here long enough to remind all of us that it is immensely important to show a personal interest in the other people around you. Not just a casual, how are you, but if there seems to be a problem with them, take time to find out where the individual is hurting and what you can do about it. If somebody is sick, personally, either call up or go see them. If there's been a sorrow in the home, personally, drop a sympathy card or a visit or a telephone call. A personal interest in people is so very, very important. You'll do that, won't you? Don't make a federal case of it and be officious about it. You don't have to do that. Just a phone call, just a visit, just a card or a letter that says, I'm thinking about you and praying for you, means so very much. A personal interest. Who his own self. He didn't send an angel or a legion of them. They couldn't do it anyway. Holy, holy is what the angels sing, and I expect to help them make the courts of heaven ring. But when we sing redemption's story, they will fold their wings, for angels never knew the joy that our salvation brings. They just simply can't have any share in that, because they don't know. Well, they couldn't save us, and they can't know how wonderful it is to be saved. Which things the angels desire to look into, the Bible says. So, as we come to the end of these few moments, let me just linger on this thought. Jesus takes a personal interest in you. He calleth his own sheep by name. Jesus knows your name. He knows all about you today, and you're safe in his care. Would you therefore by faith commit your life again in faith to him and let him manage things? His hand on yours as you go through life. Blessed Father, today, oh, may we have the good sense and the grace to let you guide and control, your hand on ours. Let it be so. For Jesus' sake, amen. Till I meet you once again by way of radio, walk with the King today and be a blessing.
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11: This is Shauna on Johnny Erickson Tada Sharing Hope. When something goes wrong, do you rush right in and try to fix it?
12: Well, hi, I'm Johnny Erickson Tada, and if that is your tendency, I'm with you on it. I'm a fix-it person. If Ken has a problem, I am already on it, giving advice or telling him that, oh, you know, sweetheart, I've had that happen to me. Here, let me show you. And then I'm off and running. And you know what's really funny about it? Sometimes my husband doesn't even want the silly problem to be fixed. He just wants me to listen. And right there, if you are a fix-it person like me, therein lies the rub. We do not listen. Like Sarah and Abraham from the Bible, they were in the same league, like so many of us. They were guilty of buying things from the do-it-yourself depot of life that says, I can solve that. I can fix that. I'll take responsibility for that. Here, let me take care of that. I mean, just consider what happened in the book of Genesis. The story of Abraham teaches one big lesson on how quickly we humans seek solutions to problems apart from God. First, when time began to pass after God had promised that Abraham and Sarah would have children, Sarah got tired of waiting. She assumed that the Lord was keeping her from having children, and so she devises her own plan to solve the problem, telling her slave to sleep with her husband. That way, she says, perhaps I can finally build a family. She takes matters into her own hands, and Abraham goes along with it. And when a son is born to her slave, that only confuses the matter, because later on in Genesis chapter 17, Abraham laments his mistake and says to God, quote, oh, if only Ishmael might live under your blessing. In other words, he's saying, God, if only you would bend a little bit and accept what I have already done. Well, too bad for Abraham that he didn't listen to the Lord the first time around. Though he had been promised a son, Abraham and his wife sought a solution apart from God. And in his haste to please the Lord, Abraham realizes that he's blown it. You can hear the regret in his words, if only Ishmael might live under your blessing. Or, if only my solution were pleasing to you. If only my way had been the right way. If only my idea had been good enough. But God would not abide by Abraham's solution. God was the one who made the promise, and he was going to carry it out. Abraham and Sarah would have a son, but in the Lord's own time and in the way the Lord wanted it done. True, God ultimately fulfilled that promise, but not without Abraham trying to take things into his own hands, which, by the way, ended up creating a real mess between Isaac and Ishmael. Abraham's do-it-yourself solution has repercussions even in our day. The Middle East might be a safer place had Abraham trusted God fully. So, what about the promises that God has made to you? Like the promise that he will give you life more abundant. Well, he intends to fulfill that promise to you. So make certain that you are not trying to fulfill it with a do-it-yourself lifestyle. Do not take matters into your own hands, especially as it concerns the abundant Christian life. Before you try a do-it-yourself approach to what will make you happy or you think content, stop and ask God. Compare it with God's word and his character, because anything short of complete trust in the Lord's instructions will ultimately lead to regrets. Because if only living is really no living at all.
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0: he shall live. Stay with us. From the Moody Church in Chicago, this is Running to Win with Dr. Erwin Lutzer, whose clear teaching helps us make it across the finish line. Pastor Lutzer is showing us portraits of Christ in a series he's calling Come and See Jesus. Pastor, that tomb being empty is the only reason we can know that we too will live again. Help us come and see his empty tomb.
1: And you know, Dave, that's not all. The Bible says that our lowly bodies shall be like unto his glorious body. What a future, what a hope. What joy in the midst of suffering. To all those who are listening, I hope that you have a pen or pencil handy, because I'm going to be giving you some very important contact info. I'll give it to you now, I'll repeat it at the end, and I'll let you know why. 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Or you can pick up the phone and call us at 1-888-218-9337. So let's go to the empty tomb, and let's talk about our future. Till we cast our crowns before him, lost in wonder, love, and praise. I'm going to ask you a question, and I want a yes or no answer. Is he risen?
2: Yes.
1: I think you can do better than that. Is he risen?
2: Yes.
1: All right, we shout it out all throughout the world. The 28th chapter of Matthew opens with the interesting story of women who go to the tomb intending to find the body of Jesus. Aren't you glad that they didn't find what they hoped to find? They found something much better, not the body of Jesus, but they discovered that Jesus was alive. And some of you maybe have come here today because you wanted an inspiring worship service, and we've certainly had that. But I hope that you actually find something even better than that in these moments, and that is that you personally are confronted with the reality of the living Christ. It's an interesting story in Matthew 28, because in the preceding chapter, the priests and the Pharisees, they go to Pilate and they say, Pilate, Jesus predicted that he would rise again to make sure that the disciples don't steal the body and pretend that he fulfilled his word. Make sure that the tomb is sealed. So Pilate says to them, this is chapter 27, verse 65, you have a guard, he says, go make it as secure as you can. So they went away and made the tomb secure by sealing the stone and setting a guard. I'm amused by the phrase, make it as secure as you can. Try to keep God in the tomb. Like speaking to the sun and telling it, don't shine anymore. Or speaking to the oceans and saying, no longer be wet. How are you going to keep God in the tomb? Well, the Bible says in chapter 28 that an angel, verse 2, descended from heaven and came and rolled the stone away and sat on it. His appearance was like lightning and his clothing white as snow. And for fear of him, the guards trembled and became like dead men. I would think so. But I want you to know that the angel didn't roll the stone away to let Jesus out. Jesus was already out, because the molecular structure of his body was such that he was not limited by stones and by mortar. Jesus Christ had already arisen. The stone was pulled aside so that the people could look in and see that the tomb was empty. That's why the angel did that. And the angel gives them two commands. First of all, he says, don't be afraid. He says, I know that you are seeking Jesus who was crucified. He is not here, for he is risen, just as he said. And then the first command is this, come and see where the Lord lay. Come and believe. The tomb is empty. Now, many people don't like

0: like the empty tomb. It started right here in the New Testament. If we took the time to read verse 11 of Matthew 28, we'd discover that some people, when they discovered that Jesus was alive, the chief priests and the Pharisees are upset, and they pay money to the guards, and they pay this money, and they say that his disciples came and stole his body. That was the first lie that was told about the resurrection. But how absurd. How would his disciples be able to overcome the guards, push the stone away, and steal his body and get away with it? Furthermore, they would not later on preach the resurrection and be willing to die for it if, in point of fact, they knew that Jesus was still dead. So some unbelievers have said, well, the disciples wouldn't have stolen the body, but maybe his enemies stole it. Well, what would they do with the body? And furthermore, when the disciples preached the resurrection, they would have produced the body. And they'd have said, you're liars, because here he is and he's dead. Others, using their fertile imaginations, have said, well, you know, what really happened is that Jesus didn't really die completely. He just swooned on the cross, and then after 3 days in the cool tomb, he finally arose. I want to say here, get a life. First of all, are you telling me that the Romans would have put him in the tomb without him being dead? Number one, they made sure that he was dead. Number two, a man who was lacerated like Jesus was in the tomb 3 days, he pushes away the stone and the tomb is empty? He'd have to be in the hospital for 6 months just to recover to be able to walk, much less inspire disciples to go about and change the world. The Apostle Paul said in 1 Corinthians 15, he says that 500 people saw Jesus and many of them are still living. We're not talking about hallucinations. We're not talking about the spirit of Jesus somehow arising. We're talking about the physical body of Christ, whom later on in this passage, the people touched and they said they held his feet. We're talking about a literal physical bodily resurrection. Alice Madell wrote, no planet knows that this earth of ours bears as its chief treasure one forsaken grave. That is the chief treasure on planet Earth, one forsaken grave. So the angel said, come see the empty tomb. And then the angel said, in verse 7, then go quickly. First of all, come and see, and then go and tell his disciples that he has arisen. Tell his disciples that death is defeated. Tell his disciples that the sting has been taken out, just like a bee that can only sting you once, and after it has stung you, it has no longer a stinger. It can only threaten. In the very same way, the sting of death has been taken out, and later on we discover in the New Testament that because he lives, we shall live also, and we shall be like him, for we shall see him as he is. You want to know what kind of a resurrection body you're going to have? I want you to know that I've already preached once this morning at a sunrise service in a church here in the city. And in the message, I pointed out a friend of mine and I asked everybody to look at him. And because it was a small church, you could see him. I said, just look at the body he brought with him today. That's the body that's going to be changed. It's the body that's going to be like Jesus. The Bible says it is sown in corruption. And we're all in the process of corrupting. But it is raised in incorruption. It is sown in weakness. You go to a funeral, and that body is not only weak, it's dead. It's sown in weakness, but it is raised in strength. It is sown a natural body. It's raised a spiritual body. But there will be continuity and similarity because we will know one another in heaven. You and I will be remade. But the continuity will enable us to know each other. Remember, you are the same person after you die as you were before, with some substantial changes, but you are the same person. And so what the angel said is, go tell his disciples. It's not the end. Jesus has arisen. And then I love these words of the angel in verse 7. He says, he has arisen from the dead, and behold, he is going before you into Galilee. Someone has said that Jesus is the go-ahead God. He goes before us, and he does that all the time. There's no place where God ever asks us to go, but that he has already been there. Someday we're all going to go to our tomb, but when we think of that tomb, we need not fear it, because someone else has already been in the tomb, and the one in whom we believe has triumphed over the tomb, and because of that, we participate in his triumph. In the Old Testament days, you remember when God led Israel through the desert, the scripture says that there was a pillar of fire by night and a cloud by day. God says, there's nowhere that you are going but that I haven't gone before you. There is no dark room that God is asking you to go into, but that it is a room into which he himself has gone. Your fears of tomorrow, your anxiety for the future, God has been there, and God is there. Jesus is our forerunner. In fact, it says in the book of Hebrews that he rose from the dead, and then he ascended on high, and he went into the presence of God, into the very Holy of Holies, there awaiting us. And the imagery of a forerunner is this: that when a vessel was coming into a harbor in ancient times, the forerunner would hop off the ship, swim to shore with a rope that was on the ship. He would tie that rope onto a very strong rock, a big rock, and then by means of a winch, that vessel was brought into shore. And in the very same way, the winds may try to blow us off course. Your vessel and mine, the sails might be tattered. It may well be that the boards begin to creak and the weakness begins to set in, and all of our diseases and our handicaps eventually get the better of us, and even if that doesn't happen, we shall die. But every single day, Jesus brings us one notch closer to the shore. He brings us where he is already in heaven. And he says, I've crossed that river. I've gone behind that curtain. And here I am inviting you and leading you to be with me. He is the go-ahead God. In fact, it's the whole matter of death that separated the early church from the pagans. You know that when plagues came to the early church, and all throughout the land, and thousands of people died, and there were cartloads of bodies that were pulled off, a man by the name of Cyprian, a leader in the church, in effect said, these plagues are good. I read one historian who said that Christianity would never have expanded as it did were it not for those plagues. Why? It gave the Christians an opportunity to prove that they die differently than the pagans. And Cyprian even said that we should not mourn for our brethren. He said our brethren should not be mourned. Now, I don't totally agree with that, because Jesus even wept at the tomb of Lazarus. But I want you to know the point that he's making. He says, let's not weep for our brethren, since they are not lost, but sent before. Departing, they lead the way, travelers to another country. Let not the pagans see us mourn, because we know that they exist on the other side, and we shall be with them. That's why the pagans said of the Christians, they carry their dead as if in triumph. They know that it is not the end, because they believed in a Savior who has proven that he has power over death. We sometimes sing, because he lives, I can face tomorrow. Because he lives, all fear is gone. For I know who holds tomorrow, and life is worth a living just because he lives. Pilate said to the guards, make the tomb as secure as you can. You know, there may be somebody here today who wants to make that tomb secure. Maybe there's someone here who'd prefer a dead Christ to a living Christ, because if he is dead, you don't have to deal with him. You can ignore him and try to live without him. Make it as secure as you can. Philosophically, David Hume came up with an argument to try to disprove miracles, and he thought that if his argument held water, that Jesus would have to stay in the tomb. Well, his argument did not hold water. Then I think, for example, of people like Darwin, who thought that he would have scientific evidence that we could do away with Christ and the miracles of the Bible, and that we did not need Jesus and we could keep him in the tomb. Freud took the stone of psychology and rolled it in front of the tomb and said that we can explain human behavior apart from God and apart from Christ. Voltaire took the stone of culture. He thought that man had progressed educationally in such a way that you no longer needed a Christ to intervene to save you. But those men have been of no greater success than those guards who rolled that stone in front of the tomb and who set that watch, because you can't keep God in a tomb. Yes, my friend, this is Pastor Lutzer. People have tried to do away with God, thinking they don't need him, but they can't. As a matter of fact, in the future, God will not only judge, God will rule. I'm so thankful for the many of you who help us get the message of Jesus Christ around the world through the internet, radio, podcast, social media. And we can't do that without you. Now, here's what's exciting. Every gift you give during this month will be doubled. 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And as an expression of our appreciation for you, we have a special gift. It's a book I've written, Christ Among Other Gods, showing why it is that Jesus Christ alone has the qualifications to be a Savior. Here's the contact info. Sure hope that you have a pen or pencil handy. 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Of course, RTW Offer is all one word. Or pick up the phone and call us at 1-888-218-9337. Thank you so much for joining hands with us as we continue to expand this ministry.
1: It's time now for another chance for you to ask Pastor Lutzer a question about the Bible or the Christian life. The New Testament has 27 books, but some people wonder why there aren't more. Peggy listens to Running to Win on WYFG in Ashland, Virginia. She has this question. What are your feelings about the Gospels according to Mary Magdalene, Thomas, and Judas? Why were these books not added to the New Testament?
0: I'm so glad that you asked that question, Peggy, and I am ready with an answer. During the days when the Da Vinci Code was news, I wrote a book entitled The Da Vinci Deception. And the Da Vinci Code, as you will remember, is basically based on this Gnostic Bible. Now, I have a copy of the Gnostic Bible, and it is just as thick as our regular Bible. And it has all of these Gnostic books. You mentioned only a very few of them. So why is it that these aren't in the Bible? Well, let me give you a couple of reasons. First of all, they are spurious. That is to say, they are false writings for a couple of reasons. First of all, when you read them, you notice how different they are from the New Testament. You know, the New Testament has names of places, of people, in relationship to Jesus. It also has references to the Sea of Galilee and mountains and so forth. What you will find is that these books refer to no historical events. These books actually were written by Gnostics. Now, that word Gnostic comes from the word knowledge. They believed that they had hidden knowledge, and much of this knowledge was derived from a mystical view of the world. Many of them were followers of Plato. So what they tried to do is to harmonize the New Testament with Platonic writings. And that's basically what the Gnostic Gospels really are. One thing that we know, and every scholar admits, for example, is that their authorship is not genuine. That is to say, nobody believes that Thomas actually wrote the Book of Thomas. Nobody believes these sorts of references. What scholars generally say is that they attributed their Gospels to somebody who was famous so that people would read them. Of course, when the New Testament says, "I, Paul, am writing this," we believe very deeply that it is authentic, that Paul wrote these books. You have no such assurance in the Gnostic Gospels. And the bottom line is this, the late date. You know, the New Testament, by and large, is a reference to eyewitness accounts. You know, John was there when Jesus was crucified and when he was raised and so forth. The Gnostic Gospels occurred about 150 to 200 years after our regular Gospels were written. So as a result, you find a lot of speculation, but you have no historical verification. Let me put it to you this way. Whose account of, say, George Washington would you want to believe? Somebody who knew George Washington, who saw him, who interacted with him, or somebody who speculated about Washington 150 years after he lived and tried to combine his beliefs with some philosophy that meant something to somebody? So that's what we are really confronted with. You may be aware of the fact that recently it has been said that Jesus might have been married because there was some kind of a reference to Jesus and Mary Magdalene in a small scrap of manuscript that existed. And that manuscript also goes back to about the 3rd or 4th centuries. So, of course, it is spurious. We do not have any assurance that it is based on historical fact. We have Matthew, Mark, Luke, and John with some rather detailed accounts of Christ. And yet, of course, there's no reference to Jesus marrying anyone, and most of us would believe that that would have been impossible because of who Jesus was and all of the theological implications. The 27 books that we have in the New Testament, they were accepted by the church over a period of time. And since that time, no book has had a serious claim to the canon. Yes, there have been those who have wanted to add to the New Testament, but when you read the books that they want to add, even when you read them, you don't get the sense of divine inspiration. And furthermore, many of these books contradict the 27 books of the New Testament. So we need to believe that God preserved his word, and most assuredly, the Gnostic Gospels are not the Word of God. If you don't believe me, just pick up a Gnostic Bible and begin to read them, and you'll see that they are filled with many foolish ideas, and they simply do not have the earmarks of authenticity.
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2: Satan, if I can go here, guys, Satan wants our strengths for his kingdom. So those of us who are word smart, we can gossip, tease, name call, demand the last word, impress with all that we know, lie and not get caught, and then Satan wins.
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2: If that became my reputation, my ministry would be done. 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Yeah. 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
4: Yeah.
2: And then God loses, and you lose because you don't get the joy of serving through the gift that was chosen for you.
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2: So we don't need to say things like, how did the other kids do? And we don't need to say things, well, your brother, you know, dot, dot, dot. No, you're a standalone individual created in the image of God for his glory, and these are the things that you're able to do really well.
3: I wonder if you've ever had a child ask, Mom, Dad, am I smart? How do you answer that question? It really makes a big difference, and we're going to talk about ways to appropriately respond here today on Focus on the Family with Jim Daly. This is going to be a fascinating conversation about raising children who understand their identity in Christ. Thanks for joining us. I'm John Fuller.
4: John, I love this idea that children are born with a bent. What does that mean? That's for parents to figure out. You know, they like to talk, they don't like to talk, they think more than they speak, etc. And it starts to show pretty early. I'm amazed at how early it does show up. I think our guest is going to say that might be not exactly the right question. It's more like, what smarts do I have, maybe, you know, because I think Kathy Cook is really into identifying the smarts that every child has, but there's different categories. And that's a great blessing to know that you're in a good place as a parent, that your children can grow up confident and thinking, okay, I've got two or three of eight smart types. And that's what we're going to talk about today. Psalm 139:13-14 says, "For you formed my inner parts, you knitted me together in my mother's womb. I praise you, for I'm fearfully and wonderful made." Isn't that great?
3: It is
4: fearfully and wonderfully made.
3: Yeah.
4: The Lord tells the prophet Jeremiah that before I formed you in the womb, I knew you. And so it goes in Scripture. God knows you. He knows everything about you. And today we're going to talk about how to identify as a parent those great smarts that each child has.
3: Mm-hmm. And Dr. Kathy Cook has been studying this topic of intelligence for a number of years, more than 30 years, I think. And she's a speaker, author, researcher, and the founder of Celebrate Kids, a ministry dedicated to equipping parents and caregivers and the body of Christ to help children feel seen and heard. Always a popular guest here, Dr. Kathy's book is called 8 Great Smarts, Discover and Nurture Your Child's Intelligences. And of course, we have copies of that book here.
4: Kathy, welcome back to Focus on the Family.
2: I am so glad to be here, Jim. Thank you.
4: Now, you know, people love hearing from you. You do know this, don't you? I mean, people just love your insights and, you know, you're right up there. I love Kevin Lehman with the Birth Order book or Gary Chapman with the Love Languages. You're right in there now. I mean, you've identified something that I think the Lord has anointed and really blessed, and being able to identify, you know, your kids' geniuses or smartness.
2: Yeah.
4: I'm not sure what the right grammatical thing is there. But in the opening, talking about that question, so, you know, inevitably, just about every child comes home from school, maybe didn't get the best grade on a spelling bee. It starts early.
2: Right.
4: And the child says to mom and dad, "Am I smart?" What do you say?
2: Well, depending upon the situation, of course you are, is a great response. Sometimes I would say, hey, you know, of course you are, because God made you smart. God doesn't make stupid people. Like, I like to tell children that stupid is their choice. And I would be careful about using the word stupid. So our listeners can decide whether or not their kids can handle that.
4: The infamous S word.
2: Exactly. But, you know, God makes people capable of being smart. It's all based on the decisions we make and the worldview that we root those in, which is why we would believe in a biblical Christian worldview being so important. So the question today is not, you know, am I smart, or even, well, how smart am I, which is bully playground language from our era. You know, I'm smarter than you are.
4: Yeah.
2: We either said it or we heard it. That was a pretty common thing. But today I'm so excited that the question is, well, how am I smart? And then, you know, why did God make me this way? Like, what a gift to give young children and teenagers an idea that God chose this for them and there's a reason for it.
4: Yeah. You know, I think this is fair, the understanding that we can develop in the ways that we're smart and how it affects our identity.
2: Yes.
4: You know, you think about that. I mean, if you speak a little differently, people will think you're not very bright, even though you could be incredibly bright.
2: Right.
4: I think it was, wasn't it Edison that he had a hearing issue and they thought he was underperforming in school. I mean, the guy that eventually became one of the greatest inventors of all time. Mm-hmm. But there's an example of a handicap causing people around him to think, you know, I think they went to his mom and said, you know, he's really not a very bright student. Edison.
2: Right. They were wrong.
4: Yeah, yeah. Right. But I mean, what a great picture of what you're trying to say. Mm-hmm. There can be a lot of things that, and you also speak to that idea of identity.
2: Mm-hmm. Oh, we teach about it all the time, Jim. Identity controls behavior. Who I think I am is who I will be. And if our children don't think they're smart, then they think God skipped them, you know, in the assembly line. And of course, he doesn't have an assembly line approach. As you read from the scripture to start the show, he knits us together, which is a precise skill. He's very careful at that.
4: And unique.
2: And unique. Yeah, he chooses us to be who we are. And to know that in our knowing is just different. For kids to go, hey, I'm picture smart. My brother's logic smart, but I'm smart too in a different way. And God wants me to be smart this way.
4: And we're going
2: to
4: hit all of that. Let's hit the smarts. Let's list them. And then we're going to begin to go through them. So what are the 8 smarts?
2: Yeah, we have all 8, which is God's generosity, right? So we're word smart. We think with words. When we're being logic smart, we think with questions. When we're being picture smart, we think with our eyes in visuals. When we are being music smart, we think with rhythms and melodies. When we are being body smart, we think with movement and touch. When we're being nature smart, we think with patterns. When we're being people smart, we think with other people. And when we're being self-smart, we think deeply inside of ourselves.
4: Yeah, wow.
2: And we have all eights. The capacity for all eights.
4: So you can function in any of them, I would think.
2: Yes, and you know what's amazing?
4: You just have bents, like I said in the beginning.
2: I love that you said that. We can choose to go to that part of the brain. Yeah. If I walk into a Sunday school class and I know that I'm going to need to be thinking with words and thinking with questions, I can choose to go into that space and shut off the visual imagination if I feel like it would help me.
4: Yeah.
2: We have some power there.
4: You know, in our parenting role, this is the one thing I hear from all the parenting experts, is you have to know your child. That's a big word, to know your child. It's this thing.
2: Yes.
4: How do they learn? How do they express their smarts?
2: Yes.
4: Right?
2: Yes.
4: And you need to be a student of your child to really know them.
2: Oh, please. Absolutely. You know what, Jim? God knows us. Like, God knew us before he formed us. So we are drawn to people who know us. If you want to have influence over your children, know them, because they will come to you. Otherwise, you're going to go to an AI chatbot because they believe the lie that they're known there. Mm. Know them. Talk their language. Welcome them into your world and allow them to be successful, and then acknowledge that they've pleased the Lord and that they've pleased you, and they're going to want to spend time with you, and that changes everything.
4: Yeah.
2: Grandparents, parents, older siblings, teachers can do this too. Sunday school teachers can do this too.
4: Well, and I think as parents, we're busy and we can easily justify, I got a lot on my plate.
2: Absolutely.
4: But it really is kind of the core ingredient is loving and knowing your child. That's like job one.
2: Please.
4: For all of us.
2: Yes.
4: I'm singing
2: yes.
4: all your tunes.
2: You're doing such a great job. You know,
4: but
2: I feel compelled.
4: I mean, I just want to be that dad.
2: I love that about both of you guys.
4: Yeah.
2: You know, and to like our children. Children tell me on a regular basis, you know, Dr. Kathy, they have to love me. They don't have a choice, you know, which is kind of true. But then they'll say, but I wish they would like me. And they feel liked when we hang out with them. They feel liked when we say, hey, do you want to shoot hoops? They feel liked when we say, hey, do you want to play checkers again? It was so much fun last night.
4: That's so good.
2: When we come in their direction, they feel valued. And that, again, that changes everything.
4: All right. Coming back to the list, word smart. It's first. You are a word person.
2: So
4: maybe that's why it's first. But describe word smart. And what is it?
2: Yeah. Word smart people think with words. So they read, write, speak, and listen. And the reason it's first is that it's what I call a school smart. It's not the most important smart. However, in traditional schooling and often in a Sunday school church setting, you know, what do? We read, write, speak, and listen. So these children who have been gifted by God with brain cells in that part of the brain are going to feel smarter than others, and school is a safer place for them to be.
4: Yeah.
2: So these are the readers, writers, speakers, and listeners. They're not afraid of, you know, writing papers and not afraid of reading out loud for the most part.
4: Yeah. No, I so appreciate that. You know, I'm thinking of how these psychological tests all kind of collide. And of course, you have a PhD, but I think it was the DISC test, you know, DISC.
2: Right.
4: And I think it was that one, but it described your approach. Like if you're a verbal person.
2: Mm-hmm.
4: So, I mean, one of the things that really caught my attention with that is said, when I'm under pressure, I can lean into verbal attack because I'm a verbal person.
2: Right.
4: Isn't it interesting how all these things kind of orbit the same truth of God's word? I mean, they're identifying the way God has created us and kind of the limitations we experience in this life with personality. Mm. We're all unique, but we all kind of have core emotions like that. So a verbal person, one of the downsides of them is the way they fight their way out of a bag is by verbal attack, because that's my asset. That's my sword.
2: Right. You know what? We misbehave with our strengths.
4: Ooh, interesting.
2: Okay.
4: Yes.
2: Like, I think our weaknesses are, or for parents and grandparents who are listening, the children's weaknesses concern us, and we're on our knees and we pray. I pray we do that. But their strengths drive us nuts, because too much of a good thing isn't a good thing. You know, so too much talking, would you just go away? You know, and if I would have been raised that way, I wouldn't be here on the radio with you today. So we have to see that, this is a strength to develop, not a problem to eliminate.
4: Yeah.
2: And that's a powerful choice that parents have.
4: You know, and it's hard to, I can remember being 5 years old. I said this last time we were together. And Penny, my mom's best friend, Penny Mitchell, and I remember she said to me, man, you've got diarrhea of the mouth. And it crushed me to where I just didn't talk the rest of the day. I thought, okay, that's a bad thing. I'm talking too much as a five-year-old. And I overcame it, and I didn't have to go to counseling for it. So I don't want to be too much on Penny. I was just talking too much. But speak to that general concept of a word-smart child who is going to be perceived as talking too much.
2: Exactly. And I mean, that's that was unnecessary for her to say it that way. I understand what she was trying to say. Like, I've taught parents to say that their ears are full. You know, my ears are full. Like, I can't handle
4: right,
2: this right
4: that's
2: now.
4: That's good. I
2: and
4: like
2: one little
4: that.
2: 5-year-old
4: it's a
2: said,
4: little nicer.
2: Yeah, but the 5-year-old said, well, Mom, just tip your head over and just knock the words will fall out. You know?
4: That's a word smart kid.
2: It is. You know? Yeah. But the point is that really for all of the 8, you know, anything well done, you know, is badly done. But those, again, I was a Chatty Cathy from the time I was about 3 years old. I loved a thesaurus when I was a kid. I was in children's.
4: That was your favorite book,
2: it was.
4: It said.
2: I know. And
4: a thesaurus.
2: People think that that's crazy, but I was, even back then, interested in words. I've now written 9 books using a thesaurus. Childhood causes adulthood. Look who you've become and what you're doing. Today comes before tomorrow.
4: It's pretty funny.
2: And my parents, though, you know, they saw all the words in me as a strength to develop. Mm. So they taught my brother and myself to listen. They taught me to not overwhelm with words. Because you know what? Satan, if I can go here, guys, Satan wants our strengths for his kingdom. So those of us who are word smart, we can gossip, tease, mm-hmm. name call, demand the last word, impress with all that we know, lie and not get caught. And then Satan wins. If that would became my reputation, my ministry would be done. So to be the parent who challenges children with biblical character, to have respect for yourself and for others, and to have self-control. And so you learn to not speak even though you want to, and you learn to listen well. Otherwise, the gift that God's given you, Ephesians 2:10, Psalm 139, becomes a liability. Yeah. And then parents say, don't. Like this woman who called it out, and then you don't, and then God loses, and you lose because you don't get the joy of serving through the gift that was chosen for you.
4: I must say, I think it only lasted an afternoon.
2: I mean, praise God that you overcame that. You
4: know? I overcame it quickly.
2: Yeah, praise
4: God. Go right back to talking.
2: Yeah.
4: But again, it's that thing of being a good parent, a healthy parent, and knowing how to interact with your child.
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4: Kathy, the second smart you highlight is logic smart. Now, what person doesn't want to be known as logic smart? We all do, because it's so vaulted in the culture, unlogical.
2: Good
4: point of emotion. Whoa. This is Spock from Star Trek. I'm a walking computer. I'm so logical. But speak to that smart, and what does it look like?
2: Right. It's so fun. These are the people who think with questions, and they love it when things make sense. So they tend to gravitate toward math because math makes sense. Not everybody might agree, but it does.
4: It's logical.
2: You know, 2 + 2 is always 4.
4: Yeah.
2: And 22 + 22 is always 44. And logic smart children and adults tend to gravitate towards science because they love to discover truth. In fact, highly logical people would rather discover truth than be taught truth.
4: Oh, interesting.
2: So when you say to a kid, don't touch that, they're like, oh, what's going to happen? This is going to be so cool. And they touch it and complain, and then you yell because they touched it. But they were logical. Well, you wouldn't yell because you're a Christian. But, you know, the kids are like, no, I just had to know what would happen if I touched it. So logic smart kids love to discover truth. They love it when the world makes sense. They like probably science and math. They like discovering. So scripture's complex for them. And the fact that Jesus went to the cross for them, like, why would he have done that? Like, I didn't even know him or ask him to.
4: Right.
2: That's overwhelming. Spelling, you guys know that spelling isn't my strength. I still write books and I have an earned PhD, but the English language makes no sense. So for someone who's logic smart like I am, you know, the fact that the E at the end of the word doesn't make the first vowel long is right. somewhat overwhelming. Or my last name, spelled K-O-C-H, which we pronounce Cook, that's just bizarre, which is why I go by Dr. Kathy professionally.
4: Right.
2: Yeah.
4: Or knife.
2: And the only knife and, you know, quicksand is slow, by the way. I mean, the English language is bizarre. So logic smart children see that the reason that we might struggle with something is how we're smart.
4: Yeah.
2: So if you struggle with spelling, it might be because you're smart in a logic smart way and you get quickly irritated by that. And so it's not that you're dumb. You're actually smart in a particular way. And let me just add too, Jim, the only reason it's number 2 on the way that I present them in my book is that it also is a school smart. Because what do we do all day in school? We ask and answer questions. And science and math are, you know, obviously important disciplines.
4: Let me ask you this distinction with the logic smart child. When you start, you know, talking about little deeper things, depending upon their age, but the truth of God's word, that he is truth. They would probably struggle a little bit with that concept, I would think. Like, how do we know that? I know 2 + 2 = 4.
2: Right.
4: But how do I know the Bible is true?
2: Exactly. Yeah, they're going to probably have more doubts. So
4: don't become irritated with the logic child, you need to think through how you're going to parent that differently.
2: Come on. I mean, what a compliment that they've admitted to you that they're confused. Like, yeah. If you're a Christ follower and the most important thing for you is that your children know, love, serve, glorify God, and they're confused, like, but they come to you, like, praise the Lord that they're safe with you. You know, Daddy, I don't understand. So you use cross-referencing and you look at the same concept in all four of the Gospels and you have the children's pastor on speed dial, perhaps, you know, and you do what you can do to find out how you can explain truth to a seven-year-old, and you just hang in there. And you say, you know, son, there'll be a day when I believe you're going to understand in your spirit. Because, right, the Holy Spirit's role is to teach, convict, and comfort us. Where it's going to be really, really hard. I came to faith in Christ for wisdom. You know, most people come to faith in Christ for love. I'm an introvert from a really close family. Colossians 2:3 was my victory verse, that in Christ is hidden all wisdom and knowledge. My pastor, to God be the glory, figured out I wasn't looking for love. Now, once I trusted Christ, I knew the depth of his love. But that wasn't the appeal for me, because I thought I had enough. What I wanted was answers to my questions.
4: Right.
2: And he, praise God, didn't dismiss me, didn't slap my hand, but hung out with me and showed me that I was looking for the same God others were looking for, and I was coming to it with a different pathway. Yeah. And you might have a kid like that, so then you say, hey, God is wise, God knows all things, and hang out with him, and he'll teach you all things.
4: Yeah. You know, as a parent, you can sometimes not see clearly where the bent of your child might be in these eight that we're talking about. Mm-hmm. I remember Trent, when he got his license, he actually waited till 17. Mm-hmm. And I remember I put the curfew on him. You know, if you're going to be out, you're home by midnight, because nothing good happens after midnight. This is how you know you have a logic-driven child. And he goes, do you have empirical data that supports that?
2: Did he really?
4: That's exactly what he said.
2: That's hysterical.
4: And I went, yeah, me. When I was 16, I shouldn't have stayed out after midnight. But isn't that true? I mean, that's an example of where you need to tune in.
2: Because
4: that's the filter in which he was like, prove it to me.
2: Oh, that's so good.
4: Yeah, how do you know that?
2: Right. And then this is where we say, son, please trust me. Like, yeah. I've lived longer than you and I know more than
4: and
2: you.
4: And he wasn't being a smart aleck.
2: No, it doesn't.
4: He was being a scientist.
2: Yeah,
4: where'd you get that data?
2: Wow.
4: Isn't that funny?
2: Oh, it is.
4: But it's so true.
2: Can I ask a question, Jim? Uh-huh. Has that shown up in his whole life?
4: Oh, yeah, he's doing his master's in biochemistry right now.
2: Bingo. See, and if you would have handled that badly, he might have been afraid of questions and afraid of data even, and he wouldn't be doing what he's doing.
4: No, I mean, it's been fun to watch that whole logic thing develop.
2: Oh, that's so cool.
4: I mean, he's into all the logic.
2: Oh.
4: Yeah.
3: You talked in the book, related to the logic smart child, how it's important for us as parents to foster in them a respect for others and kind of a self-respect. Why is that important, and how do we do that practically?
2: Oh, thanks for asking that. So a respect for others matters greatly because, you know, maybe there's somebody who's not ready to handle that question or that answer, and we know that intuitively, so we don't put them in a position where they're going to feel dumb. Or maybe there's somebody we're with who's very logic smart like we are, and they want to figure it out on their own. So we let them discover it so they have that joy of getting the answer right before we gave the answer away. Self-respect is, you know, I know who I am, and I'm going to be that to the glory of God. So I'm going to search for truth, and I'm going to search for answers, and I'm going to be, you know, excited that God made me this way without being prideful. Those would be some of the quick answers. I think respect for others, because we live in community. Respect for myself so that I use the strengths for good and not bad. You know, John, logic smart people can either blow up a chem lab or they can prevent the chem lab from being blown up. Mm-hmm. Logic smart people can solve problems, but I know they can also create problems for other people to solve. And that's a very fine line. And when parents ask their children to be smart with their smarts, they're going to grow into that life. You teach character through the scripture, through the model of your life, and through the words that you teach, and through correcting. We have to say to our children, that was sin. I'm so disappointed in your choice. We have to call it out and say, here's a better way for you to have handled that.
4: Yeah, that's so good. I want to ask you this one. I actually did a wedding the other day.
2: Cool.
4: And officiated it. I think I've done four here in Colorado.
2: Oh, that's such an honor.
4: It was an honor. And the groom's father came up to me, and I was complimenting him on his son. He's just a great guy. Mm-hmm. You know, you could see it. And he said, well, my pastor taught me to raise character, not to raise characters.
2: Whoa, I love
4: anyway,
2: that.
4: What a great line,
3: yeah,
4: you know, to raise that. Character. And that's my question. When you're looking at all these smarts, and as a parent, you're trying to develop their character as well. Is that unique when you look at the smarts and how you go about developing character, because character sounds pretty set, that you're truthful, that you're loving, that you're kind, that you hopefully are developing the heart of God as you're growing up.
2: Right.
4: And as a parent, you want to see that. Is that different with the logic kid and the word smart kid? And how
2: it
4: do
2: can
4: we,
2: be.
4: How do we, yeah, so speak to that.
2: No, that's really a good question. So if I was raising a word smart child, I would speak the truth and I might sit down, you know, go for a, you know, a donut date, maybe go for a, just go out and talk and walk in the park and talk it out and explain it and define it.
4: And don't be short of patience with doing that.
2: Right.
4: That's the point.
2: Right.
4: You got to know your child needs to hear this from you and interact with you this way.
2: Right.
4: Because we can be kind of like, can we get this done? It's five minutes.
2: Oh, totally. But you know what? You guys, character is the hardest thing we'll ever teach.
4: Yeah.
2: Because it goes against the sin nature. So we have to hang in there. And when you know the smarts, you know how to teach. So with Logic Smart, questions and answers, cause effect. If you said that, what do you think would happen?
4: Yeah.
2: You know, if you stole that donut and you did get away with it and you ate it before anyone knew that you had done it, how do you think you'd feel? So do you really want to do that?
4: Right.
2: If somebody is picture smart, you would help them maybe draw the best answer, et cetera. So I do think the smarts give us specific language through which we can embrace our kids, which makes it just easier. And it also helps us figure out who we are.
4: Yeah.
2: So we're modeling to be good, if you will.
4: Picture smart, you mentioned it. Let's cover that one as well. What is picture smart? So we have word smart, we have logic smart, now we have picture smart.
2: Right. And now the order doesn't matter. Those were the first two because of the school connection. Picture smart kids and adults think with visuals in their mind. They have a vivid imagination usually. If I say that, you know, there's a duck in the lake, they can see it before they can actually see the duck in the lake. They think with their eyes. And they also think with the pictures on paper. They'll doodle and they'll draw and they'll turn the page and see the picture before they see the words on the page. They might remember how something looks by the shape and the design and by the color. So they're interested in art. They're interested in creativity and design. History is probably one of their strengths because they remember what they're reading. They see what they're reading.
4: Mm.
2: Bible also. In fact, these are the children who tell me they know what God looks like because they've seen him when they pray, which is beautiful.
4: Yeah. It's so good, though. Yeah, you just have to have that imagination as a parent, which is great to think about how you communicate with each child.
2: And to remember, Jim, that they're not created in our image. They're created in God's. Really, like as an example.
4: That kind of hurt. Well, I don't know why I felt that knife, but I did.
2: And they will become much like you because you're influencing them. But as an example, I'm not very picture smart. So if I had a little, if I had a daughter, you know, mommy, God showed me what to do. I'd be like, no, he doesn't do that.
4: Yeah.
2: Well, he doesn't do it for me because I'm word smart and logic smart. So God communicates to me through the written word and through the voice, if you will, in the scripture. But yeah, if I had a kid and that kid was picture smart, that would be because God has a sense of humor and he would want me to develop an ability I don't naturally have. And then I would say to my kid, tell me what God showed you.
4: So let's say, and I'm sure genetics can play into this, but I'm thinking of the engineer and the accountant, mom and dad.
2: Yes.
4: And they have the picture smart kid.
2: Right.
4: I mean, you've got to think about how do I relate to this kid who's thinking in pictures and I think in numbers.
2: Yeah.
4: What's some advice for that parent to be able to communicate with that picture smart kid you're coming from that background?
2: Right. Really compassionate question. First, we can remember we have all eight. We have the capacity for all eight. We usually have a few that are stronger and a few that we don't use easily. But these parents do have the picture smart ability. In fact, engineering is picture smart.
4: Oh.
2: My dad was a gifted engineer and he could hang, no joke, he could hang a picture above the couch exactly in the middle without measuring. Like a centimeter off.
4: No. Gene told me that's impossible.
2: No. With the right kind of mind, it's possible. And his particular job as an engineer was very much based on the picture smart part of his mind. So I would want parents to not assume they can't relate. And then we say to our kid, hey, explain that longer. Give me more information so I can relate to what it is that you're struggling with or that I can relate to the joy that you're expressing because I don't see the world the way you see it.
4: Yeah.
2: God's made you uniquely beautiful for our family. Tell me more.
4: Yeah, that's so good. Kathy, we're going to come back next time and cover more of the eight. So let's do that. Today's been great.
2: Thanks.
4: Been insightful. Mm-hmm. I hope you're connected with it. I'm certainly connected with the content. And I appreciate it. Thanks for all the research. Man, the fact that you did a PhD in this so you could be here now talking about it, that's awesome.
2: Thank you.
4: And it's a wonderful resource that you've created, Eight Great Smarts. And this is something you need. And if you can make a gift of any amount, if you could do it monthly, that helps us tremendously, a one-time gift as well. But send it, and we'll send you a copy of the book as our way of saying thank you.
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4: You know, John, it's so important for people to understand the mechanism of what we're talking about. You know, people send a check to Focus on the Family. It's done. And I'll meet some of those folks, obviously, when I'm on the road traveling, and I'll express my thanks to them. But I want this testimony to be yours, because you're helping Focus do the work. I mean, we're here doing the hands and feet of it, but you make it happen. Let me read this to you. It was a note from Kim, and she was going through some difficulties in her marriage. And this is what she wrote. Thanks to your resources, encouragement, and biblical teaching, our marriage is growing stronger every day. I'm deeply grateful for how Focus on the Family, let me just say, you have supported us on this journey. I also recommend your shows to friends who could benefit from the wisdom and encouragement you provide. I'm honored to be a monthly supporter of your ministry, helping marriages, strengthening families, standing for adoption, protecting the unborn, and supporting those in abusive situations. Your ministry, our ministry, has truly made a lasting difference in my life and marriage.
2: Beautiful.
4: Isn't that great?
2: Beautiful.
4: I mean, and thank the Lord for Kim, who caught it and actually is now kind of paying it forward, right? And making sure other people can benefit from the resources here at Focus. Okay, Dr. Kathy, we'll come back next time and keep it rolling. Can we do it?
2: Let's do it, for sure.
4: Okay.
3: 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And thanks for listening to today's episode of Focus on the Family with Jim Daly. I'm John Fuller, inviting you back as we continue the conversation with Dr. Kathy and once again, help you and your family thrive in Christ.
13: Sometimes I wish it were in my power to get every church youth group in America to go on a missions trip. I mean, something unusual happens when some all-American kids suddenly are plunged into another culture to do some work in Jesus' name. It does something for the people they go to help, yeah, but I think it does more for the kids who are doing the helping. I heard a local youth group report on their trip to Mexico, and basically they had all of their support stripped away from them while they were there. I mean, it was a language they weren't accustomed to. The money was different. They didn't have the comforts they were used to. They had some spiders hanging over them as they slept at night, which they, for the most part, don't have at home. They had unfamiliar food. The customs were things they weren't used to. The result on these missions trips, pretty predictable. All of a sudden, kids who never have devotions are up early in the morning on a rock with a Bible somewhere. Kids who have always thought prayer was boring say, let's pray. And what they learn several thousand miles from home is something you may need to learn right where you are today. I'm Ron Hutchcraft. I want to have a word with you today about desperate for an answer. Our word for today from the Word of God comes from Matthew chapter 5, verse 6. You might recognize this as being in what's called the Beatitudes, Jesus' Sermon on the Mount. He says, blessed are those who hunger and thirst for righteousness, for they will be filled. Now, I think Jesus is describing spiritual health here in terms familiar to what we do when we talk about physical health. Appetite. How's your appetite? And he's talking about people who say, I'm hungry for the Lord. I'm thirsty for the Lord. I need more of you, Lord. I need you. Those kids on that missionary trip, they're learning a valuable lesson. With all of their usual dependencies stripped away, they find out that you know the Lord when you need the Lord. And maybe that's why third world Christians have so much power in their lives and so much more revival in their experience than we do. They don't have all these props we do. And it seems that those who know the Lord best are those who need him the most. We dig deeply into the Lord when the bottom drops out. I'm sure you have. I have. And then, once things have stabilized, we tend to drift back to our old props. We tend to return to a casual Christianity instead of this desperately dependent but very rich faith. Fact is, we desperately need the Lord every day, not just when the bottom drops out. We're as needy as the people in the third world. We shouldn't be confused because, you know, we've got internet and movies and concerts and all the rest. our church services and homes and all these support structures. We just don't cling to Him because we're surrounded by so many other resources. Do we have to wait for all those resources to be stripped away before we learn how much we need our Lord? Do we have to be starving to death before we get to be hungry for more of Him? Blessed are those who hunger and thirst for righteousness. They will be filled. See what we're missing? Because we haven't acknowledged how much we need Him.

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4: Our kids, especially, I think when they end 7th grade, 8th grade, 9th grade, 10th grade, 11th grade, they need their dad. Mama does a lot of work up until those ages, but then dad really needs to step in because girls have hormones and so do moms.
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5: All right, so today we get to talk about the easiest thing in the world to do, be a parent.
6: And not only that, but discipling as a parent, discipleship, because you know this about me.
5: I don't even know what you're
6: going to
5: say.
6: This is my jam. I love this topic of discipling our kids. I like to read about it. I didn't do it all that great.
5: She likes to tell me how to do it.
6: Exactly.
5: That's what you're excited about.
6: That's true.
4: You're the dad.
5: Come on, you know that.
4: You do that.
5: So we got Barrett and Jennifer Johnson in the studio.
4: Yay.
5: This is your lane.
6: This is your lane.
5: I mean, you've got a lot of lanes, but this is a big one.
7: We were in the car coming over here, and it's one of those cars that has
5: autocorrect. Is that how you drive right here?
7: No. Get your hands really tight. It's got the autocorrect. If you change lanes without putting your blinker on, the car kind of corrects you.
5: I hate that.
4: Okay.
7: So this is not necessarily our lane.
4: Literally.
7: My tendency is to get out of the lane, and maybe somehow God nudges
4: your
7: back.
4: And teenage daughter saying, you're not using your blinker.
7: Exactly. So, yeah. There's no lane.
6: But this is a great topic and a great book. And you've written other books that we'll talk about later.
7: Sure.
6: But this disciple book, this discipleship, it's actually called Disciple Them Like Jesus.
5: Just a little low bar.
4: Yeah.
5: Disciple Them Like Jesus, you know?
7: Well, we came up with that title or that whole premise 20 years ago.
4: And worked with our publisher to come up with the name.
7: But 20 years ago, God gave us a vision of this, really, based on my golf game. I'm a golfer. And I'm literally...
5: Wait. What? You're a golfer. There's one question when you have a golfer in here. What's the number? What's the handicap?
7: No, but let me finish my sentence. I'm a golfer.
5: It must be a
7: Dave,
5: double
7: I'm
5: digit.
7: The worst golfer I know.
5: Okay.
7: I love to play, but I'm terrible. Okay. But I thought to myself, if I could just learn to emulate, Tiger Woods' swing perfectly, how he moves, if I could just copy him exactly, I'd be a pretty good golfer.
5: Yeah.
7: And that turned into a thought of, okay, if we want to be good disciplers of our kids, which I believe is important, passing on the faith to the next generation, let's find a good model or a good example. Who can we think of in the history of mankind that was a pretty effective discipler? I think we can all agree that Jesus did a pretty good job. He took 11, boneheaded guys.
5: He'd be a zero handicap.
7: He'd be a scratch golfer there.
5: He'd be minus two.
7: But he took these normal guys and they changed the world. So if we can disciple our kids in some way, form, or fashion like Jesus did. We're kind of barking up the right tree.
5: And what is your ministry? What do you guys do?
7: So we serve in the local church, a youth pastor and a family minister through Texas and Atlanta, Georgia, for 25 years. But we started this nonprofit. I blogged under the name Imperfect Normal Families Only. So we became Info for Families. Yeah. And so that was the blog.

0: website, Info for Families. Well, let's just make our ministry Info for Families.
1: I have found in 45 years of ministry as pastor and in family and marriage ministry, most parents have never sat down before they had kids or even with kids and said, what are we trying to raise?
0: It's great. Yes.
1: Of course, the secret's Jesus.
0: Yes. Mm-hmm.
1: But the secret is, I don't know what the goal is. Yeah. And if we've never articulated it, we don't know what we're trying to do, because then you got to work back from that goal to say, exactly. What's our strategy? So let me ask you, what would you say the goal is for a Christian parent?
0: We think parents sometimes, like Stephen Covey said years ago in Seven Habits, read that book. He said, we spend our life climbing the ladder only to realize the ladder's leaned up against the wrong wall.
1: Yeah.
0: So I think that's a perfect question. When we teach this stuff live and encourage parents in the space, we ask them, sit down and write, what is your goal as a parent? What's your objective? And the top three answers out there in the world are, I want my kid to be happy, I want to be secure. You know, I want to be successful. That's the three goals. And I think parents spin their wheels, spend all their energy towards that.
2: Why is that the wrong wall?
0: Those are not bad answers.
2: Right.
0: Yeah. Happiness, successful,
2: we
0: secure.
2: We all want that. Every parent wants that.
0: Those are not bad goals, but I think they're incomplete.
2: Me too.
0: Because they're rooted in this, what's going to make me happy? Where we shift from that to this conversation about, you know, we look in the Bible cover to cover. Let's find every verse in the day about what God says to what parents are supposed to do. There's honestly not a whole lot in there. We got this big old thick Bible. Hmm. There's some certainly plenty of teaching in there, but there's not a lot of, let me go to the Bible and do all the things that God says parents should do. There's not a lot. But there's a whole lot in the Bible about what's important to God. And what we see fundamentally what's important to God is that we as followers of him walk closely with him, commit to glorify him with our lives, and join him in his big agenda of transforming this world into heaven on earth and into his kingdom being made. So that's his value system. And then God has entrusted these youngsters with us for 18, 20 years of influence. I believe the fundamental goal of parents, the responsibility is to make disciples, to take advantage of that 20-year window we have to help them to fall in love with Jesus and get caught up in his amazing agenda for their lives, to join him in something bigger than themselves.
2: Well, let me ask you this. You have stage 4 cancer.
0: Yes.
2: You said you started this book 20 years ago, but then you came back to it.
0: Yeah.
2: And I'm wondering, and I want you to kind of tell us about like that journey.
0: Yeah.
2: But I'm guessing as a parent, you feel that with a passion now.
3: Yeah. And with 8 grandchildren.
2: You have 8 grandkids.
3: I really feel more passionate about them because all my kids are raised and I did my very best unto God.
0: Yeah.
3: Not a good mom, not a perfect mom. Would take back so many things that I did. But man, 8 grandchildren that we want them to know their pops and we want them to know Jesus.
1: Yeah. But what are your names with them? Pops?
0: I'm Pops, which is a reasonable grandfather name, Pops.
1: Pops.
0: Now, my wife, on the other hand.
3: My maiden name is Bird, B-I-R-D. Worst last name to have to grow up with, Birdie in the sky. Why'd you do that in my eye?
0: And all that kind of stuff. Elementary school is traumatic for my wife.
3: So it's so nice to marry a Johnson, and my email is Lady Bird Johnson.
1: Oh, boy.
3: And we're from Texas.
0: Oh, boy. She wanted to be Mama Bird.
3: I wanted to be Mama Bird because that's my great-grandmother. Uh-huh. And my first grandson called me Biba.
0: Biba. That's all she could say, Biba. Couldn't get up Mama Bird.
3: My name Biba, so I'm Biba. And I wonder when we're in public places and they're saying, Biba, Biba, what people think. Am I the nanny? Am I the help? What's a Biba?
1: How long ago did you start the cancer journey?
0: Been healthy all my life. I'm 57 years old.
3: So healthy.
0: Never had a problem, never had a cavity. I mean, I'm flawless and perfect in every way.
3: That he never even had a cavity.
0: Childhood had a few cavities.
3: Ridiculous.
0: But not in the last 45 years. So 3 years ago, discovered a tumor on my salivary gland in here. Removed it, biopsied it. It's something called adenoid cystic carcinoma. 4 in a million people get it. So it's very, very rare. It can be aggressive at times with some people, and it's turned out to be aggressive with me. Not a lot of research on it because it's so rare, and so there's not a lot of detail on it. So we've had to work really hard to find treatment. But we removed it. We radiated it like crazy in the spring of 2023. About 50% of cases, they do that, and you go live your life, and you're fine. The other 50%, it tends to metastasize to your lungs and then jump off from there to other places. And about a year and change after my treatment, we found it in my lungs. In the last year and a half, it is now spread to about, I've got it in 4 organs, and I've got it in about 6 different bones all over my body. So, yeah, I've got stage 4 cancer, and you know, the prognosis is not good. The blessing is today I feel good, and the treatment I'm on right now is keeping things suppressed. But the treatment studies we look at from MD Anderson and what I'm on, God bless the treatment I'm getting, and the doctor's caring for me. Mm-hmm. But most of the studies show, yeah, this will work for a while, but, you know, maybe not long term. But praise God, today I feel good. But to answer your question, there's now an urgency in my life.
2: Yeah.
0: I have to kind of live like, we all need to live like our days are numbered. Exactly. We all should do that. And also, when someone says, you know, we're all going to die one day, I said, yeah, it's true. But I've kind of got a clock ticking on me more than most people do.
2: Jennifer, how has that changed your marriage?
3: I hang on him. Mm-hmm. I'm embarrassed if we have arguments, which we do, still just dumb stuff. And I'm just like, we have to stop ourselves. There's just no words. There's no words.
2: Well, I thought it was so sweet when you said you don't even mind his snoring anymore because he's with you.
3: Because he's breathing.
0: Yeah.
3: So we have gotten time.
0: We've been given that gift of knowing our days are short.
3: And we have vacationed a lot more. Our kids are like, you're going on a trip again. But you know what? We just have had so much fun in the last 3 years
0: so
3: together.
0: For me, it's been three priorities, and maybe the principles of this book have driven that. Of I want to have quality time with my girl.
2: Yeah,
0: I want to pour life and truth and legacy into my kids and grandkids, and I want to do whatever kingdom work God gives me the opportunity to do. You know,
2: yes.
0: Christ in me is to live and to die is gain. The words of Paul, he's in prison writing this.
3: We can't lose.
0: I know
3: we
0: that when God takes me home, I fear for my people that I want to leave. I'm leaving behind that I don't want to leave. Obviously, that concerns me every single day. But Christ in me is to live. I want to live every day. So. Back to your original question, Dave, the message of this. You know, I think this is the fundamental purpose of parenting, of grandparenting, is leaving a legacy that matters. Steve Farrar said years ago, my favorite quote in the world.
2: I love him.
0: Steve said, I'm probably not going to know my great-great-grandkids, but my great-great-grandkids are going to know me. Mm. They're going to know me not because they met me, but they're going to know me because of what I believe with my kids and my grandkids and what they pass on to the generations that come behind them. And so, God help me. Passing on a legacy of faith is what,
3: all of us seem to be doing.
0: You said that earlier. I started writing this book 20 years ago when my kids were young. And I got about maybe halfway through writing it. And God said, stop writing. Mm. Because you're not allowed to write anymore about what you think parents should do with their kids until you start doing it better with your own children. Have you been there and done that? You can relate that?
2: Yeah.
0: And so I laid it down. It was in a Word doc in my computer for 20 years. And this six-month window in the spring of 23, when I was aggressively fighting cancer and going to radiation every day and not able to eat real food and on a liquid diet for 2 months because I couldn't swallow, I think God just said, you know what? You still stink. You know what?
4: God said, you still stink.
0: Dave, in a loving, gracious way.
3: Sweet way.
0: Maybe you're not any better at this, but Jesus certainly was a model. So tell people what Jesus did, and let's use Christ as our model for making disciples. You can articulate that message.
4: Yeah, and as we jump into, you know, the parenting like Jesus, let me ask you this. What role has fear played?
0: Fear?
4: Yeah, as you are walking through a cancer journey, I'm just wondering, is there fear?
0: No, I don't think there's been that hasn't been a driving force, to be honest. Obviously, I don't fear death.
4: Yeah.
0: I fear leaving those behind that I love, obviously. Yeah. But I think I fear running out of time. Mm. That's if I had to fear something, that's probably what it is.
4: Jennifer, how about you?
3: I have so much fear. Yeah. There's no... And my sweet counselor, the first book we read through together was on fear. Mm. Because I tell you what, out of all the emotions, the biggest one is fear.
0: Yeah, really?
3: This has been my boy and my husband for 37 years. Mm. I moved from my parents' house to a dorm room into a tiny apartment with my husband. I've never been alone. Mm. I've never lived without him, you know, and I just don't want to. You could interview thousands and thousands of people who would say, this is the most kind man and most godly man I've ever met in my life. And it's true. And it's one of the reasons why I married him, because I dated Christian guys that didn't live for Christ in college. I was like, man, this guy behind closed doors is a Christian and he is a strong lover of Jesus.
2: Hey, that's a compliment married this long.
3: That is what pulled me into loving him.
4: I don't think you can fool.
2: And I just want to say, well done. You could be at home living in fear.
3: Yes.
2: Under your roof. Yes. Just, but you're out spreading the message of discipleship our kids.
3: We want to speak. We want to get it in. We want to talk as much as we can. If I have to push him in a wheelchair to talk, I'll push him in a wheelchair. I'll do whatever it takes until the day he dies. We will profess Christ.
4: Well, I mean, there's
3: with every cell of our body.
4: Hmm. Yeah, that's what I was going to say. There's a sense, you know, I just met you, you know, a few minutes ago. It feels like you're sprinting. You know, it's like you're running. You're not slowing down. The pace is fast.
0: When there's a running out of time, urgency.
3: You are sprinting. Certainly. That's a good way of putting it.
0: Well, it causes focus as well. I those days I have where I feel like I wasted time today.
4: Don't waste
0: time. Moments I won't get back.
4: Yeah, when time is short, clarity becomes.
3: So then we snuggle or we watch dumb show together just to be next to each other. I mean, we just really, literally, I don't want to be away from him for a night. Like, I don't want to go spend the night somewhere by myself with my girlfriends as much as I love him. But, I just can't even stand being away from him. But
2: And I'm sure you feel that same sense with your grandkids.
4: How old are the grandkids?
3: We've got a 7th grade boy who owns my heart and my every fiber of my being. I took care of him when he was first born. We have a very tight bond, and I'm so grateful that he'll come up in front of his 7th grade friends at church and hug me and run to me practically. Then we've got...
0: Yeah, we had six girls in a row.
3: Six girls, twin girls in there. And then the last one is another boy. We have bookend boys so far.
0: He's just turned a year old.
2: It's really cool. One of the questions we get most often this time of year is, what study should we do with our small group?
4: I thought you were going to say, who's going to win the Super Bowl?
2: No, I wasn't going to say that. And honestly, if you haven't done the new Art of Marriage, and I said, it's a new Art of Marriage.
4: It's been refreshed, redone, and it is awesome.
2: You should do it. Give it a shot.
4: Yeah, you can do the Art of Marriage. And if you want, maybe you want to do a parenting study. We have the Art of Parenting or Vertical Marriage. They're all video studies and workbooks, and they're on sale right now through the end of August. 25% off. That's a deal. I like sales.
2: Me too.
4: So go to familylife.com/shop. 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And even more importantly, in the lives of those that you're leading. 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Okay, so if we're going to disciple like Jesus, where do we start?
0: I think it's taking a good look at who Jesus was and not who we are. We truly can get out of our alignment wrong and the goals wrong and the focus wrong and just say, what was important to Jesus? And we see that Jesus in 3 years, he transformed because of who he was, obviously. He transformed the lives and the focus and the patterns and the commitments of these 11 guys. And they change the world. It starts with saying, let's see Jesus our example. And if we're going to, obviously Jesus wasn't a parent, but he was one who was committed to making disciples. So I think it first starts with us as parents realizing my objective. And I say this when I teach this. You want a good definition of what parenting is? Parenting is discipleship.
4: Yeah. Mm-hmm.
0: Period. Everything else is superfluous. Help your kids do well in school and help your kids be good friends. Well, all of those are extensions of God's big agenda to help them be followers of him. So if you can be a parent, you're a discipler. When we started dreaming about this message, and I taught this at our church 25 years ago, and really a guy in our church said, I think there's something to this. You ought to write. You ever thought of writing a book? And I did. I've always wanted to write. I liked writing and that kind of thing. And so that's when I started writing this book 20 plus years ago. But the model or the paradigm, and I think that's the hard part as parents, we think, okay, go and be a discipler. Your job is to disciple your kids. Now, go do it.
3: That would freak me out.
2: What does that mean?
3: That would freak me out until I read this book. Exactly. And then it makes me feel like the pressure's not so high. But one thing is us walking with Jesus ourselves.
0: Exactly.
3: And I'll tell you what, I spent more time in my room. When they were kind of young, they all had to spend a quiet time in their rooms. And I would too. And sometimes I'd fall asleep and dream. Yeah. I was so tired. But a lot of times I was reading God's word. I was reading parenting books and stuff. And I just thought, this is scary because I'm home with them more than he is. And I wrote the foreword to this book. And we know a lot of people in ministry that could have made it fancy. And we could have asked these precious people that we're friends with to forward it. But I asked Barrett if I could, just because I've read so many parenting books by men. Mm-hmm. And I'm just like, you're not at home in the trenches, changing diapers, figuring out what we're going to have for dinner.
5: Yeah. That's a good point.
3: Breaking up fights between my kids who would argue with each other. But man, it came down to me being in my bedroom. A lot of times I'm not a morning person, so it's more of an afternoon. We all take a break and I would just cry out to God. And I am telling you, the one thing I want everyone to know that I think that we have lost in our Christian faith is listening to the voice of God. Yeah. He really does speak. And I took something to him one day, and I mean, my nose was in the carpet. I wasn't even just on the ground. My nose was on the carpet. And he told me what to do. Mm-hmm. And I want moms and dads to know you're not doing this alone. Jesus has been so specific with us and spoken to us, and that is for everyone. Yeah. Jesus is for everyone and wants to have a relationship with you. Yeah. Mm. And then you parent, and then you make mistakes, and his grace covers over. Mm. But
4: I mean, are you willing to share what he said?
3: I had two kids that were arguing really bad. It was a boy and a girl.
4: How old were they?
3: Girl. They were in high school. I just went to my room and God said, have my child pray over the person that they're not speaking to well. Because I said, you're not answering to me anymore. You're answering to God. And you're old enough to understand that. And I know that you walk with God and received him as your precious, holy Lord and Savior. But it turned the table because that person's not answering to me. That person's answering to God, and they're humbling themselves before the person that they have not treated oh so well. And making our kids understand, look, I've done what I've done, not done it perfect. And unto God, I feel like I've done the best job I could. We've even talked about, like, how big is your toolbox that you had for parenting? I think our parents had, like, an Altoid-sized toolbox. And I think my toolbox is kind of one of the smaller toolboxes in Home Depot. But again, I just had to ask God for help and know that I can't do this on my own.
4: Here's a question I have. Just listen to Jennifer. For Anne and Jennifer, what do you as moms and wives need from us as husbands and dads?
0: Let me get a pen.
3: Listen to me. This is the most important thing, and I hope every young mom hears this. Our kids, especially, I think when they end 7th grade, 8th grade, 9th grade, 10th grade, 11th grade, they need their dad. Hmm. I think mama does a lot of work up until those ages, but then dad really needs to step in because girls have hormones and so do moms. And my friend Chrissy gave me a robe from Singapore. They were living in Singapore and she gave me one for Christmas. And on one side is blue and really pretty, you know, like oriental embroidered. And then you turn it inside out and it's black and it has a dragon on the back of it. Mm. And when I got it, one of my children said, this is awesome, mom. On the days that you feel good, you can wear it on the blue side. And then when you don't feel good, you can wear it on the dragon. Side.
0: Mom's got the dragon robe on. Get a room.
3: I still have that robe. I'll never let go of it. But I thought that was a compliment to teach my kids that I make mistakes. And I have made terrible mistakes with my kids being older. But anyway, back to your point. Barrett would be gone for a week of summer camp. He was a youth minister for so many years and then a family minister. But when he would go away to camp or a mission trip and we would fall apart. I'm not joking. And one day I'm like, what is the deal? And the Lord said, your kids need Barrett. I mean, not that he wasn't going to stop doing his job for it, but just really focus on it, especially with the girls. I think we had a hard time and dad did it better than I did because I'm so emotional, a girl and woman.
0: I think they're mom, but dad's got so much to invest in teenage daughters. But for dads, once our girls kind of go through the turn and become little women and get curves,
3: dads feel awkward.
0: Shameless plug. We wrote a book called Meet Me in the Middle that's a book for dads and daughters to kind of tee up conversations. These conversations, this coaching you want to give to your kids as a dad, your daughters, but it's just awkward. How do you get there? And so, as Jennifer puts it, the book kind of becomes the bad guy to kind of introduce content. And then as a dad and daughter, you can talk about it.
5: And I think too, Dave, I think that we as women
2: as moms, we long for our men to step in.
3: Yeah. Yes. To disciple. Yeah. Yes.
2: And that's it. Because we do feel the weight of it if we're home more. Yeah. And so for a dad to say, hey, let's do this together. Yeah. What's the plan? And that just gives me a sense of like, I can just breathe. Like, thank you.
0: I'm not alone.
2: Together.
3: Yes.
4: Barrett and Jennifer Johnson, we're a hoot.
2: They are a hoot. But they really are. They are facing some things. It's like every person's nightmare. And man, they're handling it really well, aren't they?
4: They're running hard to the finish line and discipling their kids still. Yeah. So
2: and grandkids.
4: Their book again, it's written by Barrett actually, is called Disciple Them Like Jesus. You can get it at familylifetoday.com. 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And actually, we have their other books there as well. I'd say get them all.
2: And they'll be back with us tomorrow.
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7: With SRN News, I'm Rich Thomason in Washington. Powerful storms have again wreaked havoc across the Midwest. Tornadoes, heavy rains, flash flooding. First responders and utility crews have been working to clear the roads and restore power to hundreds of thousands. A 4-year-old Indiana boy died when a tree fell on his home. Indiana Governor Mike Braun says his state has been slammed this week, and it may not be over yet.
8: There were places down, like around Newcastle, Henry County, got up to 10 inches of rain. So where it was mostly wind up here, and losing power in that neck of the woods. Roads were being washed out. There were a lot of water rescues. So this was quite a storm that moved across our state.
7: The earthquake death toll in Columbia continues to rise, now up to at least 265. Wall Street Dow futures up 123 points. This is SRN News.
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10: Don't freak out over it. 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
11: Dr. Tony Evans says we waste too much energy searching for our purpose in life.
10: You simply say to God, every day you get up, Lord, take me one step closer to what you called me to be and do.
11: This is the Alternative Broadcast, featuring the timeless biblical teachings from the archives of Dr. Tony Evans. If you've ever wondered why you're here, Dr. Evans says discovering that reason doesn't really need to be a struggle. Today, he'll explain how each of us can be certain about our place in the world. Let's jump right in as he begins.
10: Nothing can replace finding and fulfilling your niche in life. Many of us, this was a male thing, not exclusively, but particularly, men find fulfillment in climbing the ladder. Men find fulfillment in the success. Men find fulfillment in getting to the top and being number one. But what a tragedy to climb the ladder to the top, and when you get there, discover it was leaning against the wrong wall. Because you were not elevating toward your purpose, you were just fulfilling some man-made scheme of who you ought to be. So far too many people are living unfulfilled lives, and there's one simple reason. They have no purpose. They have no God-ordained purpose, that is. They have no supernatural reason for being. They cannot say, this is why you have me here. And until you can answer that question, your calling is fuzzy. It is unclear. It needs to be clarified. Success is not what you have done compared to what others have done. Success is what you have done compared to what you were supposed to do. You are successful when you have done what you are supposed to do, not what somebody else did or what everybody else thinks you ought to be doing. Because trust me, everybody has a plan for your life. Well, since you're going to be listening to other folks' plans anyway, it might as well be God's. Because that is the one that will produce fulfillment. I have come to give you life, and I have come to give it to you more abundantly. Why are so many Christians not living an abundant life? Because so many Christians are living a life without divinely ordained purpose. So the first reason that you need to know and pursue this all-encompassing concept of your calling is because it will provide the answer to the question of fulfillment. It's more important than any other discovery you will make in your life, bar none. The promotion, the raise, whatever it is that you're hoping for, nothing can replace your calling. Secondly, it will answer the issue of direction in life. Paul says in 1 Corinthians chapter 9, verse 26, he says, "Therefore I run in such a way as not without aim. I box in such a way as not beating the air." In other words, I'm not just out here aimlessly going around in circles. I have a direction for my life. I know where I'm going. My direction is clear. If you don't know where you're going, then you don't know what route to take to get there. When you find your calling, when your calling finds you, and we'll explain that as we go along, it will answer another question, and that is the question of stability. It will solve the issue of stability. In other words, circumstances will no longer control your decisions. See, a lot of us are blown about by every wind of situation. Something come up, we want to quit, run, you know, drown, anything we can come up with, because stuff is always coming up. Look, stuff is always going to come up. The question is, are you in your calling? Because if you're in your calling, God, because it's your calling, gives you the ability to handle the stuff that shows up in your calling. One of the ways you know you're in your calling is on your worst day of your calling, you still know you called. On the worst day, you still know you're right smack dab in the center of what God wants you to do, and therefore you can keep on going because you've been called. You've been called. And when that happens, it gives you stability. Paul said, because he was in his calling, he says, "I know how to be abased, have nothing. I know how to be abound, have extra." In other words, my financial situation fluctuates. The Dow is up, the Dow is down. The NASDAQ is up, the NASDAQ is down. He says, but whether my day is up or down, whether it's a good year or a bad year, it really doesn't matter because I have learned to be content in whatever state I find myself, because I find myself where he wants me to be. I'm right smack dab where he wants me to be, whether the finances are up or down. Here's a big one. It answers the question of significance. Too many of us feel insignificant. Guess what? Your calling is your calling, and only you can be called to your calling. In other words, you matter. Psalm 139 says, "I am fearfully and wonderfully made." If you ever feel insignificant, read Psalm 139. God says he stitched you in your mama's womb. He made you exactly like he wanted you to be. He put you in the race he wanted you to be a part of. He made you the gender that he wanted you to be. He has made you exactly what he wanted you to be. He's given you the features unique to you. because you matter in your significance. You are a uniquely designed person. God has so arranged it to allow the good, the bad, and the ugly experiences to occur in your life so that they would help facilitate you for your calling. See, you got to think about that because that's deep. That stuff that you went through as a child or as a teenager, that experience that you can't shake off of your mind and you wonder, why did God let me go through that? When you get your calling and God the Holy Ghost plays back the tape, you're going to see how he took all that mess and plugged it into the miraculous purpose for which he called you. It was all part of the plan. So it gives significance. Fifthly, it answers the question of provision. Why? Here it is. Because God always provides for what he calls. Let me say that again. Maybe you're not getting the Lord's provision because you're outside of your calling. And he doesn't provide, or he's not obligated to provide for your calling. He's obligated to provide for his calling on your life. All of us have warranties. Those warranties are given by the company who stand behind the product. Because a warranty is only as good as the agency that can stand behind it. Your calling is a warranted product. It has God's warranty on it. He'll always stand behind your calling because it's his product. Because remember, nobody ever calls themselves. You have to be called by the producer of the product. So the calling has to come from God. But God warranties everything he calls. And that's why if you read it too fast, you'll miss it. Look here in Romans chapter 8, verse 26. And in the same way, the Spirit also helps weaknesses. For we do not know how to pray as we should, but the Spirit himself intercedes for us with groanings too deep for words. And he searches the heart, knows what the mind of the Spirit is, because he intercedes for the saints. Now notice this, according to the will of God. In other words, the Holy Spirit only talks to God on your behalf if what you're talking to God about is what God is interested in talking about, which is his calling. If you are, watch this, called according to his purpose, now you can pray because the Holy Ghost got something to talk to God about when you talk. Most of us talking a lot about nothing because it's not related to our calling. Mother Teresa saw a lady dying in front of a hospital. She stayed with her till she died. It was that day that she said she was called. She was called to the hurting and the poor lepers and the disenfranchised and the hurting in India. Started with 12 ladies. It became the missionaries of the Charity of Calcutta. And 50 years later, there are over 3,000 nuns in 517 missions in 100 different countries, all because she heard God call. Because when you listen to God's call, he always provides. Elijah, this is what I want you to do. Now, one day I'm going to feed you with a raven. Another day I'm going to feed you from a widow from Zarephath. You just go where I tell you to go, and I'll cover the provision. God always provides for his calls, always. That's why you want to be in your calling. Sixthly, it answers the most important question, the issue of time. We are all creatures of time. Ecclesiastes 1 says, there's a time, chapter 3, verse 1 and verse 11, there is a time for everything. God has a clock. But God is not obligated to the clock because God is eternal. So God sits outside of the clock. We're obligated to the clock because we are not eternal. We sit inside of time. That's why Ephesians chapter 5, verses 15 and 16 says, redeem the time. Buy it back. Don't lose it. Don't waste it. Make the most out of it. Because the days are evil, he says.
11: 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I'll repeat that contact information for you after part two of today's message and this.
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10: Time is given for one reason. Let me tell you why time is given. Time is given to accomplish your purpose. If God has ordained you to live to be 75, that is because God ordained that at age 75, you should have completed your purpose. Are you listening to me? Time is related to purpose. We set our clocks to get up at 8:30 because we have to get up at 8:30 or 6:30 or 5:30 or whatever time it is because we have a purpose. We have to go to work. Time is tied to purpose. Therefore, if you don't have purpose, you will not use time wisely. You will waste it, abuse it, misuse it, not learn from it. Now that creates a problem, because many of us have wasted a lot of time. What your calling does is it gives you God's perspective on your use of your time you have left. Okay? Now, I know what you're saying, and maybe we'll have a whole message on this, but I know what you're saying. You're saying, what if I lost my time? What if I should have been working on this? I got saved at 20. I fooled around until I was 45. You know, 25 years. Now I'm 45, and now I want to find my calling. What do I do? Because that doesn't change my time. In fact, I have now less time. Well, thank God for grace, because the Bible says He can give you back the years the locusts have taken away. So don't throw in the towel yet just because you're starting later. But neither should you use that as an excuse for waiting. You know why? Because nobody here knows how much time they have. You don't know whether it's 55 or 65. It's appointed unto man, in case you didn't know, once to die. And after that, the judgment. It's appointed. That's why I like to say, nobody in here knows if they're old or not. Nobody knows if you're old. If you're 50 and you're going to live to be 100, you're a fairly young fella. If you're 20 and only going to live to be 30, you're a fairly old guy. And since nobody knows when they're going to die, nobody knows really who's the old folk and who are not. So since God has kept that quiet, you redeem the time. You make the most of the time you have left. Or in the words of a great philosopher, a man's got to know his limitations. You got to know the limitations of time. And that is, on this earth, you have a limited amount of it, and it is fixed. You will not live a day longer than you're supposed to. I don't care how often you go to the gym, how many vitamins you take. You say, I can't die. I'm too healthy. You will not live one day longer than you're supposed to live. Well, now somebody may take me to that and say, well, then why do all this? Because while you can't affect the quantity of your life, you can affect its quality. You can die before your time, quote unquote. You cannot live longer than your time. You understand? You can die before your time, but you cannot live longer than your time. It's fixed. Jesus was so time conscious. They come to get him and he say, my time has not yet come. He knew it wasn't time. Your parents ever tell you that? It's not time yet. You know, you want to grow up too fast? It's not time. Your time. Some of you are saying, but I haven't got my blessing yet. It's not time. Your time is not yet come. But even though his time hadn't come, his purpose was clear. Then when his time came, he said, the time of all things is at hand. It's time. You may want God to do something for you now he doesn't want to do for 5 years from now. And if he gave it to you now, you'd mess it up. You mess it up. And so you got to go through the process of being developed for it. Psalm 90 verse 12 says, teach us to number our days that we may live each day with wisdom. If you think about death, good, because every single time you think about death, it should remind you of time. And when you think about death, you should say to yourself, since I'm going to die, I better start living. And the only way to live and be alive is fulfilling your purpose, your calling. Martin Luther King stood up, 39 years old. And he stood up on that mall in Washington, August 28, 1963. And he said, longevity has its place. He says, I want to live. I want to live. But then he talked about his stability. I don't fear any man. I'm not afraid of any circumstance. See, that's a man talking out of his calling. See, when you're up there and folks threatening your lives and you're leading the civil rights movement and you're standing up there, you know, a target for every Tom, Dick, and Harry, and you stand up there and you say, yeah, I would like to live. I would like to raise my kids. But I am not afraid because my eyes have seen the glory of the coming of the Lord. See, you can only see that from the pulpit of your calling. It's when you're in your calling that you see the Lord. That 39 isn't that old. From a time standpoint, it was old in terms of how long he had left to live. But when it came to his purpose, it was clear. So, if you are pursuing your purpose, you are doing the best thing you could do with the rest of your life. It will answer your fulfillment questions. You won't have to get illegitimate fulfillment. It will answer your stability questions. It will answer your provision questions. It will answer your significance questions. It will answer the questions of life if you pursue your calling. And as you will discover, it's not hard to pursue. In fact, if you're pursuing it right now, you simply say to God, every day you get up, Lord, take me one step closer to what you called me to be and do. You put it in his hands. Don't worry about it. Don't freak out over it. Don't get an Excedrin PM headache over it. Don't go through trauma over it. Say, Lord, I am available to be called. If you have a stamp and an address, the post office will take your mail, rain, sleet, or snow, and deliver it to its intended destination. But it's got to have those two things. It's got to have where it's supposed to go, and it's got to have the stamp on it to get it there. If you take to the post office a letter, an envelope with either no address or no stamp, it's not going anywhere. Because the post office only delivers based on the address that it has, and it has the right stamp. You don't want God to say at the end of your life, return the sender, because you were going nowhere. Because there was no forwarding address. You weren't going anywhere. You just kind of meandered around and you just dropped things in the post office, going nowhere. It's now time to live for your purpose, your duly appointed calling. So that at the end of your life, you can say like Paul, I fought a good fight. I kept the faith and I finished my course. And now is there laid up for me a crown of righteousness. But I like this last line, not for me only, but for everybody who can say the same thing I said when I died. And he's writing Timothy in 2 Timothy, and he says, the time of my departure is at hand. God's not going to get me out of this one. But that's okay, because I'm finished anyhow.
11: 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Be sure to tune in.

0: Welcome to today's encouragement from Our Daily Bread. Jesus' Witness was written by John Blaise and read by Stephen Tabor.
1: I've heard it said, we can't make our children believe. We can only give our children reason to believe what we believe. That's a wise observation, but how do we do it? Of all people to take parenting advice from, the Apostle Paul is seldom the first choice. It's likely that he had no children. Parents often prefer to hear from someone who's been there, done that. Yet Paul, or Saul, has something to teach us here. Saul had been on his way to persecute Christians when Christ intervened. This man fell to the ground, blinded. Soon, he was visited by Ananias, who restored his sight and explained his mission, saying in Acts 22, "The God of our ancestors has chosen you to know his will and to see the righteous one and to hear words from his mouth. You will be his witness to all people of what you have seen and heard." Saul, later called Paul, did witness, and God gave him a quiver full of spiritual offspring. His parenting approach was to share what he'd seen and to pray. Whether parenting our own children or interacting with others, we can't make them believe. Rather, we witness with our words and lives as to what we've seen and heard, and we pray. Our God, who sent Paul to the Gentiles, sends us with the same instruction: witness so they may believe. Then entrust them to our Father who loves them. Today's encouragement was provided by Our Daily Bread Ministries.
2: Michelangelo called it an ironic smile, and for 500 years, the world has been fascinated with Mona Lisa. But just what is this Renaissance woman smiling at? We may never know, but an art-loving geologist thinks she's found a clue. Those who have been to the Louvre in Paris often say they were surprised at how small the Mona Lisa portrait actually is, 30 by 21 inches. Her smile isn't much bigger, and though we might never know what she's smirking about, another mystery might have been solved. Italian Renaissance specialist and geologist Anne Pizzaruso thinks she's found the painting's setting in northern Italy, in Lecco. Most historians had focused on the bridge in the painting, but Anne believes the mountains reveal the answer. And looking at the pictures of the area, she might be right. Sometimes when we read the Bible, we miss the big picture as well. Thankfully, Jesus reminds us that Genesis to Revelation points to him. I'm David Wolin at haventoday.org.
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8: You can probably think of cases where a president has pardoned a convicted felon, but here's something you'll never hear about: a president securing a criminal's freedom by substitution, that is, by taking the criminal's place, accepting for himself the punishment that the criminal deserved. And yet that sort of punishment, a substitutionary punishment, completely unearned and undeserved, that is exactly what the Son of God accepted and endured in the place of every sinner who would ever trust in Him. Consider that eternal truth in John MacArthur's message today, a part of his study called The Gospel According to God. But before we continue this series, I have a letter here from a man who wanted to express his gratitude for Grace to You's ministry in his life, specifically from the German translation work that we have done. He writes, "I have been a devout Christian for what feels like my entire life. Unfortunately, over the past few decades, I have witnessed how major German churches have increasingly distanced themselves from the Word of God and from God Himself. My heart bleeds to this day. A few years ago, I came across a book by John MacArthur. I can't even remember which book it was. I didn't have high hopes that it would hold any insights for me. When I started reading, however, I was enlightened and a whole new world of faith opened up to me. I bought the next book by John MacArthur and then another and so on. Today, I have a considerable number of German books by John MacArthur on my shelf. I also discovered Grace to You. When I bought the MacArthur Study Bible, my understanding and faith were lifted to a whole new level. I can't wait for the next book by John MacArthur to be published in German. Your translations of John MacArthur's sermons into German are blessings for souls hungry for God's Word. Keep up the good work. I'm so delighted that your work is growing and that you are giving hope to believers in Germany." Well, what a great letter. And friend, just know that the faithful support of listeners like you is what makes our ministry possible in English and a growing number of other major languages. 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

in verse 16. Here's the message that comes to the people of Israel, the Jewish people. Verse 16, then the word of the Lord came to me saying, and here's the history, Son of Man, that's a title given to Ezekiel, when the house of Israel was living in their own land, they defiled it by their ways and their deeds. Their way before me was like the uncleanness of a woman in her impurity. Very gross description. Therefore, I poured out my wrath on them for the blood which they had shed on the land, because they had defiled it with their idols. And I scattered them among the nations, and they were dispersed throughout the lands. According to their ways and their deeds, I judged them. And that's exactly what happened. That's called the diaspora, and every Jew knows about that. And it started with the Babylonian deportation. However, verse 20, when they came to the nations where they went, when they got scattered all over the world, they profaned my holy name. How did they do that? Because it was said of them, these are the people of the Lord. Yet they have come out of his land. What is that saying? It's saying this. When they were scattered all over the world, they profaned my holy name because people said, what kind of a God do these people have who can't even keep them in their land? And they mocked God. The nations have mocked God. The God of the Jews has been mocked by the nations into which they have been scattered through human history. And so in verse 21, God says, I had concern for my holy name, which the house of Israel had profaned among the nations where they went. Jews all over the world, beleaguered Jews all over the world, struggling throughout all their history. It was hard to sell the rest of the nations on the greatness and the glory and the power of their God. He couldn't even keep them in their own land. Well, this is a picture of the profaning of the name of the true God in the scattering of the Jews through history. Verse 22 is the therefore say to the house of Israel, thus says the Lord God, it's not for your sake, O house of Israel, that I'm about to act. This isn't about you, but for my holy name, which you have profaned among the nations where you went. I've got to do something to gain my reputation back. That's what God's saying. I will, verse 23, vindicate the holiness of my great name, which has been profaned among the nations, which you have profaned in their midst. Then the nations will know that I am the Lord, declares the Lord God, when I prove myself holy among you in their sight. The only way that I'm going to be able to put my glory on display in the nations is to put my glory on display through you. How am I going to do that? First, verse 24, I'll take you from the nations and gather you from all the lands and bring you into your own land. Well, we have a preview of that, don't we? 1948, they went back, reconstituted their nation. That is a fact, incontrovertible fact. They are there. This is not the salvation of Israel. This is simply a preview and an indication of what is to come. I'll bring you back, and then it will happen. When I get you back in the land, and this is coming as we watch, isn't it? Jewish people from all over the world migrating in, rolling in, some of them even coming to Christ now as individuals, some of them embracing the gospel now, embracing Jesus as their Messiah now, but the nation remains fixed against Christ as a people. But the day will come in the future, and he's talking about the people, the nation, the house of Israel. Verse 25, here's the key. I will sprinkle clean water on you, and you'll be clean. I'll cleanse you from all your filthiness and all your idols. Moreover, I will give you a new heart, put a new spirit within you. I will remove the heart of stone from your flesh and give you a heart of flesh. I will put my spirit within you and cause you to walk in my statutes, and you will be careful to observe my ordinances. That is a statement of salvation. That's dramatic.

0: in concern for his own holy name, to vindicate his faithfulness and demonstrate his glory, God will one day save the Jews. He is already in the process of regathering them, and in the future, he will save them. Now look at the components of this. These are all elements of salvation. Verse 25, I'll sprinkle clean water on you and you'll be clean. I'll cleanse you from all your filthiness and your idols. That's what salvation is. It's the washing of regeneration, isn't it? It's the cleansing, a sanctification. And then he says in verse 26, the second of these two verses, I will give you a new heart. That's regeneration. You could say that the cleansing is the sanctification and the new heart is the regeneration. A new heart means new life. And I'll give you a new spirit, a new disposition, a new attitude, a new nature. That's conversion. A new mind, new affections. I'll give you a new power. A new power, what is that? I will put my spirit within you. And based on the power of the spirit in you, cause you to walk in my statutes and to be careful to observe my ordinances. A new behavior, obedience. A new condition, sanctification, cleansed from sin. A new heart, regeneration. A new disposition or spirit, conversion. A new power, the indwelling Holy Spirit. A new behavior, obedience. All that will come to Israel in the future. That is the salvation of the people. I love this. Verse 28, you'll live in the land that I gave to your forefathers, so you will be my people and I will be your God. Moreover, I will save you from all your uncleanness. Down in verse 31, he says, you will remember your evil ways and your deeds that were not good, and you will loathe yourselves in your own sight for your iniquities and your abominations. That's the stuff of real repentance, isn't it? They're going to look back over their sins and transgressions, and they're going to hear the preaching of the gospel. Who would they hear it from? 144,000 Jews, converted Gentiles out of every tongue, tribe, and nation that happens during the time of the tribulation. Angels in the heavens, two witnesses. The gospel will be everywhere during that final time of divine judgment on the earth before the return of Christ. They will hear the gospel. They will see their sin. They will repent of their sin. They will look on the one they've pierced. They will mourn for him as an only son. They will be sanctified, regenerated, converted, spirit empowered, and turned into obedient followers of Christ. This is the real stuff. Verse 32, I'm not doing this for your sake. For my sake. On that day, verse 33, I'll cleanse you from all your iniquities. This is salvation. This is promise to Israel here. True conversion for the glory of God. Now I want you to look at Jeremiah 31. Jeremiah 31, 31, this is the high point of Jeremiah's prophecy. Behold, the days are coming, future, declares the Lord, when I will make a new covenant with the house of Israel and the house of Judah, not like the covenant which I made with their fathers in the day I took them by the hand to bring them out of the land of Egypt, my covenant which they broke, although I was a husband to them, declares the Lord. What covenant is that? That's the covenant of the law. That's the Mosaic covenant given on Sinai. And they broke it even before Moses could get down and read it to them. When he came down holding in his hands, they were breaking it. They couldn't keep it. It's a covenant no one could keep. So I'm going to give you a new covenant. I'm going to make a new covenant, not like that one. What's the nature of the new one? Verse 33. I'm going to make this covenant with the house of Israel after those days, at the end of history. Here's the difference. That law was on the outside. This one is different. I will put my law within them, and on their heart I will write it, and I will be their God, and they shall be my people. Same thing that Ezekiel said. And they will not teach again each man his neighbor and each man his brother, saying, know the Lord. Evangelism will end in Israel, because they'll all know the Lord. They'll all know me, from the least of them to the greatest of them, declares the Lord. I will forgive their iniquity and their sin. I will remember no more. That's the conversion of the nation. The components are the same. There is here forgiveness, regeneration, conversion, true knowledge, obedience, they will believe themselves to be wretched sinners, and they will believe the Lord Jesus is the only Savior. They will believe it collectively as a nation. That in itself, folks, is a testimony to the sovereignty of God in salvation. The only way people get saved individually is by the sovereign work of God. The only way nations get saved, because there's only one nation promised salvation in one moment, would be by a sovereign act of God, because not all individual Jews are going to come to the same conclusion by some act of personal free will in the same moment. God saves them. And wonderfully, this new covenant was made with Israel, but Israel rejected their Messiah. And after the death and resurrection of Christ, the new covenant was open to embrace everyone. Though the new covenant has been ratified in the death of Jesus Christ and extended past Israel to the church. There was no church when it was promised to them, but now that the church has come, we are saved in the same way by the same new covenant. That's why Paul in 2 Corinthians 3:6 says we are ministers of the new covenant. And Paul was talking to Gentiles when he said that in Corinth. And after the fullness of the Gentiles comes in by the new covenant, then comes the salvation of Israel. You get the picture. When they come to this point in the future, they will make the confession that is here in Isaiah 53. These will be their words. And let's just go to our text, verses 4 to 6. They're going to look back at Christ, whom they pierced. They're going to reevaluate the attitude. They didn't believe, verse 1 says, who believed the message given to us? Few. Who actually understood the revelation of the arm of the Lord, the power of God in the Lord Jesus Christ? Very few. We weren't impressed with his origin. He was like a sucker branch. He was like a root in parched ground. We weren't impressed with his life. He had no stately form or majesty. Nothing about him attracted us. We were certainly not impressed with his death. Despised, forsaken of men, a man of sorrows, acquainted with grief. He was so despicable in his death, we wouldn't even look at him. He was despised, and we thought of him as nothing. He was a nobody. That's what we thought. But now everything's changed. Now we know all those griefs, all those sorrows were ours. Surely our griefs he himself bore, and our sorrows he carried. We had esteemed him stricken, smitten by God, and afflicted. We thought that God was punishing him for his blasphemy. Now we know he was pierced through for our transgressions, crushed for our iniquities, chastened for our well-being, scourged for our healing. Complete reversal of the estimate concerning Christ. They admit their horrible error in that future day. They will confess. They know the history of Jesus. They know he was pierced. They know he was crushed or bruised. They know he was punished at the end of a mock trial. They know he was scourged. That's part of their history. Every Jew knows that. But one day they're going to admit that it wasn't for his blasphemies, it was for theirs. They're going to say, we understand our transgressions. We understand our iniquities. Our transgressions, our iniquities, those are negatives. They will confess that Jesus was punished by God for their transgressions. That means violations. Transgressions means a step over the line. Violating the law of God. Iniquities, that's a different word. Essentially, it's a word that means to bend double, twisted like a pretzel. To bend double. It's perversions. We now know that he suffered for our violations and our perversions. That's the negative. The positive is he suffered to bring about our well-being. See it there, middle of the verse, our well-being. Punishment for our well-being fell on him, and by his scourging we are healed. There's the positives. He died under the weight of the punishment of God against our transgressions and our iniquities, our violations and our perversions. And in so doing, he purchased for us well-being and healing. Well-being is shalom in Hebrew. Shalom, peace. full blessedness and healing, spiritual wholeness, spiritual health. The death of the physician made the patient well. We were sinful and thus sick, grieving, sorrowful, guilty, guilty of violations, guilty of perversion, separated from God, no peace, no spiritual health. But he took our sins and our griefs and our sorrows and everything that comes with sin, and he placed himself voluntarily under the judgment of God to be punished for our sins and to then purchase our peace with God and our true blessedness. Thus does the whole nation of Israel, at least a third after the two-thirds of the rebels are purged out, according to Zechariah, one-third of the nation confess its long, long rejection of Christ, its long blasphemy of God, and they will be saved. This is the stunning reality of the future for the nation Israel. There's one other thing that I want to do to help you see verse 6 in another way. In verse 6, we have the deepest recognition of sin. They talk about their attitudes, they will, when they say we had the wrong estimation of him. We esteemed him or considered him or thought of him or reckoned him. In other words, our thinking was corrupt. We were wrong in what we thought about him. They talk about behaviors. That's the transgressions and iniquities. And they talk about deprivations. Sinners recognize this. They lack well-being. They lack shalom. They lack peace with God. They had no, as Isaiah 54 calls it, covenant of peace which couldn't be shaken. And they also lacked wholeness, spiritual health. They were sick. Chapter 1 says sick from head to toe, sick in sin. So they understand those issues, the corrupt thinking, corrupt behavior, and the absence of all that is good. They know that. But there's something else that a sinner must come to grips with. And that is that it isn't just a matter of how we think, attitudes. It isn't just a matter of what we do. It isn't just a matter of what we lack. Confession of sin gets down to the bottom line. It is a matter of who we are. The problem is in our nature, and that's where verse 6 comes in. It's in our nature. It is more profound than most would recognize looking at this section. This part of the confession looks not at the manifestations of sin, but the cause. Here's the problem. All of us are like sheep, and we've gone astray. Each of us has turned to his own way. And he says it's in our nature. Sheep act like sheep. Sheep don't act like anything but sheep. We're acting consistently with our nature. And in fact, they will find a parallel in sheep. Sheep are stupid, defenseless, helpless, wanderers. They don't get in flocks like geese, and they don't hang around in herds like cows. They don't stay together. So they're a good analogy. They have built into them a tendency to wander away from security and safety and provision and wander off, not in a group, but all by themselves, each going his own way. They follow that internal impulse that leads them away from all that is safe and secure and helpful. Our problem is deep in our nature. We are like sheep, defenseless, stupid, helpless wanderers. Remember in Matthew 9:36, Jesus looked at the people and said, they're like sheep without what? Shepherd. They're just going their own way, following their own sinful path that their nature dictates. They follow the intuition of their own wretched fallenness. That's what sinners do. It's what sinners do. I mean, how many options do sinners have? Huh? Today, how many do you have? Well, there's no end to the options. You can follow your own way. And without Jesus Christ, you will. You'll follow the path of sin that you choose. You'll go your own way like a sheep does. Oh, there'll be some others that are going your way, so you'll eventually bump into them. but it's all very personal and very independent. This is how sheep function. And this is part of a true confession, folks. This is a genuine repentance that recognizes that the evidences of sin betray a nature of sin. Gathering all that guilt and all that just punishment and, as it were, dying for not only what we've done, but who we are. Jesus bears the full weight of our sinfulness on himself in the sense that he takes the punishment of God. That's what the verse says at the end. The Lord has caused the iniquity of us all fall on him. Our evil deeds, our evil thoughts, our evil deprivations, and our evil nature. For all of that, the servant of Jehovah bears the full weight of punishment. That's what it says. The Lord has caused the iniquity of us all to fall on him. The Lord God himself chose the sacrificial lamb, the servant Messiah. The sacrificial lamb, the servant Messiah, was voluntarily willing to submit himself to become the vicarious substitute. God caused him then to pick up all the guilt that belonged to us and take the full fury of divine wrath. Five different ways in those verses, five different ways it speaks of the vicarious substitutionary provision of Jesus Christ dying in our place. This is the heart of the gospel. Now, just a footnote, it wasn't the sin that killed him. It was God who killed him. It wasn't the sin. He didn't have any sin. He was sinless, holy, harmless, undefiled, separate from sinners. Sin did not kill Jesus. God killed Jesus to pay for sin that he never committed, but that you did and I did. Jesus didn't die as a moral influence showing the power of love. Jesus didn't die as an example of sacrifice for a noble cause. Jesus didn't die as nothing more than Christus Victor. That was a theory that came out in the 1930s and it's still around. Jesus didn't die because we are victims trapped in unjust circumstances and need to be rescued. There's only one way to understand the death of Christ, and that is under the principle of penal substitution. He was our substitute to take the penalty for our sins, to satisfy the justice of God.
1: 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Now for the entire Grace to You staff, I'm Phil Johnson with a question. Is there anything more tragic than when someone is sent to jail, or worse, executed for a crime he didn't commit? Of course, that's exactly what happened to Christ at Calvary. And if you're a Christian, that miscarriage of justice is cause for your rejoicing. See what I mean tomorrow. It's another half hour of unleashing God's truth, one verse at a time. on Grace to You.
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3: With SRN News, I'm Rich Thomason in Washington. A former executive with the Southern Poverty Law Center has been arrested. Attorney General Todd Blanche says former SPLC CFO Heidi Byrick faces bank fraud and conspiracy charges.
4: I think as alleged in the indictment, this individual participated in the scheme. As alleged, I believe she was part of the effort to open bank accounts in completely fictitious companies' names and make payments that to individuals for reasons that were not that were not accurate as described.
3: Byrick allegedly oversaw fraudulent donor payments to informants inside hate groups, including one with whom she allegedly had a romantic relationship and held a joint bank account with. Parts of Indiana reeling in the midst of powerful storms that have unleashed deadly flash flooding. The Dow futures up 107 points. This is SRN News.
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6: Prevent kids from feeling shame. 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Why is that exactly? Here's Tanner K. Swanson.
7: I think the reason why the secular world and gentle parenting wants to just get rid of shame wholesale is because there is no cross. 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
6: This is Revive Our Hearts with Nancy DeMoss Wolgemuth, author of Holiness, The Heart God Purifies. For Thursday, August 13th, I'm Dana Gresh. We're back with the lovely Tanner K. Swanson for part two of our gentle parenting conversation. 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
7: Glad to be back.
6: Yesterday, we were talking about gentle parenting, and we were analyzing what about it is maybe useful, but what about it also might not be lining up with Scripture or maybe a holistic view of how we should be discipling and disciplining our children. You challenged us to look at the roots of the gentle parenting movement, and that really intrigued me. So I would love to know, just can you tell us a few things about what we'll find when we begin to dissect that?
7: Yeah, I think the two that come to mind for me, one of them is in the Gospel Coalition article that we mentioned in the last episode. He there talks specifically about a woman named Dr. Becky. She doesn't usually include her last name, but Dr. Becky has really popular books that are out right now, one called Good Inside. And that book is just what we were talking about, a philosophy that is trying to draw the goodness out of your kids by making sure the external factors around them aren't the ones causing their misbehavior. That's very different from the heart is deceitful and wicked above all things, like we find in the Old Testament. Good inside is the polar opposite of wicked and deceitful. And obviously, we're going to help our children to understand that at age-appropriate times. You know, right now, we use words like sinful and naughty and wrong in our family with our young kids, but we don't want them to grow up thinking, I'm good inside. Mm-hmm. I just need things around me that are going to draw it out. I need the people around me who are going to draw it out. We need to be at a place as we're growing up where in developmentally appropriate steps, we're understanding, no, I need a savior. I don't need the people around me that just draw out my goodness. I need someone that can wholesale forgive my badness and bring me to newness of life. And so a book like Good Inside is not going to teach you the gospel. And so I think Dr. Becky, book like Good Inside. Those are some of the things that you're going to find when you look into gentle parenting. Another person that you'll probably come across is Dan Siegel. He writes a book called The Whole Brain Child, which I've read. And there's a lot of good in that book. I enjoyed much of it, but there were parts of it, probably significant portions, where you're not going to find the justice side of parenting because you are so concerned about not breaking the secure attachment between you and your child. You're trying to develop stability between the two of you or however many there are. And so justice and punishment and consequences and making kids feel the weight of their sin is not going to be a part of creating a secure attachment. And so as you're reading a book like that, you're going to find a lot of great research about how a child's brain develops and how they learn how to empathize from you and how they learn how to communicate from you. So there are good things about that book. But as I was reading it, I just couldn't help but feel, oh, the picture is so incomplete for Christian parents because God tells us that discipline is for our good. And I should say, a lot of gentle parents are going to say, oh, I use discipline too. But the kinds of discipline that gentle parents use are generally not painful and they don't make kids feel any shame. And when I use the word pain, I don't necessarily mean a corporeal punishment. I mean that a child should feel like what they did was wrong and that the consequence is not comfortable for them. Mm. And that could be time out, that could be a removal from a situation, that could be losing privileges. One of those things should cause a child to feel like what I did hurt the situation and therefore there is a just consequence. Mm. And gentle parenting doesn't want a child generally to feel those experiences of pain and shame. So the discipline and the consequences that are used in gentle parenting are going to try to avoid discomfort as much as possible and just point the child to the external factors and fixing those external factors that cause them to act out.
8: Yeah, that sounds so like God. I mean, that's why he allowed the Israelites to wander in the desert, right? No, oh, that's right. He does make us discomforted sometimes. Okay, so you right. keep using two words that I think we really need to address. One is just or justice, and I'm wondering how that fits into our parenting. The other is shame, which we really need to drill into. But let's start with justice. How does that fit into a biblical framework of disciplining and discipling our children into good community members and godly human beings?
7: Yeah, I think it's important just to get to a biblical definition of justice. When we see God called just in Scripture, kind of the, you know, the toddler version that we actually just taught in Sunday school is God always does what is right. And part of doing what's right is rewarding good behavior and punishing bad behavior. That was kind of our simple definition of justice for the Sunday school class last week. And so God is just in that he is going to both be faithful to uphold his promise to be gracious to those who are found in Christ, and he's going to uphold his promise to curse those who curse him. And obviously, we are not God. But when we're applying it to our own parenting, we see that there is right and wrong in God's economy. It's not all good inside. And so the tension as parents, as Christian parents, is trying to figure out when to show our kids more of the gospel and more graciousness, but when to also, at the same time, be holding up that right and wrong that's baked into the way that God has arranged the world. And to have them understand that God rewards those who are faithful and he punishes those who are not.
8: I love that you brought the word gospel up because ultimately what has to change the behavior of our child has to be the presence of Jesus and the Holy Spirit in them,
7: yeah,
8: right?
7: Absolutely.
8: So what would you say to how we incorporate that into this whole conversation?
7: I am actually reminded of a story I heard in a women's Bible study. One mom brought up a story of how she's heard of parents having a bag with a bunch of pieces of paper on it, and some of the papers say grace, and some of the papers say justice or law. And so every time a child misbehaves, they get to pull one out of that bag and say, oh, this time I don't get a consequence because it says grace. And the next time they pull out a piece of paper, if it says law, oh, I get a consequence. And I think as Christian parents, we wish that we had that bag where we could just pull it out every single time and say, oh, if I just repeat grace, justice, and I go back and forth as much as I possibly can, then my kids are going to one day understand that God both has a law that he wants us to try to fit, but we can't. So then there's always the grace and Jesus' blood that is covering us. And I kind of hear the heart behind that of we want like a simple answer to how to balance grace and law in our kids' lives. But I think potentially a better way to do that is to live out that in your own life as a parent, where you are repenting of your sins to your children and explaining to them how you've fallen short, whether as a parent or in other areas that are appropriate. And then they're seeing, oh, like mommy and daddy are receiving God's grace for when they don't measure up, but also they're still striving for the holiness without which they cannot see the Lord. There's that balance in my parents and the way that they're living. I want that. Like I want what my parents are living out in front of me. So I think in our parenting, it is tricky to kind of balance justice and grace. And I think that's where you have to pray and ask the Spirit for wisdom in situations and how to handle each child's behaviors and where you need more graciousness and maybe where you need to just be firmer. I think that it's going to depend on the context.
8: I think what you just said there is really important, because when you say we confess our own sin to our children, like for example, when we do yell, because we're gonna, as moms, that's gonna happen where we're reactive at times. But to go to them and say, I'm sorry, I didn't react to that as well as I should have. Will you forgive me? That is protecting what the gentle parenting movement would call the secure attachment, right? Mm-hmm. And we're not saying attachment doesn't matter. It matters very much. I think about the Garden of Eden. God doesn't come with the justice first. He comes with the comfort. He comes with those garments of fur first. He is concerned about his attachment to Adam and Eve. He's concerned about the relationship, right? So what I mean by that is that, like, first he says, okay, there's a death of an animal so that you can be comforted. I want to comfort you with these garments of fur. But then he also, in his justice, says, okay, you can't be here. The consequence for your sin and your disobedience to me is that you cannot be, I'm putting you in eternal timeout until eventually you're going to see the big consequence, which is death. But he does both. He comforts, he stays connected, and he distributes his justice.
7: Yes. And even in that story, you see God asking questions when the God of the universe doesn't have to ask questions. He asks Adam and Eve, where are you? He knows where they are. And then he says, what have you done? Have you done this? And he asks them because he is after a relationship with them, even as he's going to also administer the right consequences for disobeying his law. And so he first makes sure that they know he is continuing to pursue them. And I think that's what we as parents can do, even as we're administering consequences, is make sure our kids know we are continuing to pursue them and ask them questions and draw them in, but also not let those experiences of trying to understand and communicate keep us from helping our children to understand what in God's economy happens when sin occurs, and that's that pain and suffering happens. And so God asks the questions, and then he also administers the consequences.
8: And one of the pieces of pain that happens with sin is shame. So while we're here in the Garden of Eden, let's point out that before the fall, it says they were naked and unashamed. And then after the fall, they're hiding. So they're experiencing shame, and now this new emotion has been introduced to humanity through the pages of Genesis 3. The gentle parenting movement, you said, tries to parent without inflicting any shame. Why is that a problem?
7: I think it's a problem because shame is tricky, because the way that we generally understand it today is that shame is inherently a bad thing. and that no one should have to feel shame. But I think that that is shame co-opted by the world, because in scripture, there is an experience of feeling like you have done wrong, and your feeling, that feeling of you've done wrong, matches what you've done. And that's a good feeling. And it's gracious from God that after the fall, we continue to feel like we have not measured up, because that part of that experience is running to a savior. I was just reading a book by Ed Welch called Shame Interrupted. And he talks about how shame can be either from something we have done or something that's been done to us. Mm. And the shame that is born from something done to us, like a child who feels ashamed because his or her parents are abusing him or her, that is not the kind of shame that we want. We want to help our kids, again, at developmentally appropriate stages, to feel the kind of shame that in scripture is going to lead them to the cross. So it's like when Peter, after betraying Jesus, he weeps, and he then is led back to Jesus because of that experience of feeling ashamed of betraying Jesus. We're obviously not going to try and make our children weep all the time about what they've done, but a feeling of sadness in my toddler's heart for hitting his brother is a good thing. It was put there by God on purpose. And I want to help to bring that out of him and use that experience of sadness that's coming from the shame that he feels over what's done to then say, and look what's offered to you in Jesus. Isn't mm-hmm. that amazing?
8: Well, what you're describing, when you say, I want my toddler to experience shame when he hits his brother, if we didn't experience that, in our world, we did not experience an appropriate level of shame, we would be a culture of psychopaths, because we would hurt each other and not care about it. So we would keep hurting each other, eventually killing each other, right? Shame can be the reins on our behavior, right? But to your bigger point, the point that I love, is that it should be what drives us to Jesus. And the culture today is just canceling shame along with everything else in cancel culture, instead of saying, what should we be doing with it? And what we should be doing with it is handing it to Christ, right?
7: Yeah.
8: So that he can cut the sinful behavior out of us and heal us, and heal us of the shame too, right? As he cuts the sinful behavior out of us.
7: Yes. And I love what you said. As Christians, we're trying to figure out how to take that shame and do something with it. I think the reason why the secular world and gentle parenting wants to just get rid of shame wholesale is because there is no cross. There's nothing that we can do with it. And so instead of handing it to Christ and saying, you've told me you will bear my griefs, and I'm asking you to do this emotional grief that I feel, and to raise me up to just know how loved and forgiven I am in you, there isn't that experience offered for the secular gentle parent. And so it makes sense why shame is being tossed out, because there's not a way to redeem it. But that's why, you know, we have books and we have biblical teaching that are talking about how we're trying to redeem shame, because shame can be redeemed in God's economy in the gospel.
8: And we're not saying that there couldn't be toxic shame, right? There
7: Absolutely.
8: Are legalistic teachings, there are places where we're taught to really hide our sin. And it is performance and behavior management to the point where you could never tell somebody that you're struggling with whatever your secret sin is, right? Mm-hmm. And so we're not saying that that kind of shame is good. That's what I would call toxic shame.
7: Right.
8: When it's not an environment that you can confess, it's not a safe thing to say, I have sinned, I have done this. That's not the kind of shame God gives us. The kind of shame God gives us is the kind that says, I shouldn't have done that. I'm responsible for that behavior. Will you forgive me? And then you go to Jesus and you say, Lord Jesus, will you forgive me? Right?
7: Yes, absolutely. And I think that's why it is so important as parents to model repentance in our home, so that they know, oh, mommy and daddy feel shame too. Mm. My husband often tells the story of how visceral it is in his memory of his mom tears streaming down his face, asking for his forgiveness for something she had done, whether it was talking to him in a harsh voice or maybe not spending enough time with him as she should have. She would cry as she was asking for his forgiveness. And so my husband says, I knew that my mom was a sinner that needed a savior. And so I think when we model that I'm also feeling these things, but I am able to walk in forgiveness afterwards, that helps our children to not stay stuck in toxic shame, because they see us taking the joy of the Lord from our salvation and walking out of a situation after we've asked for forgiveness. And we want to model that for them.
8: Here's why the Holy Spirit is a critical component of our parenting.
7: Yes.
8: And we want to introduce the Holy Spirit to our children to be a critical component of their behavior, right? I feel like there should be a big disclaimer on this program. There are nuances to all these things we're talking about, and the one who helps us understand those nuances and govern them is the Holy Spirit, right?
7: Yes, right. Because as we're talking about how to balance grace and law and gentleness and justice, that is only possible because we are not doing this in and of ourselves. We're doing it through the wisdom of the Holy Spirit, and we're asking Him for guidance, and we're asking Him for the ability to live out these tensions in Scripture. And that is really hard to do. So praise God that it's not us, but God working in us that is allowing us to do these things.
8: Amen. Okay, when you were talking about shame a moment ago, you said sometimes shame comes as a result of behavior that we do. Sometimes it's behavior that's done to us. And you use the example of abuse. I feel like we should probably land on that just for a moment. We don't have a whole program or week to do justice to the fact that there are sometimes parents who are abusive, right? And we're not condoning that. But what would you say to the parent who's trying to maybe recover from a parenting experience when they were a child? Their parents did tend towards the yelling. They did tend towards punitive punishment or even abuse, sexual or neglect or verbal, any of those things. What would you say to the parent who's saying, I'm trying to figure out this balance, but I'm really struggling because there is abuse in my history?
7: Right. And I think that is a question that a lot of people are asking, and potentially why people are so drawn to the philosophies of gentle parenting. What I would say to that person is, if you are saved by Christ, you have a Father in heaven who is going to be your model for your parenting. And He has put His Spirit into you, His Son's Spirit into you, so that you can learn how to use authority in a way that models the gospel. Just because you didn't see it modeled in your childhood doesn't mean that you can't model it in your home. Because probably what you experienced was an unregenerate parent who was misusing authority. And you don't have to do that by God's grace. Mm. So I would just encourage those parents not to swing towards unbiblical parenting philosophies because they seem like the easiest way to avoid abuse. They might help you to avoid abuse, but I think they're going to have a whole picture of parenting that's going to be left out, specifically our children's need for a savior. And there's a way to both not misuse our authority and make sure that our kids understand that rewards and punishment are a part of God's economy for instilling the law in us and understanding our need for a savior, and just trying to have that balance based on the Spirit.
8: Mm. Would you pray over the mom that's listening right now that needs to talk to the Lord about that and change some of the way she's parenting?
7: I would love to. Father in heaven, You are a perfect Father. And for those who are in Christ, You assure us that You will never leave us or forsake us, no matter what we're feeling regarding our parenting, past or present. God, we just ask that for parents who are feeling ashamed, whether because of the things that have been done to them or the things that have been done, that they would just thank You. Thank You for the ability to feel the brokenness of this world. And also that You offer full and final restoration in Christ. God, so often when we feel pain in our spirits, it just feels like That's all there is. But we just ask that you would allow the moms or the dads listening to just feel that you raise them up and you allow them to walk in newness of life. So please, God, would you do that in this very moment? We know that you're able, and we just ask for wisdom in our parenting so that we would be able to honor you in all that we do. It's in Jesus' name we pray. Amen.
8: Amen. That's Tanner K. Swanson encouraging you to parent with a gentleness and justice that points your kids to the cross. Oh, I have so enjoyed this conversation with this sweet new friend. Now, if you'd like to read Tanner's Desiring God article, we'll link to that in the transcript of today's episode at reviveourhearts.com. 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We'd love to send it to you as our thanks. When you're busy, it can be difficult to find time to spend with God. Moms of little ones know this very well, but there are opportunities to worship even in the midst of the dishes, diapers, and dirty clothes piling up. 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
9: I'm Ruth Kramer with Mission Network News. Rescue outcomes start to look grim after the Columbia quake. Then later, we'll have some good news about a pastor who is imprisoned in Syria. We'll tell you all about it in just a few moments. But first, the 72-hour golden window for rescue efforts is closing today in Colombia. That means the chance of survival drops for those who are still trapped by Monday's 7.4 magnitude earthquake and the aftershocks. But that won't stop the Herculean efforts of trained rescue personnel and civilians alike. Ministries like AMG International, with an established network in Colombia, have already sent immediate relief. AMG CEO Brian Dennett was actually in Colombia just a few days before the quake hit.
10: We were all over the country and in many of the places where the earthquake really did a lot of damage. And we visited homes and families and just dear brothers and sisters in Christ. And now they are really suffering.
9: He says communication with their local team has been a struggle. That's the double blow of a disaster like this, which has damaged Colombia's power and telephone grids. If you're looking for a way to help, AMG is leveraging its network of churches and schools in Colombia to meet urgent needs.
10: As always, we will take the opportunity to share the hope that we have in Christ as we minister to people.
9: Tragedies like this get lost in next week's headlines. Would you commit to standing with the people of Colombia in both prayer and support, not just for this month, but also for the months ahead? We'll connect you at missionnews.org. Meanwhile, Haiti's long-awaited election has been pushed back on the calendar as Haitians are waiting for hope. Haiti's first elections in a decade were originally scheduled for August 30th, but the country's prime minister said the security situation isn't strong enough to hold elections this month, so the vote was rescheduled for December 13th, with a runoff planned for February. Gang violence has repeatedly disrupted Haiti's political process and displaced over a million people. Greg Yoder, president of Christian World Outreach, says,
11: I think people are putting their hope in something good would happen from elections. They're putting their hope in the government and that somehow that will resolve some of the issues that Haiti's been dealing with for the last probably 5 years.
9: CWO is pointing Haitians to a better hope in Christ. The ministry recently brought pastors and church leaders together in Haiti for their annual leadership conference.
11: our hope is that they go back strengthened, ready for whatever comes after these elections, that got to work through the people in these churches as they minister to people in their communities.
12: You had asked us to
11: pray that the elections will happen and, again, that they'll be peaceful.
12: Pray, too, that Haitians will ultimately put their trust in Christ. And finally, there's good news for those who are praying for Nihad Hassan, a Syrian Kurdish pastor. Pierre Hosni of Horizons International says,
13: Pastor Nihad is safely back in Lebanon. Our team had a big celebration in the Kurdish church to welcome him back.
12: Police arrested the pastor while he was visiting northern Syria in late July.
13: We sent Pastor Nihad and his wife and two kids on an exploratory trip to look into actually planting a church, because we have a lot of Kurdish Muslim background believers who had come to Christ in Lebanon, and they gradually have been moving back to Syria.
12: His accusers used his old social media posts, taken out of context, to get him into trouble with authorities.
13: Nihad was speaking out against genocidal massacres against the Kurds, but it was kind of made to look as if he was opposing Muslims and the government in general.
12: But thankfully,
13: he was able to get a good lawyer, and we went through all channels that we could, including the Evangelical High Council in Lebanon and Syria, contacting different people to get him free.
12: Pray for his family in the aftermath.
13: His main concern when I was talking to him is just that his kids are traumatized.
12: Thanks for listening to Mission Network News, a service of One Way Ministries. 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So by giving to Mission Network News, you enable us to keep the stories of God's kingdom coming. 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I'm Ruth Kramer.
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sentences in English. These 11 verses, verses 3 through 14, all right, starting right now. Go. Okay? A few things that you should know about the book of Ephesians. First, the book of Ephesians is considered to be Paul's theological masterpiece because Paul packs everything essential for you to know about the Christian life into six short chapters. If you understand these three pages of the Bible right here, if you understand those, you will be a theological ninja master. Okay, you really will. If you just master those three pages, and dudes, by the way, chicks totally dig that. If you could be a theological Zen master, you should do that if you're single. The first three chapters are filled with truth about who God is and what he has done in the gospel. The last three chapters offer some of the most practical instruction you're gonna find anywhere in the Bible on things relating from marriage to forgiveness to conflict management to family to workplace relationships, even dating and a host of other day-to-day issues. But that is partially where people begin to read the book of Ephesians wrongly. They treat it primarily as a book of doctrine, part one, and then a practical guide for living, part two. But Ephesians was written first and foremost as a letter, a survival manual to a church that was trying to exist in a very hostile environment. You see, Ephesus was one of the most impressive and most intimidating cities in the ancient world. It was on a seaport right at the intersection of Europe and Asia, which made it one of the primary trade hubs of the Roman Empire. It was cosmopolitan and multicultural. It boasted one of the largest libraries in the world, actually ever in history. And so a lot of the most prestigious scholars in the world at the time lived there. Religiously, it was all over the map. The city housed 50 different temples, including the largest temple in the ancient world, dedicated to Artemis, one of the seven wonders of the ancient world. Sexual immorality there was literally an industry. Most of the temples offered some kind of prostitution as a part of the worship ritual. So people would always say, what happened in Ephesus stays in Ephesus, unless it's contagious, and then you carry it around with you for the rest of your life. But that's what the city was known for. All this to say is it was not a Christian-friendly environment, which is what makes the letter so timely and so relevant for us. Because I know that many of us feel like we are in environments that are not friendly to Christianity. For some of you, that is your school. For some of you, that is your workplace, maybe even your family. I know that for some of our church planters around the world who listen in each week, they are literally in places where it is illegal to live out your Christian faith. So we are going to dive into this book because it's going to show us how we can not only survive, but thrive in those places. Okay, here we go. Verse 3. Paul opens up the letter with a concept that many of us find difficult. And that concept is predestination. In verse 4, Paul says, God chose us in him before the foundation of the world. And then throughout the chapter, he repeats, like verse 5, he predestined us for adoption. Verse 11, he predestined us according to the purpose of him who works all things according to the counsel of his will, which I know immediately raises all kinds of questions for us, such as like questions like, well, what about free will? Or why would God choose some people and not others? And those are great questions, and we're gonna deal with them in a minute. But first, let's just ask, what exactly is Paul teaching here? And then, why is he teaching it? Because see, let me give you a little ground rule for approaching your Bible. This doesn't just apply to this text, it applies any time you're studying the Bible. There are some things about God that you're never gonna quite fully understand. The Bible tells us that in a verse that really helped me personally when I was struggling with a lot of the questions that get raised in passages like this one. The verse was Deuteronomy 29:29. The verse says this, the secret things belong to the Lord our God, but the things that are revealed belong to us and to our children forever, that we may do all the words of this law. Now, notice that there is a distinction. The first thing that you gotta acknowledge is that there are some secret things. There's secret things and there's revealed things. There's a distinction between them and our responsibility. Moses, who wrote Deuteronomy, tells us our responsibility is to believe and obey what is revealed, not to try to figure out all that is hidden. And by the way, that there are some things that remain hidden really aggravates a lot of theologians who insist on having it all figured out. But I would just remind you that we're talking about God. So it shouldn't surprise you that there remains a realm which your mind can scarcely understand, much less explain. I mean, imagine trying to explain quantum physics for a 4-year-old. Or imagine somebody trying to explain it to you, okay?
Just because you can't

0: explain it fully or comprehend it fully, it doesn't mean it's not true, right? And then the question I often ask you is, well, which do you think is greater? What do you think is greater, the gap between a four-year-old's understanding and yours as an adult, or the gap between yours and God's? Take whoever's the smartest person here in the Summit Church, whoever, we got at least probably two people in here that score perfectly in the SAT. Take that person and compare their understanding to that of the Almighty God. Of course the gap is greater between theirs and God's and between ours and a four-year-old. So of course there's things that we're not really gonna be able to comprehend. So we approach this subject understanding that we are delving into realities that our minds can barely grasp. Sometimes we read passages like this one and we think, wow, that is really, really deep. But I feel like when we say that, we're like the 10-year-old boy who runs out into the ocean and as far as he can get, he gets about 20 yards out there and a wave comes over his head and he's in 6.5 feet in water and he's like, oh, it's so deep out here. And you're like, man, just like a couple miles out that direction, it's gonna go from 7 feet to several miles deep. That's what happens when we get into passages like this one. We think how deep it is, but just keep in mind our subject matter is God. So again, here's the questions I wanna focus on. What exactly are the scriptures saying here? And then secondly, I wanna ask, why does God tell us these things? What exactly are they saying, and then why does he tell us these things? First, verse 4, notice when it says that we are chosen. Verse 4, we are chosen in him, when? Before the foundation of the world. That is an awesome thought. Before the world was ever established, God knew you and he loved you. There has never been a time in eternity that God did not know you and did not love you. For as long as you have been in existence from eternity past, he's known about you, he has cherished you, and he has planned to redeem you and to save you. Sometimes people think that this verse means that God simply just knew beforehand who would choose him, as if he looked down the corridors of the future and he said, oh, I see, JD's going to choose me and I know the future, so I'll choose him back. But that is not what this verse says. It says he set his love on us and chose us before we were even a twinkle in our daddy's eye. From verse 3 onward, when the process of our salvation begins, to verse 14 when it's over, God is the one taking all the action. Remember I told you it was one long 202 word sentence? That sentence has 48 pronouns, 2/3 of them belong to God. There are 24 verbs or action sequences in that sentence. God does 20 of them and only 4 of them we do. Verse 3, God blesses. Verse 4, he chooses. Verse 5, he predestines and adopts. Verse 6, he bestows grace. Verse 7, he redeems and forgives. Verse 8, he lavishes. Verse 9, he makes known and he purposes. Verse 10, he unites together in Christ. Verse 11, he works. Verse 13, he seals. Listen to the 4 that we do. We listen, we receive, we believe, and we hope. Isn't that beautiful? You say, what part of salvation are we responsible for? You did all the sinning, and Jesus did all the saving.
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0: You say, well, why did he choose me? What was it about me that made him choose me? Was it my potential? Did God look it down and say, oh, hey, he's gonna make such a great Christian. Man, he's got such good debating skills, or she's got such crazy leadership skills. I gotta have them on my team. And so I'm going to draft them on my team. Was it our potential? Not at all. In one of the most beautiful and mystifying passages of the Old Testament, when God begins to explain to Israel why he chose them instead of other nations, this is what he says. It was not because you were more in number than any other people that the Lord set his love on you and chose you, for you were the fewest of all peoples. It is because the Lord loves you. In other words, it wasn't your potential. I didn't choose you because you were great, Israel. The only reason you became great is because I chose you. You say, well, I know. Maybe it was that deep down, I wasn't as sinful as other people. And God saw deep down that I had a good and teachable heart. Well, that's not true either. Again, look at Deuteronomy 9:6. Know therefore that the Lord your God is not giving you this land, good land, because of your righteousness, because you were a stubborn people. And in other words, yeah, it wasn't really your good heart either. Actually, your heart was harder than most people's. God didn't look down and say, you know, I know there's still some good in that one. I'm gonna save them. That's a scene from Star Wars. That's not the gospel. No, you had no good in you at all. In chapter 2, Paul explains you were dead in your trespasses and sins. Dead means dead. They're not levels of dead. There's a scene in a great 1980s movie called The Princess Bride, one of the great 1980s movies where Inigo Montoya and Andre the Giant, all right, are distraught because their hero, Wesley, is dead. And so they remember this, they take Wesley's dead body to the wizard, and the wizard says, oh, no reason to fear, boys. He's only mostly dead. And then he works some kind of magic on him and revives him. Now, that might be good entertainment, but it's bad science and bad theology. There's no such thing as mostly dead. You're either dead or you're not. Jesus didn't go around Jerusalem, you know, kind of looking around graves and thinking, hey, there's still some life left in that one. I'm gonna raise him from the dead. And when he showed up to raise Lazarus from the dead, he made sure he waited 4 days. Jews believe, by the way, that on the third day is when your spirit, they thought your spirit would hover around your dead body for about 3 days just to see if a miracle happened. And if not, then it'd go to heaven. So he waited 4 days just so there would be no question at all that the man was dead. That is the kind of people Jesus raised from the dead, is people that were really and totally actually dead. God didn't choose us because we had spiritual life in us. He didn't choose us because we were lovable. In fact, chapter 2, Paul's gonna tell us that our sin had made us God's enemies. We were sons of disobedience and objects of his wrath. And I know that people say, well, yeah, I made some mistakes like everybody, but I'm still mostly lovable. What you are underestimating is the sinfulness, the disgustingness, the hideousness of sin. Jonathan Edwards, the old Puritan theologian, used to say that the slightest sin has an infinite amount of hatefulness in it. So that sin, that sinfulness of sin, outweighs whatever loveliness the creature possessed. So yes, there are lovable things about us, but the hideousness of our rebellion against God so outweighs those things that we are classified as God's enemies. So what was it then about you that caused him to choose you? That's the mystifying part. I mean, did you see that phrase back in Deuteronomy 7:8? We kind of went right over it. He said, it was just because the Lord loved you. It was because the Lord loved you. Love doesn't really have an explanation. Why did God love you? It's just because he loved you. I think of it the way that I often explain my love for my kids to my kids. I think I've told you before, but all three of my girls used to stay in the same room. And so I'd go in at night, and as I was kissing them goodnight and leaving, I would say, hey, girls, why does daddy love you? Does daddy love you because you're beautiful? And one of them would say, no. I trained them this. So they'd say, no, but we are beautiful. And I'm like, that's exactly right. And does daddy love you because you're smart? No, but we are smart. That's right. Does daddy love you because you're going to make great leaders one day? No, but we are going to make great leaders one day. I was like, right. Why does daddy love you? And one of them would say, because we're your daughters. Love doesn't really have an explanation. It's probably one of the only relationships in my life where I've understood a little bit of what it means to love like God's love. It's just a taste. I don't love them because they're lovely. I just love them. You see, most areas of love in our life, we love because of the loveliness of somebody, right? I mean, I see that when I do weddings sometimes. Every bride looks awesome on her wedding day. I've never seen a bride. In all the weddings I've ever done, I've never seen one that didn't look awesome. I've never been standing up at the altar and the back door open and going like, bro, you seeing that? I'm not sure you want to know. They all look awesome, and you can tell why he chose her. That's how we love. We see loveliness and we attract to it, but there's something you get in a taste of parental love that goes beyond that. I don't love my daughters because they're beautiful. If they cease to be beautiful, it would not lessen my love for them one bit. There's a love that we get a taste of in how God loves us. Before we had ever done good or bad, before the foundation of the world, God set his love on us. I love Charles Spurgeon, who's the British pastor in 1800s. You love how he said it. I have no questions that God chose me, because I'm quite sure that if God had not chosen me, I should never have chosen him. And I'm sure that he chose me before I was born, or else he never would have chosen me afterwards. He must have elected me for reasons unknown to me, for I never could find any reason in myself why he should have looked upon me with special love. So I feel like I'm forced to accept this doctrine. I love my seven-year-old's, she's not seven anymore, a couple years ago she was seven, her understanding of this. I can't remember how this subject came up in family devotions. It's not what we sit around and talk about all the time. But it came up and I was explaining, well, we just the night before watched together as a family, like The Voice. Remember this, you know, that show? And you know, in The Voice, when you got these judges that have they're in these chairs with their backs to you and you start singing, and if they like what they hear, then they'll, you know, hit the little thing and the chair will spin around. And in big letters under the chair, it says, I want you. I want you on my team. And my seven-year-old says, Dad, you know what it's like? It's like we were on The Voice show and God spun his chair around before we ever started singing. He said, I want you before I even hear your voice. I choose you, not because of something in you. I just choose you because I choose you. You say, well, doesn't that violate my free will? No, the Bible says his choice is never against our will, but it's always in concert with it. In some places, God says, I chose you before the foundation of the world. But in other places, Jesus would say, whosoever will may come. Jesus explained how it works in John 6:44 when he says, nobody comes to me unless the Father draws him. Our choice and the Father's drawing go hand in hand. The word for draw there in the Greek is helkuo. It carries the idea of a desperately hungry man that is being drawn to food. That is what God does with us. He creates a hunger in us to know Jesus. And that hunger draws us to Jesus of our own free will. Just like if you were starving, you're going to be drawn to food. You see, our problem was not that we wanted to choose God and we couldn't. Our problem was that deep down, none of us wanted to choose God. We preferred to rule ourselves and be the center of our own universe. Our wanter was all out of whack. That's what it means to be spiritually dead. So what God does through the preaching of the gospel and in the power of the Spirit, what he does is he changes our hearts so that we begin to hunger after God. You say, well, why didn't God choose everybody? That's a big question, but let me just say two things. First, keep in mind that God is not obligated to extend salvation to anybody. What's fair is that we all perish. That any of us have a chance to receive forgiveness is a free gift of undeserved grace. But second, listen to this. This is the part of this discussion where a certain amount of mystery sets in. Listen, because Scripture never presents a lack of God's choosing as the reason why somebody didn't come. Not once. It's always back on that person. For example, Matthew 23:37, Jesus talking, oh, Jerusalem, Jerusalem, how often would I have gathered your children together as a hen gathers her brood under her wings? And he didn't say, but, you know, I just didn't sovereignly choose that, so, you know, tough cookies. No, he said, but you weren't willing. I wanted to, you didn't. 2 Peter 3:9, the Lord is not willing that any should perish. He's not willing that any should perish. But he wants all to come to repentance. The last verse of our Bibles, or the last section of our Bibles, ends with this truth, whosoever will may come. I've told you it's entirely your choice. The last voice you'll hear as you step off of the earth in rejection of God into hell is his voice saying, you don't have to do that. You can choose. Then I realize that there's a mystery there, but here is what we know is revealed. If you're a Christian, it's because God chose you. If you're not, it's because you have chosen to reject God, and the Lord is not willing that you should perish. He wants you to come to repentance, and he said, if you will, just come. Are you chosen? In one sense, you're the one that has the power to decide that. If you choose to repent and believe in Jesus, then you're chosen. The choice is entirely yours.
1: Praise God that I have been adopted into his family. I am so thankful that we are chosen. We've just begun a new teaching series through the book of Ephesians called Love Incorruptible here on Summit Life. Have you ever felt your faith growing tired? Maybe you're discouraged or distracted or wondering if following Jesus is worth the struggle? You're not alone, and that's exactly why the book of Hebrews was written. This month, we'd love to send you Hebrews, Christ is Better, a special collection of sermon transcripts from Pastor JD's verse-by-verse study through all 10 messages in Hebrews. Written to believers whose faith was beginning to drift, Hebrews points us again and again to one life-changing truth. Jesus is better. So, Pastor JD, what do you hope is different for someone after engaging with this resource?
0: I have a few things I hope believers will walk away with. Okay. I hope they'll walk away with a deeper confidence that Jesus truly is better than anything else they're tempted to rely on.
1: Sure.
0: I hope they'll have greater clarity on how the Old and New Testaments connect into one unified story like a hand in a glove.
1: Yeah, yeah.
0: I hope they'll have a stronger grounding in Scripture that will hold them steady during suffering or doubt. And I hope that they'll shift from just passive listening to active engagement.
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4: In a world that celebrates what's contrary to God's word, Christians face ridicule, rejection, sometimes even hostility. Jesus said that would happen. When we live according to His word, the world pushes back, and it's because we belong to Jesus. In His prayer from John 17, Jesus said, "I have given them Your word, and the world has hated them." My prayer is not that you take them out of the world, but that you protect them from the evil one. Jesus doesn't want us to seek escape, but to trust in the Lord our God for protection. And since Christ is praying for us, surely our Heavenly Father is answering even now. 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
5: Satan, if I can go here, guys, Satan wants our strengths for his kingdom. 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
11: With SRN News, I'm Rich Thomason in Washington. On the heels of yesterday's report on consumer prices in July, this morning another indication that inflation is easing. The Labor Department reports the rise in producer prices at the wholesale level, slowed last month, rising 4.7% in July from a year ago. It's down from a much larger 5.5% increase in the month of June. Racing against the clock in Colombia, search crews desperately combing the earthquake rubble, looking for survivors of Monday's devastating quake. The death toll has risen to 265, with a couple of hundred people still unaccounted for and 1,000 buildings damaged or destroyed. Watching Wall Street ahead of the opening bell this morning, the Dow futures are 159 points higher. NASDAQ futures are flat. The S&P futures up 14 points. 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
7: So why did Jesus die? There are only two answers to that question. One is that there is no justice in the universe. The other answer is, of course, the evangelical answer, the gospel answer. The reason why Jesus died was because he deserved it. God had imputed our sins to him, and at that moment, he deserved death. It's a principle of justice, and I'm saying this principle of Eliphaz is partly right.
12: The story of Job is rich and dense, not only because of Job's own actions in the story, but because of the actions of those around him, like his friend Eliphaz. Hello and welcome to Renewing Your Mind. I'm glad you've joined us. We're continuing our study of the book of Job with Dr. Derek Thomas, and today we'll meet one of Job's companions named Eliphaz. Eliphaz attempts to comfort Job, but is the way he does it helpful? Is it theologically sound? Before we find out, I'd like to remind you that at the end of this episode, you'll learn how to receive lifetime digital access, along with supplementary material, to this entire series. But now, let's see how Eliphaz attempts to comfort his good friend Job. Here's Dr. Thomas.
7: Well, this is lesson number 4 in the book of Job, and we're going to look at chapters 4, 5, 6, and 7. 4 and 5 consist of a contribution by the first of Job's friends, Eliphaz, and then chapters 6 and 7, Job's response to what Eliphaz has to say. There's a Peanuts cartoon. Lucy says to Charlie Brown, "There's one thing you're going to have to learn. You reap what you sow. You get out of life what you put into it, no more and no less." And then Snoopy says, "I'd like to see a little margin for error." Well, Eliphaz belongs to that group of people that understand the universe operates according to a certain law. You reap what you sow. Now let's pick him up, because he begins with, "If one ventures a word with you, will you be patient? Yet who can keep from speaking?" These three friends have already arrived. They've been silent for a week, and now it is time for them to speak. Chapter 4, verse 7. "Remember, who that was innocent ever perished? Or where were the upright cut off? As I have seen, those who plow iniquity and sow trouble reap the same." And there it is. Right, there's a little bit of preamble, but he gets right to the point there in verses 7 and 8. The reason for suffering is very simple. You reap what you sow. You get out of life what you put into it. You are responsible for your actions. This is a consequence of your actions. It's a consequence of your lifestyle. The implication is that Job has sinned. It may be a little sin, it may be a medium-sized sin, it may be a big sin, it may be a sin in the present, it may be a sin in the past, it may be a sin he's forgotten about. But one way or another, the answer to this predicament from a philosophical, theological point of view is that Job is reaping what he has sown. It's karma. You get whatever it is that's owing to you. And it comes back to bite you. Notice in chapter 5 and verses 6 and 7, "Affliction doesn't come from the dust, nor does trouble sprout from the ground, but man is born to trouble as the sparks fly upward." Now, there are a lot of texts in the book of Job that you can take out of context, and you can preach very orthodox sermons on these texts. in the context in which they're said, they often mean something very different. And this is an example of that. What is Eliphaz saying? Affliction doesn't come out of the dust. Affliction doesn't come, well, from nowhere. There's a reason for it. There's an explanation for it. And the explanation is simple. You reap what you sow. You get out of life exactly what it is that you put in to it. Trouble doesn't just happen. Well, what do we make of that as a principle, as a philosophy, as a theological way of understanding Job's predicament? And remember, Job has lost all 10 of his children. He's lost all of his wealth. And now he's losing his health. And he has a disease that's threatening his life. What are we to make of that? I think the first thing to say is that it's partly correct. It's partly true. You reap what you sow. It's in the Bible. It's in Galatians 6 and verse 7. Do not be deceived. God is not mocked. For whatever one sows, that will he also reap. That's Paul. We teach our children that. There are consequences for your actions. Don't be surprised if such and such is an outcome, because look at what it is that you've done. There's a law of cause and effect that generally operates in the universe, and we expect that, and we teach our children that. The wrath of God is revealed from heaven against all ungodliness and unrighteousness of men who, in their unrighteousness, suppress the truth, Paul says in Romans chapter 1. What is the reason for the presence, the existence, the manifestation of the wrath of God in the universe? It's a consequence of sin. God is coming in judgment. These manifestations of his wrath are an expression of God's reflex, the reflex of his holiness toward sin. Well, we can pick out some specific examples in the Bible. Think, for example, of 2 Samuel chapter 6 and that story of Uzzah and the Ark of the Covenant. You remember the son of Abinadab, in whose house the men of Kiriath Jearim placed the ark when it was brought back from the land of the Philistines. And with his brother Ahio, he drove the cart. Remember, they put this Ark of the Covenant. The Ark of the Covenant represents the presence of God. It contains some valuable religious objects. And to all intents and purposes, it was symbolic of the very presence of God. It belonged in the tabernacle, and the Philistines had stolen it. They had taken it, and now it's on its way back to Jerusalem, and it's on the back of a cart. And, well, I don't know what roads are like here in Florida, but in South Carolina, there are lots of potholes. And one of these potholes hits a pothole. It wobbles a bit. It threatens to fall on the ground. And Uzzah stretches out his hand to steady the ark, and God strikes him dead. And how do we explain that? Outside of a biblical framework, of course, and outside of a biblical worldview, and outside of an assumption regarding the holiness of God, it's inexplicable. But within that sphere of thought, how do we explain it? Well, Uzzah received what he deserved. He wasn't supposed to touch the Ark. No one was supposed to touch the Ark of the Covenant. Everything about the story is wrong. The Ark of the Covenant wasn't supposed to be on an ox cart. And no one was supposed to touch it. He has reaped what he has sown. Let's go to the New Testament. You might say that's an Old Testament story. This philosophy that Eliphaz is propounding here. Who that was innocent ever perished, or where were the upright cut off? Chapter 4 and verse 7. Let's go to the New Testament. You know, This might be a principle in the Old Testament, but we're in the New Covenant. And you go to Acts chapter 5 and Ananias and Sapphira. And in this period of the early history of the New Testament church, when they have all of their goods in common and sell their belongings for the benefit of the wider community of the church. This is not something that seems to continue in the life of the church. I think it belongs to that early period in the life of the church in Jerusalem. They tell a white lie about the value of a piece of real estate. Well, it's not such a serious sin, you might think. And God strikes one and then another dead. This is the New Testament church. This is the church within living memory of Pentecost. This is the church with the apostolic gifts and manifestation in the church. Let's go back to the early church, people say. Well, let's go back to Acts chapter 5, and God strikes people dead for not filling in their forms correctly about their value of their real estate. Well, it's a principle. They reaped what they had sown. There is such a thing as instant retribution. That's what Eliphaz is saying. Suffering is punishment. It is instant retribution. It's the judgment of God. God is angry. He's visiting, and he visits in punishment. He visits by sending suffering. He visits by inflicting trial. I'm saying it's partly right. Now, a non-Christian worldview doesn't accept this, but within a Christian worldview, within a biblical worldview, we actually believe this, that there are consequences to our actions. Paul writes to the Corinthians, a passage we read together, for example, at the Lord's Supper, encouraging folk to examine themselves and so on, so that they come to partake in the Lord's Supper in a manner that is Christ-centered and gospel-centered. He reminds us in that passage in 1 Corinthians 10 and then in chapter 11, Paul reminds us that there are some in Corinth who are sick. Some have died. And it's a punishment. It's a visitation of God. God did this. God came in his holiness, in his righteousness. Well, the world doesn't believe this. But this is what the Bible teaches. There are times when this happens. It is partly right. Why did Jesus die? That's probably the most important question you can ever ask. Why did Jesus die? He was without sin. He was sinless. He'd never transgressed any law. Why is it right that Jesus should die? Death is the wages of sin. Now, there's the principle. You reap what you sow. You sin, and what do you reap? You reap death. Death is the wages of sin. Sin pays its wages. It gives out its wages, and it's death. So why did Jesus die? There are only two answers to that question. One is that there is no justice in the universe. You can't expect justice. You can be an innocent man. You can live perfectly. You can live impeccably. And death still gets you. Bad things still get you. Because there's no justice in the world. The other answer is, of course, the evangelical answer. The gospel answer. It's the answer of 2 Corinthians 5:21. The reason why Jesus died was because he deserved it. At the point at which he died, he was reckoned to be sin. Well, in Luther's words, he was the greatest sinner the world had ever seen. God had imputed our sins to him. And at that moment, he deserved death. That's why death came upon him. It's a principle of justice. And I'm saying this principle of Eliphaz is partly right. But of course, it's also partly wrong. It's also partly incorrect. Take the example of John chapter 9, the incident where we read of a man that has been born blind. And the disciples ask Jesus, who sinned? Was it him or was it his parents? Well, you notice the inference of the question. What lies behind that question? Somebody has sinned. The only explanation for this blindness is that somebody has sinned. Either the man himself has sinned or his parents have sinned in some way. And this is a direct judgment of God upon him. You remember Jesus' answer, that it was neither. Now, Jesus isn't saying that the man had never sinned, nor is Jesus saying that his parents were sinless. It's not the point. What he's saying is there is no immediate connection between the sin of this man or the sin of this man's parents and the malady that he's experiencing. The explanation lies somewhere else. It was neither him nor his parents, but that the works of God might be made manifest in him. And Jesus heals him. And he becomes a wonderful story that we still remember. We're talking about it right here. God used it in order to teach others. God used it in order that he might be an instrument in the hands of God to teach and educate others. Take Paul in 2 Corinthians 12, the thorn in the flesh, whatever that was. And three times Paul prays that this malady be taken away. There is no indication in the passage that this malady, this thorn in the flesh, whatever it was a punishment from God. There's nothing in the text that suggests that. Some people think it might have been his eyesight and so on. But whatever it was, there's no indication in the text that it was a specific visitation of the judgment of God. Take Hebrews 12 and verse 6. For the Lord disciplines the one he loves and chastises every son whom he receives. Yes, the Lord disciplines the one that he loves. He chastises them. But here in this passage, in Job chapter 4 and verse 7, remember, who that was innocent ever perished. The implication of Eliphaz is Job isn't innocent. All these protestations on the part of Job that he is innocent. Well, he's beginning to suspect it. And what is Job's response? You look at chapter 6 and 7. Let's go back to verse 14. He who withholds kindness from a friend forsakes the fear of the Almighty. My brothers are treacherous, as a torrent bed, as torrential streams that pass by, which are dark with ice and where the snow hides itself. When they melt, they disappear. When it is hot, they vanish from their place. The caravans turn aside from their course. They go up into the waste and perish. The caravans of Temah look, the travelers of Sheba hope. They are ashamed because they were confident. They come there and are disappointed, for you have now become nothing. You see my calamity and are afraid. And he's saying Eliphaz is like a storm. Comes and it goes. It comes and it disappears. Eliphaz is a bit of a windbag. He talks a lot. He has a lot to say. He's very confident about himself. And Job says in response that he is of no help. He's of no help whatsoever. There's a parody here. It's a parody of the 8th Psalm. What is man that you make so much of him and give so much attention? Let's look at chapter 7 and verse 21, right at the end of Job's response. Let's go back to verse 19. How long will you not look away from me, nor leave me alone till I swallow my spit? If I sin, what do I do to you, you watcher of mankind? Why have you made me your mark? As though God has set a target on his back. Why have I become a burden to you? Why do you not pardon my transgression and take away my iniquity? For now I shall lie in the earth and you will seek me, but I shall not be. It's almost as though Job is saying, it's almost like a child that's saying, you know, you'll miss me when I'm gone. I remember when I was little, you know, every child goes through this sort of moment and they want to run away from home. Things are difficult, life is hard, things happen in families and so on. I remember packing a little bag of some cookies and something to drink, and I walked down the road as far as the bend. We're talking 100 yards maybe. And I remember saying, remember looking back and saying to my mother, you'll be sorry when I'm gone. And she's looking pitifully. And of course, I turned, went around the corner and just sat there. And about 20 minutes later, my sister comes and says, it's time to go home now, let's go. And it's almost as if Job is saying at the end here, you know, you'll miss me when I'm gone. What is Job saying here? He's taking Eliphaz's contribution. And Eliphaz is a man with a very simplistic view of life. It's very black and white. It's very easy to understand. It's very easy to comprehend. There are no question marks. There are no gray areas. There's nothing that this man can't fit into his worldview and his box. Suffering is punishment. Always, invariably, without exception. And I'm saying, that's partly right. Sometimes it is. If you sin willfully, there's no point in complaining about the consequences that develop from that. There are consequences. You reap what you sow. If you contracted a disease, say, from a lifestyle that was contrary to the Word of God, you gave yourself to a certain lifestyle, you contracted a sexually transmitted disease, well, you've only got yourself to blame. We feel sympathy. There's compassion. There's Christian love. There's forgiveness. There's all of that. But you can't come and say, I don't understand this. Why has this happened to me? Why is life so unfair? You've lived a life of debauchery and you've contracted a disease. You have yourself to blame. It's your actions and you need to own up to them. But what if you've contracted a disease through a blood transfusion? It's got nothing to do with you. It's not a consequence of anything that you did. You still have the disease. The disease is the same in both cases. But one is innocent and the other is not. Life is more complicated than what Eliphaz is saying here. Well, what are the lessons that we can learn from this introductory comment by Eliphaz? Well, two things. One, that well-intentioned counselors can be wrong. Or let me put it more simply, Christians can be wrong. Well-meaning, well-intentioned Christians can be wrong. They can come in, analyze a situation, give some analysis of it, and they can be wrong. They can be seriously astray. Eliphaz is seriously astray. And we know that because God says so. We're told that in the prologue, that was the function of the prologue. Job was a godly man, and the reason for his suffering was not his sin. There's another lesson here. And it's a lesson that we're going to have to unpack as we study through the book of Job. God's ways, well, they're not our ways. His thoughts are not our thoughts. Does Job have an answer to the question, why? No, he doesn't. And Eliphaz hasn't provided it. And nor has Job himself come to a full realization of it. And he's walking now in that pathway of discovering once again that God's ways are not our ways and his thoughts are not our thoughts. He ends this little section. You'll be sorry when I'm gone. He's talking to the Lord. And he has stopped listening to Eliphaz. And he's taking his troubles, pitiful as they are now, and he's laid them at the feet of Almighty God.
12: That can often be one of the hard truths of Scripture, that our ways are not God's ways. 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Will he do a better job than Eliphaz? Or will he compound Job's misery? 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

0: Sometimes I wish it were in my power to get every church youth group in America to go on a missions trip. I mean, something unusual happens when some all-American kids suddenly are plunged into another culture to do some work in Jesus' name. It does something for the people they go to help, yeah, but I think it does more for the kids who are doing the helping. I heard a local youth group report on their trip to Mexico, and basically, they had all of their support stripped away from them while they were there. I mean, it was a language they weren't accustomed to. The money was different. They didn't have the comforts they were used to. They had some spiders hanging over them as they slept at night, which they, for the most part, don't have at home. They had unfamiliar food. The customs were things they weren't used to. The result on these missions trips, pretty predictable. All of a sudden, kids who never have devotions are up early in the morning on a rock with a Bible somewhere. Kids who have always thought prayer was boring say, let's pray. And what they learned several thousand miles from home is something you may need to learn right where you are today. I'm Ron Hutchcraft. I want to have a word with you today about desperate for an answer. Our word for today from the Word of God comes from Matthew chapter 5 and verse 6. You might recognize this as being in what's called the Beatitudes, Jesus' Sermon on the Mount. He says, blessed are those who hunger and thirst for righteousness, for they will be filled. Now, I think Jesus is describing spiritual health here in terms familiar to what we do when we talk about physical health. Appetite. How's your appetite? And he's talking about people who say, I'm hungry for the Lord. I'm thirsty for the Lord. I need more of you, Lord. I need you. Those kids on that missionary trip, they're learning a valuable lesson. With all of their usual dependencies stripped away, they find out that you know the Lord when you need the Lord. And maybe that's why third world Christians have so much power in their lives and so much more revival in their experience than we do. They don't have all these props we do. And it seems that those who know the Lord best are those who need him the most. We dig deeply into the Lord when the bottom drops out. I'm sure you have. I have. And then, once things have stabilized, we tend to drift back to our old props. We tend to return to a casual Christianity instead of this desperately dependent but very rich faith. Fact is, we desperately need the Lord every day, not just when the bottom drops out. We're as needy as the people in the third world. We shouldn't be confused because, you know, we've got internet and movies and concerts and all the rest. Our church services and homes and all these support structures, we just don't cling to him because we're surrounded by so many other resources. Do we have to wait for all those resources to be stripped away before we learn how much we need our Lord? Do we have to be starving to death before we get to be hungry for more of him? Blessed are those who hunger and thirst for righteousness. They will be filled. See what we're missing? Because we haven't acknowledged how much we need him. Even now, why don't you ask the Lord, and it's kind of a strange prayer, Lord, make me desperate for you. He'd rather do it without trauma and without tragedy. Ask him to give you a new hour-by-hour sense of your desperate need for him, an hour-by-hour dependency, the child on his heavenly Father. And then live today as if God's your only hope. It's got to be God or it ain't going to be. Then he's not just one of your many resources. When you need the Lord desperately, my friend, you get to know him deeply.
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8: 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When you have this unconditional love, as Christ had for the church, let me tell you what it's going to do for your home. It's going to give security in the place of fear. It's going to give peace in the place of guilt. And it's going to give joy that's going to replace this anger.
7: Welcome to Love Worth Finding, featuring profound truth simply stated by Pastor Adrian Rogers. In part one of today's message, we were reminded of the sacredness of marriage. Despite the definition of our modern world and what they will try to sell us, marriage is a priority. It's permanent, and it serves a wonderful purpose. It is a divine institution made by God Himself to be a picture of His love for the church. But marriage has been marred by divorce. It's a tragedy and a vicious cycle. Divorce produces broken children, and broken children produce broken homes. Is there hope for our broken relationships? If you have your Bible, turn to Matthew chapter 19 as Adrian Rogers shares part two of The Sacredness of Marriage.
8: Now, all marriage counseling, all marriage preaching can be summed up in three words that Jesus just gave: leave, cleave, and one flesh. The highest relationship in human relationships is not parent child. The highest relationship is not child parent. The highest

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4: All right, so today we get to talk about the easiest thing in the world to do, be a parent.
5: And not only that, but discipling as a parent, discipleship, yeah. Because you know this about me.
4: I don't even know what you're
5: going to say. This is my jam. I love this topic of discipling our kids. I like to read about it. I didn't do it all that great.
4: She likes to tell me how to do it.
5: Exactly.
4: That's
5: true.
3: You're the dad.
4: Come on,
3: you know that. You do that.
4: So we got Barrett and Jennifer Johnson in the studio.
3: Yay.
4: This is your lane.
5: This is your lane.
4: I mean, you've got a lot of lanes, but this is a big one.
6: We were in the car coming over here, and it's one of those cars that has
4: is
6: the
4: that
6: autocorrect.
4: How you drive right here?
6: No, no.
4: Get your hands really tight.
6: It's got the autocorrect that if you change lanes without putting your blinker on, the car kind of corrects you.
4: I hate that.
3: Okay.
6: So this is not necessarily our lane.
3: Literally.
6: My tendency is to get out of the lane and maybe somehow God
3: and
6: nudges
3: your
6: back.
3: Teenage daughter saying, you're not using your blinker.
6: Exactly. So, yeah. There's no lane.
5: But this is a great topic and a great book. And you've written other books that we'll talk about later.
6: Sure.
5: But this disciple book, this discipleship, it's actually called Disciple Them Like Jesus.
4: Just a little low bar.
3: Yeah.
4: Disciple Them Like Jesus, you know?
6: Well, we came up with that title or that whole premise 20 years ago.
3: And worked with our publisher to come up with the name.
6: But 20 years ago, God gave us a vision of this, really based on my golf game. I'm a golfer. And I'm literally...
4: Wait. What? You're a golfer. There's one question when you have a golfer in here. What's the number?
3: What's the handicap?
6: No, but let me finish my sentence. I'm a golfer.
4: It must be a
6: Dave,
4: double digit.
6: I'm the worst golfer I know.
4: Okay.
6: I love to play, but I'm terrible. Okay. But I thought to myself, if I could just learn to emulate, Tiger Woods' swing perfectly, how he moves, if I could just copy him exactly, I'd be a pretty good golfer.
4: Yeah.
6: And that turned into a thought of, okay, if we want to be good disciplers of our kids, which I believe is important, passing on the faith to the next generation, let's find a good model or a good example. Who can we think of in the history of mankind that was a pretty effective discipler? I think we can all agree that Jesus did a pretty good job. He took 11, boneheaded guys.
4: He'd be a zero handicap.
6: Zero handicap. He'd be a scratch golfer there.
4: He'd be minus two.
6: But he took these normal guys and they changed the world. So if we can disciple our kids in some way, form or fashion, like Jesus did. We're kind of barking up the right tree.
7: Now, what is your ministry? What do you guys do?
6: So we serve in the local church, youth pastor and a family minister through Texas and Atlanta, Georgia, for 25 years. But we started this nonprofit. I blogged under the name Imperfect Normal Families Only. So we became Info for Families. Yeah. And so that was the blog website, Info for Families. Well, let's just make our ministry Info for Families.
7: I have found in 45 years of ministry as a pastor and in family and marriage ministry, most parents have never sat down before they had kids or even with kids and said, what are we trying to raise?
6: Right. Yes.
7: Of course, the secret's Jesus.
6: Yes. Mm-hmm.
7: But the secret is, I don't know what the goal is. Yeah. And if we've never articulated it, we don't know what we're trying to do, because then you got to work back from that goal to

0: There's plenty of teaching in there, but there's not a lot of, let me go to the Bible and do all the things that God says parents should do. There's not a lot. But there's a whole lot in the Bible about what's important to God. And what we see fundamentally, what's important to God is that we as followers of him walk closely with him, commit to glorify him with our lives, and join him in his big agenda of transforming this world into heaven on earth and into his kingdom being made. But so that's his value system. And then God has entrusted these youngsters with us for 18, 20 years of influence. I believe the fundamental goal of parents, the responsibility is to make disciples, to take advantage of that 20-year window we have to help them to fall in love with Jesus and get caught up in his amazing agenda for their lives, to join him in something bigger than themselves.
1: Well, let me ask you this. You have stage 4 cancer.
0: Yes.
1: You said you started this book 20 years ago, but then you came back to it.
0: Yeah.
1: And I'm wondering, and I want you to kind of tell us about like that journey.
0: Yeah.
1: But I'm guessing as a parent, you feel that with a passion now.
2: Yes. And with 8 grandchildren.
1: You have 8 grandkids.
2: I really feel more passionate about them because all my kids are raised and I did my very best unto God.
0: Yeah.
2: Not a good mom, not a perfect mom. Would take back so many things that I did, but man, 8 grandchildren that we want them to know their pops and we want them to know Jesus.
3: Yeah. But what are your names with them? Pops?
0: I'm Pops, which is a reasonable grandfather name, Pops.
3: Pops.
0: Now, my wife, on the other hand.
2: My maiden name is Bird, B-I-R-D. Worst last name to have to grow up with, Birdie in the sky. Why'd you do that in my eye?
0: And all that kind of stuff. Traumatic for my wife.
2: So it's so nice to marry a Johnson, and my email is Lady Bird Johnson.
3: Oh, boy.
2: And we're from Texas.
0: Oh, boy. She wanted to be Mama Bird.
2: I wanted to be Mama Bird because that's my great-grandmother. And my first grandson called me Biba.
0: Biba. That's all she could say, Biba. Couldn't get up Mama
2: Biba. My name Biba, so I'm Biba. And I wonder when we're in public places and they're saying, Biba, Biba, what people think. Am I the nanny? Am I the help? What's a Biba?
3: How long ago did you start the cancer journey?
0: Been healthy all my life. I'm 57 years old.
2: So healthy.
0: Never had a problem, never had a cavity. I mean, I'm
3: flawless
2: and perfect in every way. I always teased him that he never even had a cavity.
0: Childhood had a few cavities.
2: Ridiculous.
0: But not in the last 45 years. So 3 years ago, discovered a tumor on my salivary gland in here. Removed it, biopsied it. It's something called adenoid cystic carcinoma. 4 in a million people get it. So it's very, very rare. It can be aggressive at times with some people, and it's turned out to be aggressive with me. Not a lot of research on it because it's so rare, and so there's not a lot of detail on it. So we've had to work really hard to find treatment, but we removed it. We radiated it like crazy in the spring of 2023. About 50% of cases, they do that, and you go live your life, and you're fine. The other 50%, it tends to metastasize to your lungs and then jump off from there to other places. And about a year and change after my treatment, we found it in my lungs. In the last year and a half, it has now spread to about, I've got it in 4 organs, and I've got it in about 6 different bones all over my body. So, yeah, I've got stage 4 cancer, and you know, the prognosis is not good. The blessing is today I feel good, and the treatment I'm on right now is keeping things suppressed. But the treatment studies we look at from MD Anderson and what I'm on, God bless the treatment I'm getting and the doctor's caring for me. But most of the studies show, this will work for a while, but, you know, maybe not long term. But praise God, today I feel good. But to answer your question, there's now an urgency in my life.
1: Yeah.
0: I have to kind of live like, we all need to live like our days are numbered.
1: Exactly.
0: We all should do that. And also when someone says, you know, we're all going to die one day. I said, yeah, it's true. But I've kind of got a clock ticking on me more than most people do.
1: Jennifer, how has that changed your marriage?
2: I hang on him. I'm embarrassed if we have arguments, which we do, still just dumb stuff. And I'm just like, we have to stop ourselves. There's just no words. There's no words.
1: Well, I thought it was so sweet when you said you don't even mind his snoring anymore because he's with you.
2: Because he's breathing.
0: Yeah.
2: So we have gotten time.
0: We've been given that gift of knowing our days are short.
2: And we have vacationed a lot more. Our kids are like, you're going on a trip again. But you know what? We just have had so much fun in the last few years together.
0: It's been three priorities, and maybe the principles of this book have driven that. Of I want to have quality time with my girl.
1: Yeah,
0: I want to pour.

0: life and truth and legacy and in my kids and grandkids. And I want to do whatever kingdom work God gives me opportunity to do. You know, Christ in me is to live and to die is gain. The words of Paul, he's in prison writing this.
1: We can't lose.
0: I know that when God takes me home, I fear for my people that I want to leave behind. I'm leaving behind that I don't want to leave, obviously. That concerns me every single day. But Christ in me is to live. I want to live every day. So back to your original question, Dave, the message of this. You know, I think this is the fundamental purpose of parenting, of grandparenting, is leaving a legacy that matters. Steve Farrar said years ago, my favorite quote in the world.
1: I love him.
0: Steve said, I'm probably not going to know my great-great-grandkids, but my great-great-grandkids are going to know me. They're going to know me not because they met me, but they're going to know me because of what I believe with my kids and my grandkids and what they pass on to the generations that come behind them. And so, God help me. Passing on a legacy of faith is what, and again,
1: what all of us seem to be doing.
0: You said that earlier. I started writing this book 20 years ago when my kids were young. And I got about maybe halfway through writing it. And God said, stop writing. Because you're not allowed to write anymore about what you think parents should do with their kids until you start doing it better with your own children. Have you been there and done that? You
1: can relate
0: that? And so I laid it down. It was in a Word doc in my computer for 20 years. And this 6-month window in the spring of 23, when I was aggressively fighting cancer and going to radiation every day and not able to eat real food and on a liquid diet for 2 months because I couldn't swallow, I think God just said, you know what? You still stink.
2: God said, you still stink.
0: In a loving, gracious way.
1: Sweet way.
0: Maybe you're not any better at this, but Jesus certainly was a model. So tell people what Jesus did, and let's use Christ as our model for making disciples. You can articulate that message.
2: Yeah, and as we jump into, you know, the parenting like Jesus, let me ask you this. What role has fear played?
0: Fear?
2: Yeah, as you are walking through a cancer journey, I'm just wondering, is there fear?
0: No, I don't think there's been that hasn't been a driving force, to be honest. Obviously, I don't fear death.
2: Yeah.
0: I fear leaving those behind that I love, obviously. Yeah. But I think I fear running out of time. No. That's if I had to fear something, that's probably what it is.
2: Jennifer, how about you?
1: I have so much fear. Yeah. There's no... And my sweet counselor, the first book we read through together was on fear. Mm. Because I tell you what, out of all the emotions, the biggest one is fear.
0: Yeah, really?
1: This has been my boy and my husband for 37 years. Mm. I moved from my parents' house to a dorm room into a tiny apartment with my husband. I've never been alone. Mm. I've never lived without him. And I just... Don't want to. You could interview thousands and thousands of people who would say, this is the most kind man and most godly man I've ever met in my life. And it's true. And it's one of the reasons why I married him, because I dated Christian guys that didn't live for Christ in college. I was like, man, this guy behind closed doors is a Christian, and he is a strong lover of Jesus.
3: Hey, that's a compliment married this long.
1: That is what pulled me into loving him.
2: I don't think you can fool
3: him. And I just want to say, well done. You could be at home, living in fear, under your roof, but you're out spreading the message of discipleship our kids.
1: We want to speak. We want to get it in. Cool. We want to talk as much as we can. If I have to push him in a wheelchair to talk, I'll push him in a wheelchair. I'll do whatever it takes until the day he dies. We will profess Christ.
2: Well, I mean, there's
1: with every cell of our body.
2: Yeah, that's what I was going to say. There's a sense, you know, I just met you, you know, a few minutes ago. It feels like you're sprinting. You know, it's like you're running. You're not slowing down. The pace is fast.
0: When there's a running out of time, urgency.
1: You are sprinting. Certainly. That's a good way of putting it.
0: Well, it causes focus as well. I those days I have where I feel like I wasted time today.
2: Don't waste
0: that. Moments I won't get back.
2: Yeah, when time is short. That. Yeah, clarity becomes.
1: So then we snuggle or we watch dumb show together just to be next to each other. I mean, we just really, literally, I don't want to be away from him for a night. Like, I don't want to go spend the night somewhere by myself with my girlfriends as much as I love him. But, I just can't even stand being away from him. But
3: And I'm sure you feel that same sense with your grandkids.
2: How old are the grandkids?
1: We've got a seventh grade boy who owns my heart and my every fiber of my being. I took care of him when he was first born. We have a very tight bond, and I'm so grateful that he'll come up in front of his seventh grade friends at church and hug me and run to me practically. Then we've got...
0: Yeah, we had six girls in a row.
1: Six girls, wow. twin girls in there. And then the last one is another boy. We have bookend boys so far.
0: He's just turned a year old.
3: It's really cool. One of the questions we get most often this time of year is, what study should we do with our small group?
2: I thought you were going to say, who's going to win the Super Bowl?
3: No, I wasn't going to say that. And honestly, if you haven't done the new Art of Marriage, and I said, it's a new Art of Marriage.
2: It's been like refreshed, redone, and it is awesome.
3: You should do it. Give it a shot.
2: Yeah, you can do the Art of Marriage. And if you want, maybe you want to do a parenting study. We have the Art of Parenting or Vertical Marriage. They're all video studies and workbooks, and they're on sale right now through the end of August. 25% off. That's a deal. I like sales.
3: Me too.
2: So go to familylife.com/shop. 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And even more importantly, in the lives of those that you're leading. 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Okay, so if we're going to disciple like Jesus, where do we start?
0: I think it's taking a good look at who Jesus was and not who we are. We truly can get out of our alignment wrong and the goals wrong and the focus wrong and just say, what was important to Jesus? And we see that Jesus in 3 years, he transformed because of who he was, obviously. He transformed the lives and the focus and the patterns and the commitments of these 11 guys. And they changed the world. It starts with saying, let's see Jesus our example. And if we're going to, obviously Jesus wasn't a parent, but he was one who was committed to making disciples. So I think it first starts with us as parents realizing my objective. And I say this when I teach this. You want a good definition of what parenting is? Parenting is discipleship.
2: Yeah. Mm-hmm.
0: Period. Everything else is superfluous. Help your kids do well in school and help your kids be good friends. Well, all of those are extensions of God's big agenda to help them be followers of him. So if you can be a parent, you're a discipler. When we started dreaming about this message, and I taught this at our church 25 years ago, and really a guy in our church said, I think there's something to this. You ought to write. You ever thought of writing a book? And I did. I've always wanted to write. I liked writing and that kind of thing. And so that's when I started writing this book 20 plus years ago. But the model or the paradigm, and I think that's the hard part as parents, we think, okay, go and be a discipler. Your job is to disciple your kids. Now, go do it.
1: That would freak me out.
3: What does that mean?
1: That would freak me out. Until I read this book. Exactly. And then it makes me feel like the pressure's not so high. But one thing is us walking with Jesus ourselves.
0: Exactly.
1: And I'll tell you what, I spent more time in my room. When they were kind of young, they all had to spend like a quiet time in their rooms. And I would too. And sometimes I'd fall asleep and dream. Yeah. I'm so tired. But a lot of times I was reading God's word. I was reading parenting books and stuff. And I just thought, this is scary because I'm home with them more than he is. And I wrote the foreword to this book. And we know a lot of people in ministry that could have made it fancy. And we could have asked these precious people that we're friends with to forward it. But I asked Barrett if I could, just because I've read so many parenting books by men. Mm-hmm. And I'm just like, you're not at home in the trenches, changing diapers, figuring out what we're going to have for dinner.
3: Yeah. That's a good point.
1: Breaking up fights between my kids who would argue with each other. But man, it came down to me being in my bedroom. A lot of times I'm not a morning person, so it's more of an afternoon. We all take a break and I would just cry out to God. And I am telling you, the one thing I want everyone to know that I think that we have lost in our Christian faith is listening to the voice of God.
0: Yeah.
1: He really does speak. And I took something to him one day, and I mean, my nose was in the carpet. I wasn't even just on the ground. My nose was on the carpet. And he told me what to do. Mm-hmm. And I want moms and dads to know you're not doing this alone. Jesus has been so specific with us and spoken to us, and that is for everyone.
0: Yeah.
1: Jesus is for everyone and wants to have a relationship with you. Yeah. Mm. And then you parent, and then you make mistakes, and his grace covers over. Mm. But
2: I mean, are you willing to share what he said?
1: I had two kids that were arguing really bad. It was a boy and a girl.
2: How old were they?
1: Girl. They were in high school. I just went to my room and God said, have my child pray over the person that they're not speaking to well. Because I said, you're not answering to me anymore. You're answering to God. And you're old enough to understand that. And I know that you walk with God and received him as your precious, holy Lord and Savior. But it turned the table because that person's not answering to me. That person's answering to God, and they're humbling themselves before the person that they have not treated oh so well. And making our kids understand, look, I've done what I've done, not done it perfect. And unto God, I feel like I've done the best job I could. We've even talked about, like, how big is your toolbox that you had for parenting? I think our parents had, like, an Altoid-sized toolbox. And I think my toolbox is kind of one of the smaller toolboxes in Home Depot. But, again, I just had to ask God for help and know that I can't do this on my own.
2: Here's a question I have, just listening to Jennifer. For Ann and Jennifer, what do you as moms and wives need from us as husbands and dads?
0: Let me get a pen.
2: Like, you think about this.
1: Listen to me. This is the most important thing, and I hope every young mom hears this. Our kids, especially, I think when they end 7th grade, 8th grade, 9th grade, 10th grade, 11th grade, they need their dad. I think mama does a lot of work up until those ages, but then dad really needs to step in because girls have hormones and so do moms. And my friend Chrissy gave me a robe from Singapore. They were living in Singapore and she gave me one for Christmas. And on one side is blue and really pretty, you know, like oriental embroidered. And then you turn it inside out and it's black and it has a dragon on the back of it. And when I got it, one of my children said, this is awesome, mom. On the days that you feel good, you can wear it on the blue side. And then when you don't feel good, you can wear it on the dragon side.
0: Mom's got the dragon robe on. Get a room.
1: I still have that robe. I'll never let go of it. But I thought that was a compliment to teach my kids that I make mistakes. And I have made terrible mistakes with my kids being older. But anyway, back to your point. Barrett would be gone for a week of summer camp. He was a youth minister for so many years and then a family minister. But when he would go away to camp or a mission trip and we would fall apart. I'm not joking. And one day I'm like, what is the deal? And the Lord said, your kids need Barrett. I mean, not that he wasn't going to stop doing his job for it, but just really focus on it, especially with the girls. I think we had a hard time and dad did it better than I did because I'm so emotional, a girl and woman.
0: I think they're mom, but dad's got so much to invest in teenage daughters. But for dads, once our girls kind of go through the turn and become little women and get curves,
1: dads feel awkward. Know,
0: shameless plug. We wrote a book called Meet Me in the Middle. That's a book for dads and daughters to kind of tee up conversations. These conversations, this coaching you want to give to your kids as a dad, your daughters, but it's just awkward. How do you get there? And so as Jennifer puts it, the book kind of becomes the bad guy to kind of introduce content. And then as a dad and daughter, you can talk about it.
3: And I think too, Dave, I think that we as women, as moms, we long for our men to step in.
1: Yes.
3: And that's it. Because we do feel the weight of it if we're home more. Yeah. And so for a dad to say, hey, let's do this together. Yeah. What's the plan? And that just gives me a sense of like, I can just breathe. Like, thank you.
0: I'm not alone.
3: Together.
1: Yes.
2: Barrett and Jennifer Johnson, we're a hoot.
3: They are a hoot. But they really are. They are facing some things. It's like every person's nightmare. And man, they're handling it really well, aren't they?
2: They're running hard to the finish line and discipling their kids still. Yeah. So
3: and grandkids.
2: Their book, again, it's written by Barrett, actually. It's called Disciple Them Like Jesus. You can get it at familylifetoday.com. 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And actually, we have their other books there as well. I'd say get them all.
3: And they'll be back with us tomorrow.
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4: Does following Jesus mean leaving your culture behind? I'm Bonnie Sala with Reset. When Daniel's father died, the family gathered together to mourn. Daniel was the only Christian. Some of that week felt deeply right. The community, the shared meals, the songs honoring his father's life. But other moments troubled him. Certain rituals were performed to appease ancestral spirits. Fear, not comfort, surrounded them. Daniel felt torn. Was he supposed to reject everything or accept it all? Neither. The Bible's vision of eternity is remarkable for what it includes. In the Bible book of Revelation, the final picture of God's redeemed people shows every tribe, language, and nation gathered around God's throne. Not erased into uniformity, but distinct, present, and whole. God doesn't strip away culture. He redeems and transforms it. And that means some honest sorting. Does a cultural practice bring life or burden? Practices rooted in fear or appeasement of spiritual forces have no place in a life surrendered to Christ. Ceremonies that honor family but become so financially crushing they prevent marriage or break families have drifted from their purpose. But shared meals, music, celebrating life, these are good gifts. In Christ, they don't disappear. They find their deepest meaning. Daniel kept the meals and the songs. He stepped quietly away from the rituals rooted in fear. He was learning what it means to bring his whole culture open-handed to God. Do the traditions of your family bring life, or do they bring fear, burden, and pain? You can bring those questions to Jesus. I'm Bonnie Sala. 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
6: SRN News, I'm Rich Thomason in Washington. A former executive with the Southern Poverty Law Center has been arrested. Attorney General Todd Blanch says former SPLC CFO Heidi Byrick faces bank fraud and conspiracy charges.
7: I think as alleged in the indictment, this individual participated in the scheme. As alleged, I believe she was part of the effort to open bank accounts in completely fictitious companies' names and make payments that to individuals for reasons that were not accurate as described.
6: Byrick allegedly oversaw fraudulent donor payments to informants inside hate groups. Congo's Ebola outbreak goes from bad to worse, spreading to a sixth province where one death has been reported so far. On Wall Street, the Dow is trading about 204 points higher. This is SRN News.
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1: God taught me something a number of years ago that literally took my spiritual life to the next level. I mean, quite honestly, I was a pastor. I was stuck. There were certain things that I just didn't see change. And then I was introduced to a concept. It was a concept called spiritual training. It revolutionized my life, and that's what I want to share with you today.
0: You know, no one walks into a gym once and walks out looking like a bodybuilder. Chip Ingram learned that lesson the hard way and discovered it applies just as much to spiritual growth as it does to physical strength. Today, he introduces the idea that changed his own life. I'm Dave Drewy, and here on Living on the Edge, we're continuing our series called Free at Last, How to Break Out of a Destructive Lifestyle. Open your Bible to Ephesians chapter 4, verse 25, as we get started with today's message from Chip Ingram titled, The Role of Spiritual Training in the Transformation Process.
1: Despite some of the radical transformation that happens early on in most people's Christian lives, there's these nagging areas. There's areas that you try and try and try and try and try, but they don't change. Some of the outer big stuff sometimes gets cleaned up, but you know, those outbursts of anger or the workaholism or pleasing people or codependency, or there's just people that, you know what, you just find yourself, you really love God, you're sincere, you're actually reading your Bible, you're praying, you've joined a small group, but there are just pockets or closets in your life that you want to change and you have tried very hard and you're stuck. And what I want you to know is that we all have areas like that. And the reason this is so important is because how we think about that and how God actually works to transform those things is different. And most people don't understand how that works. In fact, I would say probably the first 10 years I was a Christian, I made some progress in some of those areas almost by random chance, but I couldn't articulate what happened or why. Until I had a situation with one of my sons. My youngest son, Ryan, he gave me permission, and this bench is going to tell a story. I can still remember sitting on the floor, and my son had what an older translation says is a besetting sin. I mean, he was a young guy, loved God. I mean, at 10, 11 years old, he's getting up, reading the Bible. He's leading worship by the time he's in junior high. Although he doesn't like school and he's not very disciplined, he's this young guy with a great heart, but this besetting sin is every little kid goes through a season of lying, at least my four did, but they usually grow out of it. But Ryan, this shortcut, this besetting sin was whether his homework was due or he was supposed to do that, he got into a pattern. He got into a habit of lying. In fact, for like 4 years, you know, I did everything you can do as a parent. And I mean, I was just frustrated. And it put a real breach in our relationship because then I never knew if I could trust him. And in one of just, I know, like 3 years of this, and I've done everything I can do, I'm literally sitting on the floor, he's sitting on his bed, and a breakthrough came because as I'm sitting on the floor and literally tears coming down my eyes and tears coming, Ryan, I mean, you just keep lying and lying and lying. And I remember him looking down at me and says, Dad, I'm trying as hard as I can. What do you do? I've prayed. I've memorized a couple verses. I've asked God. I can't stop. What do you do when you try as hard as you can and you just can't change? And I remember in that moment, I thought to myself, number one, I'm his dad and he wants a really good answer from his dad. And number two, I'm a pastor, so I should have a good answer. And I'm thinking, I don't. What do you do when you're trying as hard as you can and you really love God and you're doing what you know to do? You're in the scriptures, you're renewing your mind, but certain things won't change. And as he said that, and I'm feeling this overwhelming inadequacy as a father and as a pastor to give a good response, I'm praying one of the like super quick prayers in your mind, oh God, give me wisdom, give me wisdom, give me wisdom. And he's crying and bawling and he's kind of looking at me like, well, Dad? And God brought something to my mind. I'd been studying it privately, but all the pieces came together in that moment. I said, Ryan, relax. What? I said, relax. I've got the answer. You do? I said, yeah. Got the answer. Here's what I want you to do. I'll pick you up after school tomorrow. Load your gym bag. I want you to put a pair of sweats, your tennis shoes, everything in the gym bag. I'll pick you up. Because what I had to teach my son was there are certain things that no amount of trying harder, as sincere you can be, will bring about change. Certain things are going to require training. And so I picked him up after school, and we started in the car. He goes, Dad, we're not heading home. I said, no, we're going to go someplace different. The time I had a good friend, he was Mr. Universe for a number of years, called, his name is Dave Draper, and he owned World Gym there in Santa Cruz, and he gave me a free membership. And so we walk into World Gym, and hi, Dave, how you doing? And Dave's like, Dave, well, this, now, please hear it, this is a gym, not a spa. There is no spandex anywhere. In fact, there are guys with big leather belts like this, and there's not a lot of machines, and there's just a few cardio areas. This is like free weights, big guys, lots of grunting, probably a few steroids in the back room. And I mean, then they drop the weights, and it goes boom, boom, boom, boom, boom. And these guys look like they were born on these weight machines. And so I walked in. I said, what do you think, Ryan? They're really big. Do you think they were born that way? No, Dad. I said, Ryan, listen carefully. You have everything in your body to lift that weight. But no amount of trying hard will lift that weight right now. You have to go into training. You have to develop what God has given you. We're going to talk about five habits that cultivate holiness from the heart. See, there's certain things that when you go into training, they literally become habits. You have spiritual, supernatural responses to certain things that right now are besetting sins. First and foremost, here's training station number one. The bench press of spirituality is this. It's be honest. Speak the truth in love. Paul picks up where he had talked about in verse 15, where he says, speaking the truth in love, we're to grow up into all aspects into him who is the head, even Christ. Therefore, verse 25 then, he's going to make the application. Laying aside falsehood, speak the truth, each one of you with his neighbor, for we are members of one another. Spiritual training station number one is honesty. Personal integrity. This isn't just your speech, but all aspects, honesty, integrity, how you live, what you say, but especially you're going to put off falsehood. Your training command is to speak the truth in love. Now, some of you are thinking, well, I'm an honest person. I don't like do any big lies, and I've actually reported everything on my taxes. And well, let me probe a little bit on some of the exaggeration and some of the white lies and some of the small ways. Because Luke 16:10, you might jot that in your notes. It's a financial passage, but it's a timeless principle. It says, he who is faithful in a very little thing will be faithful also in much. But he who is unrighteous in a very little thing will be unrighteous also in much. How many times have you left late for something and there's a little bit of traffic and you walk into work or to someone and you say, oh, well, the traffic was really heavy. Well, the traffic was really heavy, but you're late not because the traffic's heavy. You're late because you left 15 minutes late. Well, that's just a little lie. Or how many of us exaggerate? We just exaggerate in a little bit here and a little bit there. Little lies, little exaggerations. What I can tell you is we have all grown accustomed to doing that at such a level, we just give one another a pass. When you don't ruthlessly say, I'm going to go into training to be honest with God, honest with myself, and honest with others 100% of the time. When you do that, I will tell you, it will bring about transformation in those besetting sins. What would happen if you were ruthlessly honest in every area of your life? How many times has someone said something to you and, hey, we really ought to get together and this is a great idea, I think you'd love to do it, and you say something like, yeah, let's really get together sometime, and yeah, I think that's a winner, and down deep, the moment they walk out of the room, you're thinking, man, I would never do that, and I don't want to take that person's phone call in the future. But what you did is you did a little covering and you acted like you were interested, because it would take a lot more courage to say, you know, that's an interesting idea. I don't really think that is for me. And I'm not really interested at this point in time with my other priorities of being involved in that. And so we lie all the time. We say things we don't mean. We present ourselves as better than we are. That's falsehood. But when you do that, I want you to know it's a disease and it grows. And deception happens in your own heart. And then pretty soon you don't see yourself the way you really are, and you don't see God the way he is, and things get more cloudy. And the problem with these kind of things is they grow, and things that are little 10, 12, 15 years later, they're big things.
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1: And so God says, go into training. And so you put on truthful speech and authenticity. Well, how do you do that? I mean, how do you make the break where that really occurs? In the same season, God hammered me on this, and it was really life transforming. When I said that I learned this sort of by random, God brought some circumstances into my life where I learned this training apparatus. And the training apparatus here literally is practice confession. And I made a vow before God that when I lied, when God made it aware that I lied in little things or in big things to my wife, to another person, in a sermon, I would confess it and actually go to whoever I lied to and tell them. Now, I'd like to say that, you know, that was like 25, 30 years ago. I can tell you I've had to do that in the last 2 weeks because I'm in training and you're in training. But I will tell you what, by and large, I broke the power of deceit in my heart and I broke the power of lying because for 30 years, I've been in training to be honest about exaggerating and white lies and presenting myself. I was in a big meeting and I realized, you know, it was a big meeting with these, quote, very, very powerful people. And I realized in part of this meeting, I was posing and I had to tell the guy, I'm sorry, I think I misrepresented myself. You guys think way more of me than is really true. Every time you confess and own it, I will tell you what, you will not want to do that because here's how habits, right? So the cue is God shows me I'm being dishonest. The routine is I begin to fast. The reward is I get the peace of God. And you know what your stock is? Your stock doesn't go down. Your stock goes up because trust is built. The foundation of all spiritual training is be honest. Go into training. Put off falsehood. Have your mind renewed and realize that trust is the commodity and you want to be close and connected to people. Put on truth. And the practice is every time you lie by thought, word, or deed, if it doesn't hurt another person, own it. And where appropriate, confess it. And when you do, trust develops. Power of evil will be broken. The second training station is not the bench press, but over here, you know, if you go to the gym, they always say, okay, we're going to work on your, you know, like your buys and tries. And here we go now. We're going to do some curls here. This is emotional control. If there's any area in the world that destroys our relationship with ourselves, with God and others, it's anger. It's when we either blow up or when we stuff it or we leak it out. And the emotional side of anger can absolutely destroy our journey with Christ. And so training station number two is be angry. Deal with anger appropriately. Verse 26 and 27, it says, be angry. That's a command. Yet do not sin. Do not let the sun go down on your anger. Well, why? And do not give, or lest you give, the devil an opportunity, or literally it's a foothold, or a crack, or an opportunity in your spirit and in your life. Put it where it says, be angry, the first word, put a box around anger, or angry, and write number one above it. And then where it goes on, do not let the sun go down on your anger, put a box around it, and put a number two, because these are two different words. There's two different kinds of anger. Our spiritual training session, number two is the goal, emotional control. In other words, we all deal with anger. How do we learn to go into training to appropriately deal with our anger? Our training command is to be angry and yet do not sin. The first word for anger here that's a command is it's the idea of anger, which is a settled habit of the mind that is aroused by certain conditions. A settled habit of the mind, there's certain conditions that would cause you to be angry. Condition, injustice. Condition, evil. Condition, a child abused. Condition, graft or greed that hurts other people in the company. Condition, someone abuses their mate and you find out about it. Condition, disharmony or disruption in a small group or church that's unrighteous, that's bringing division. Condition, the present sex trade. Or in my case, the condition, when Christians don't live like Christians and people outside of Christ look at the general body of Christ and say, you guys don't live any different than us, and they then think that God isn't really God and they turn away from him because of how we live, it makes me angry. By the way, anger is a healthy, positive emotion to motivate for life change. Jesus was angry with those in the temple because of the evil and the injustice and the graft. He was angry at the Pharisees because of their hypocrisy. And he wasn't Jesus meek and mild when he said, you brood of vipers, you snakes, you whitewashed tombs. And his disciples turned and said, Jesus, are you aware that you're making them very upset? And they didn't know the half of it. You're to be angry. Well, when we're supposed to be angry, we're often not. We're passive. And when we're inappropriately angry, the second word for anger here means to be irritations, exasperation, bitterness, resentment. This is the unhealthy anger. This is the kind of anger that you have when you don't get your way or people cut you off in traffic and you start down this process in your mind. This is the anger that you have when one of your kids isn't responding in the way you want them to, or, you know, you don't get the promotion and all of a sudden you start brewing and there's this resentment and anger. This kind of anger when, you know, you have X amount of dollars and the stock market does that and you just start getting bent out of shape and you're mad and angry and exasperated and resentful. And it begins to eat at your soul. And you become a negative, critical person. We all have anger issues, but most of us think only people that blow up have anger issues. Anger is expressed in three primary ways. Some people are, I call, spewers. They explode. And we've all been around people that have exploded. It creates distance. We're afraid of them. We withdraw. We don't have trust. A second way that people express anger, some of you learned, even from some of our churches, unfortunately, that all anger is wrong and all anger is bad. So whenever you had angry feelings about something that was unjust or wrong, like, how come my brother or sister is being treated like this and I'm being treated like this? Well, that's anger. What you learned is you don't say that, you stuff it, you stuff it, you stuff it. So experts tell us that about 90% of all depression is anger turned inward. So much of the depression that turns to migraines, that turns to ulcers, is anger that's unresolved, that's stuffed down in here. And then there's other people, they're called leakers, passive aggressive. And this is when you deal with anger and someone hurts you or does something wrong and you're angry, but what you realize is you don't have the courage or the tools or the skill to deal with, I feel angry right now about what you just said or what you did. And so you take it from this sort of unsafe playing field that causes conflict and you bring it over here to what you think is a safer playing field. And so you use sarcasm and jokes and you're passive aggressive. So if you know this person wants everything done neatly and on time, even unconsciously, you do it in a sloppy way and you're late. And there's just something satisfying about watching them get all frustrated. See, everyone in this room, we deal with anger. And anger is destructive in your relationship with God. And notice, what do you put off? We're to put off anger that leads to sin and offense. And then we need to renew our minds and recognize the dangers of unresolved anger. And it's that you get angry because your spouse didn't respond lovingly or kindly or there was a sharp word said. And because you don't know how to resolve it and you don't resolve it, then pretty soon bitterness happens. And so in my case, Teresa and I had no idea how to do this. So when I was angry, you know, I want to verbalize, I'm going to talk until we get it done. She withdrew. And so here, you know, you do what I called, you know, you don't talk about it and you argue a little bit and you hurt one another's feelings and you don't know what to do. And so I would put my hands behind my head as we're ready to go to sleep. And I'd bounce on the bed like this. This is, means, Teresa, you still have time to apologize. The day's not over. And what I would hear from her is, which is, I completely withdraw and don't like conflict because I learned that early on. And so I realized that then after the behind the head, I need to go to what I called the bounce and roll. And what you do is you sigh deeply and loudly, you bounce, and then you turn this way so that your posterior is next to her posterior with a slight bump that wakes her up enough to understand, things aren't right, and you can wake up, and we can deal with this, and you can now apologize.
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1: As you ponder today about where and how you need to go into spiritual training in the area of honesty, let me take just a minute and share a little story about how God put me into training long before I knew what it was. Very first pastorate, it was a very small church, wonderful group of people in rural Texas, and it was my very first pastorate. I'm 28 years old, and you know, the first two or three weeks, I'm preaching my first messages, and then the church starts to grow a little bit, and we start a little Wednesday night group, and so I say in my sermon, you know, last Wednesday was really great. We had about 68 or 70 people, and you know, we go on with the message, and I'm in the car on the way home, and I mean, my wife is like strangely silent. And we drive a little while, and I say, you know, like you would say, well, hey, honey, something wrong? Well, yeah, what's wrong? Why did you lie today? I said, what? Why'd you lie today? What do you mean, why did I lie today? I thought it was a pretty good message, actually. And hey, I watched you count on Wednesday night. There was like 64 people. I said, well, I was just rounding. And she said, well, how do you round from 64 to 68 to 70? I said, well, what's it matter? And she said, isn't that the point? What does it matter? And I thought, oh, brother, you know, I'm thinking she's very detail-oriented. I'm a big-picture guy. It's a small misunderstanding, and she just doesn't get it. But, okay, you're right. You know, I exaggerate a little bit. No, you lied. You know, okay, so I'm thinking, over, forget it. I'm sorry, I didn't really mean it, but I'm not going to go there. Next week, I tell another story. I use a figure again. I've got icicles coming home in the car in round two, and I'm thinking, you know, this pastorate may not be very fun if this happens every week. And I said, what's wrong? And she looked at me with that same look. She goes, why did you lie again this week? And I went, oh, no, this is like a royal headache that's not going to go away. I said, what do you mean? And I exaggerated again. And I thought, this is going to be a long journey being a pastor. And what happened was I realized down deep that I like to exaggerate because somehow out of my own insecurities, even though it didn't mean anything, I wanted to make myself look better than I really am. And when you're unfaithful in a very little thing, then you're going to be unfaithful in much. And God used my wife, and I went into training. And I don't have it licked, but I want you to know that integrity has been a foundational issue in my life after that first pastorate and those early years because I went into training to be honest down to the little things. Let me ask you, what would it look like today for you to go into training in the area of honesty? Put on honesty that your life would reflect the very purity and truthfulness of Christ.
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2: This is John MacArthur inviting you to join me for Portraits of Grace. 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
8: It's really not about what I want. It's really about what you, Father, want. Okay? That's Jesus' pattern for us. And here it is. Yet not what I will, but what you will. God, I'm about doing what you want, not just about doing what I want or avoiding what I don't want. So I want to fulfill the path that you have for me. And I'm not going to take any shortcuts.

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1: Baseball is starting up for the two little leaguers in my house. And I got to tell you, I'm glad that they're now of an age where the kids on their team actually want to be there, you know. It's just great. I mean, they actually are coming because they care about baseball now. It's been hard to watch over the years and impossible to cheer for those kids that step into the batter's box and they're clearly not even trying. You know what I mean? They're not even trying. Kind of shrugs his shoulders and kind of waves at his mom in the stands and skips back to the dugout. And it's like, you don't even care, you know? No, I'm super glad that my kids are now getting to the age in Little League, and it seems like the more they grow and the older they grow, it's like the more serious they are when they step into the batter's box. I just love that. They get in, and they do not want to strike out. They hate striking out, and they want to hit that ball. They're not there for team pictures. It ain't about the uniforms anymore. It's not being part of the club. It's about hitting that ball through the infield. I love that. It's about trying to get one over the fence. They have this passion for that. And my two, when they come home, they reiterate that by their big baseball card trades that go on all the time. They got their growing baseball card selection, and they never pick up a card and go, oh, I like his haircut, you know, or aren't the team colors here really cool? You know, they never do that. They're always trading these cards back and forth, and they're holding them up and going, dude, you know, that they always start with that sentence. Dude, they say, this guy, have you ever seen him hit the ball, Dad? This guy put one in the upper deck last week. You should have seen it. And that's all they care about. And I love that. You know, they've got their heroes that do it right. And they have a passion to get in that batter's box at the next Little League game and hit one through the infield. Love that. The writer of Hebrews has been dealing with us, if you've been with us through our study of Hebrews. And in a lot of ways, he's like a coach looking at his team. And he's saying, guys, let's grow up. You know, it's time to grow up. I mean, remember back in chapter 6, by this time you ought to be teachers, you know? This isn't T-ball anymore. It's time for you to get in the batter's box and care about what you're doing. I mean, he's constantly done that. And he says, grow up. Care about it. Care about your growth, your sanctification. When Satan throws stuff at you, you ought to hate striking out, you know? You ought to always want to do the right thing. It ought to be a growing passion for your life. And then in chapter 11, he pulls out a drawer full of baseball cards, right? And he starts holding them up to his church. And he says, guys, look at this. I mean, he pulls out the Ty Cobbs and the Ted Williams and the Babe Ruths of the Christian life. And he says, look at these guys. Look at their faith. Look at how they did this. Look at how they were willing at their own personal cost and their own personal sacrifice to follow God. Don't you want to follow Christ like that? He keeps holding these pictures up. And after that, the summary statement last week we looked at in chapter 12, verse 1, he says, since we're surrounded by such a great cloud of witnesses, since we have so many people, look at these guys batting 350 in the major leagues. And he says, guys, don't you want to grow up and live like these people, defeating the enemy and in their times of trial, just hitting it out of the park? Don't you want to live like that? After all of that motivation and persuasion, in chapter 12, verse number 2, he pulls out the ultimate card. He says, if you're impressed with guys that bat 350, he says, how about Jesus Christ? How about Jesus? Now, here's one for you to fix your mind on, to get your eyes, so to speak, fixated on. I mean, this is one who never struck out. You want some motivation? You want some encouragement? You know, here's Christ. Think about him. He's already introduced him in chapter 4 as the one who was tempted in every way as we are, yet without sin. Here's one that every time Satan threw stuff at him, every time there was an opportunity for compromise, he stood the test. And he says, look at him. Keep your mind fixed here. Take a look at it with me. Hebrews chapter 12, verse number 2. Hebrews chapter 12, verse 2. He puts it very simply, fix your eyes on Jesus. Let's do that. Fix your eyes on Jesus. He is the author and the perfecter of our faith. And you want to talk about his difficulties that he faced? How about the cross? Now remember this, who for the joy set before him, he endured the cross, scorning its shame. And when he was all done, he sat down at the right hand of the throne of God. Consider him, get your mind there, fixate on this one. He endured such opposition from sinful men. And as you consider that, I hope it motivates you, he says, so that you will not grow weary and lose heart. When you're tempted to compromise, when you're put in the hot seat, when it's a difficult time for you, and I don't want you to quit, let Jesus be a motivation for you. I say he pulls this out. You know, you got to know this. From the middle of chapter 10, we have not seen the word Jesus on the pages of the book of Hebrews. I mean, it's been a long time. And then he says, okay, after all that buildup, all the greats who have ambitious faith, he says, look at the author and the perfecter of our faith, who when he was in a trial, he did the right thing. You know, if we're going to follow the command here, it's very explicit, it's very clear. Fix our eyes on Jesus, consider him. He's going to be the focal point of our thoughts in the midst of our own temptations and trials. We've got to know something about him. He shouldn't be the Jesus of our imagination. He should be the Jesus of reality. And that means, jot this down, you and I, we need to study the life of Christ. We need to study the life of Christ. We don't want a Christ of your own imagination to fixate on. We don't want just some ethereal, transcendent, I just really can't even identify with picture of Christ. We need the real Christ, the Jesus of the Bible. And if the Bible is telling us to fixate on him, and somehow he's going to help us not grow weary and lose heart in our trials, then I need to know more about him. I need to get into the life of Christ. And I mean that literally. I know we read through the Bible every year, and I hope your mind and your heart is constantly drawn back to open up your Bibles to Matthew, Mark, Luke, and John and get that picture of this Christ who is the author and perfecter of our faith. I mean, it's great to learn about Gideon and Moses and Abraham, but Jesus Christ is the focal point. He's the centerpiece, and we ought to be spending more time reading, studying, and even memorizing the words and actions of Christ in the Gospels. We need to get that picture of Christ. And if you've never read through the Gospels with the full stereophonic, you know, quadraphonic effect, then you need to get a what we call a harmonies of the Gospel.

compromise. Everything was thrown at him. The same kinds of temptation you faced, he faced them. And one of the classic examples of that, if I'm going to learn about how he dealt with that, I need to remember Matthew chapter 4. I mean, that's just a classic passage. Look at verse number 1. Matthew chapter 4, verse 1. Then Jesus, led by the Spirit into the desert. He was led by the Spirit into the desert to be tempted by the devil. Okay? I mean, the Spirit was not, had no problem with this showdown. It was going to be instructive for us. It was going to be confirming for everyone. And so after fasting, verse 2, for 40 days and 40 nights, I know it's almost comical after that lead-in, three words, he was hungry. Okay, duh. Right? I'm thinking, okay, yeah. Haven't eaten for a long time. Out there fasting, praying, seeking God. And, you know, all of a sudden I'm realizing I'm pretty hungry, you know, after a month of this. And so he's hungry. Which is a great place to start, because so much of our temptations come through our fleshly or human impulses, our appetites, right? I mean, they're not always for food, but I mean, they're issues of our bodies crying out for some satisfaction. It's like Peter says, it's like the flesh has all these impulses that are waging war against our soul. So it's interesting to see, how does he deal with it when his flesh is crying out for something, okay? Well, here comes the temptation. Look at verse number 3. The tempter came to him and said, hey, if you're the Son of God, tell these stones to become bread. And a lot of you Sunday school grads are going, yeah, I know that. I read that. Yeah. Really? I want to ask you, what's the big deal? Right? I mean, if you had power to turn stones into cheeseburgers and you're hungry, you going to use that? I'm going to use that. Right? Big time. Right? I'm hungry. Poof. Fat burger with cheese. Steak fries. Okay, there's some, you know, some plants over there. Steak fries, boop, big Pepsi. Okay, what's the big deal? You got the power, right? You got the power, use it. Do it. What's the problem here? In your margin, jot down Philippians chapter 2. Please remember this about the temptation of Christ to satisfy his appetites. Remember this. He came to fulfill all righteousness. He came laying aside the independent exercise of his divine attributes. That's a mouthful. But the concept in Philippians 2 is this, that though he existed in the very nature as God, that he, it's the Greek word kenosis, he emptied himself. Or as the NIV says, he made himself nothing. He was found in the appearance as a man. He was put into human form to live like we lived. Why? Because he was going to fulfill all righteousness. He was going to do what we could not do. To get into heaven, I got to have a resume that says, I did it right, and I didn't do it right, and you didn't do it right. We need the resume that did it right. So Jesus, second person of the Godhead, is coming to put on human form to live that out. Okay. Now, one thing you and I don't have is the ability to turn rocks into hamburgers. We can't do that. See? So that when we have an impulse or a need or an appetite, we have to look for some legitimate way to fulfill that. And if we're going to be godly, we have to look for some godly way to fulfill that. And if you're out there and you're deprived of something, we need to pray and trust that God will somehow provide. Now you're saying, now wait a minute, Jesus did use his miraculous powers. Oh, he did. He did. But remember how he used them according to the book of John. Always in full submission to the Father. I don't do anything, he says, on my own accord. I'm doing this as the Father directs me. In full submission to the Father. And the Father, when Jesus was hungry, didn't say, well, just make yourself some bread out of the stones. He had to look to the Father to say, how will I fulfill this need? And you know, when he did exercise his miraculous power, it was to establish his deity before men. This was not it. This was to fill his stomach when it was hungry. And that wasn't going to work. This was a use of his power in an illegitimate way to fulfill a personal need in his life. And Satan says, come on, you can do it. Why don't you do it? You can fulfill it this way. I know God's path is over here, but just fulfill it like this, and then you'll have your needs met. And Jesus' response, that's why it's so telling. He says in verse number 4, Jesus answered, it is written, man does not live on bread alone, okay, but on every word that comes from the mouth of God. In other words, if I'm going to stay alive out here and I'm hungry and I'm famished, it's going to be because God wants me to stay alive. And even if I had food, I wouldn't stay alive were it not for the sovereign oversight of God. And so the bottom line is I'm trusting God. I'm not trusting in shortcuts to satisfy my needs. Now that's starting to feel a little bit more like a temptation we have.
There are times when you can satisfy the impulses of your life, but you know it's not the path that God has drawn out for us, right? That's what our teenagers, for instance, are all struggling with. They have the impulses of their life, and here's God's plan. Well, you know, sexual relations are they're reserved for marriage, and yet they could satisfy.

0: satisfy that. But we're saying, oh no, take God's path. It's the same thing. That's a basic temptation, right? Adultery, same way. All kinds of other shortcuts in God's plan, same way. You could fulfill that, but if you did, you'd have to shortcut God's plan. God's plan was for Jesus to be fully dependent on the Father and to exercise his divine attributes only as the Father allowed him. And this was not one of them, to satisfy his own appetite, right? So he has to respond by saying, it is written, which is telling. Again, if we're going to learn from the life of Christ, we're going to learn this. When he's hit with temptation, he seems to always be going back to the Bible. It is written. And then he quotes his favorite book. And since you've studied the life of Christ, you all know what that is, right? He quotes it more than any other book in the New Testament. What is it? You've looked at your small print, haven't you? The book of Deuteronomy. He quotes Deuteronomy. He does that twice in this passage. And he says, here's what the Bible says. It's not by bread alone that man's going to live. It's going to be by every word, by the sovereign decree coming out of the mouth of God. And so, you know, I'm not going to shortcut God's plan. I'm going to rely on him to feed me. So the devil said, okay, if you only exercise your divine attributes to display to the world who you are, I got a great way to do it. We can do one of those right now. Verse number 5, devil took him to a holy city and had him stand on the highest point of the temple, right? The holy city, that's Jerusalem. And he said, okay, if you're the Son of God, and if that's the whole concern here, and if that's how you utilize your divine attributes, he said, throw yourself down because, hey, and if you can quote the Bible, I can quote it too. It is written, he will command his angels concerning you and they will lift you up, it says, in their hands so that you will not strike your foot against the stone. That's right, quoting Psalm 91. I can quote the scriptures too. And here's the deal. Exercise some power here and show everybody that you're the Son of God. That'd be great. Everybody would come to you, bow down to you. It'd be fabulous. Do that. Okay? Now again, in full submission to the Father, laying aside the independent exercise of his attributes, he's relying on God for those cues, not the tempter. So he's like, well, I got an answer for that. Look at the next verse. He says this, it is also written, and you may be quoting scripture, and God may protect me, but I'm not going to put the Lord God to the test, because that's what Deuteronomy 6 says. Do not put the Lord your God to the test. I'm not going to do it. I don't do that. That's not what that passage is all about. So far, we're learning a lot. He's committed to the word of God to help him resist temptation. He is committed when his mind is now, because of the tempter, trying to rationalize a shortcut for his own promotion by quoting scripture. Do you ever go through that? I mean, there's the temptation, and then all of a sudden you get this passage in your mind or this lesson from church, and you think, well, they did say that. I mean, the Bible does say that, and we're trying to justify and rationalize our compromise. And he says, no, I'm not going to do that. I'm going to let the word be clearly understood. I'm not going to fall to the twisting of Scripture. So the devil, one more. Listen, if it's all about ruling the world, it's all about having all the kingdoms of the world become the kingdom of our Lord and of his Christ, then here, I can shortcut that right now, verse number 8. Devil took him to a high mountain, showed him all the kingdoms of the world and their splendor. And he said, all this I will give to you. And he said, here's all you got to do. Just bow down and worship me. That's an odd passage for people. And it's a whole other sermon, I realize. But according to 2 Corinthians 4:4, we do have in a very real sense. And the whole concept of redemption is based on, and 1 John chapter 3 gives us a clear sense that Satan has really got some kind of governance or leadership or lordship, if you will, over the world. Okay? God is the owner. He has title on everything. I get it. But there is a real sense, 2 Corinthians 4:4 says, that Satan is the God of this world. And he says, listen, instead of waiting for this whole plan to go through and the cross thing, why don't you just bow down to me now and I'll hand over the apartment. It'll go back to you and you can just have it now. Okay? So take it. A little shortcut. All you got to do is a little compromise here and you can get all that stuff without the cross. And all the kingdoms of the world will become the kingdom of you. You can have it. And his response, just get out of here. Right? That's what he is. Verse number 10, he says, away from me, Satan, for it is written. And again, quote number 3 from the scripture. I said twice, but this is the third time, I guess, he's quoting Deuteronomy. Still in chapter 6, he says, worship the Lord your God and serve him only. Okay? I understand that the goal that you're painting for me is the biblical goal God has for me, but you're creating a shortcut to get there. And I understand it's not selfish in this regard. You are trying to present to me a way to get what God wants for me, but you're giving me a shortcut to get there. I'm not going to take the shortcut because the shortcut is a compromise in this case. And he says, I'm not going to do it. Learn a lot from Christ. When facing temptation, which is the whole point, that I'm supposed to be able to run with endurance this race without hindrance and the sin that so easily entangles me, if I'm going to be like Christ, I need to recognize the word of God is going to play a prominent role in this. A commitment and a resolve to keep it, an understanding of it and an ability to draw it out of my mind. How does a young man keep his way pure? Right? By living according to your word, right? And he says, here's the deal. He says, your word I have hid in my heart that I might not sin against you. Here's the deal. The scripture has to play a prominent role, a commitment and a resolve to keep it, an ability to be able to withdraw it out of my mind because I'm memorizing scripture, my mind is in the scriptures, and a commitment and an ability to be able to discerningly know when Satan is throwing other biblical concepts at me or verses that I know that I'm not going to twist it and I'm not going to take any shortcuts. And it's all based in this particular picture of Jesus' temptation on the word of God. That's insightful. But in our passage, Hebrews chapter 12, look at it again, the real focal point is not Jesus in the desert being tempted, although that's germane and relevant to this text. The focus here is the cross. And if you think about temptation and the cross, you recognize, well, that was a temptation too. Because the reality of Jesus doing what he was sent here to do was going to be painful and costly. And the temptation here was to say, well, maybe I don't want to do that because obedience has got a big price tag. Maybe I'll stop short of it. Instead of a sin of commission, that's Matthew 4. Here, Satan is tempting God in a very real sense through the pain and shame of the cross of a sin of omission, not doing it. And that was the struggle in the garden, was it not? If you still have Matthew warmed up, go from Matthew chapter 4 to Matthew chapter 26. That's the other end of his ministry. When he's sitting there on the night he was betrayed, thinking of the betrayal of the leaders of Israel and Rome, and now he was going to go to the cross and be stripped completely naked, be nailed to a Roman execution rack, and have the Father pour the wrath from the sins of the world on him. Okay, that was big, and that was shameful, and that was painful, and that was costly. How did he deal with this temptation? The temptation to maybe stop short of fulfilling God's plan. Well, according to scripture, verse number 36, he's going to go to this little place, quiet little place, base of the Mount of Olives called Gethsemane. Matthew 26, 36. And he says to his disciples, sit here a while I go over there and, what is he going to do? Pray. Yeah, I need to pray. I'm facing a trial. I'm facing a temptation. I need to pray. And he takes some prayer partners with him, turned out to not be very good ones, but Peter and his two sons of Zebedee, that's James and John. So the inner circle, the three guys, they go with him and he begins to be sorrowful and troubled. And he says, here's his prayer to God. My soul is overwhelmed with sorrow to the point of death. He's saying this to his disciples. So stay here and keep watch with me. Going a little farther, he fell on his face and fell to the ground and he prayed this. Now he's praying to the Father. My Father, if it is possible, may this cup, that's a symbolic way of drinking this very bitter, cup, this pill, swallowing this bitter pill. He says, let it be taken from me. I would like to not go through the shame, the pain, the scorn of the cross. I don't want to go through that and let it be taken from me. But here's the deal. It's really not about what I want, even though that is what I want. It's really about what you, Father, want. Okay? That's Jesus' pattern for us. And here it is. Yet not as what I will, but what you will. No quotation of scripture here. He's praying and reiterating his resolve to say, God, I'm about doing what you want, not just about doing what I want or avoiding what I don't want. So I want to fulfill the path that you have for me.
1: 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Now, next time, we'll hear a new edition of Ask Pastor Mike Live. What does it mean when Jesus says, "No man has ascended into heaven" in John 3:13? And how does that relate to Elijah and Enoch? 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
4: When I was in Jerusalem years ago, our Jewish guide began to tell about his birth in Germany and the persecution that followed in the early days of World War II. With growing emotional intensity, he told how his father had been seized by the Gestapo and never heard from again. The family escaped to another country in Europe. With growing anger, the tempo of his conversation increased, and then, almost as though he was venting some of his wrath, he said, "Where was God when the 6 million Jews were cremated?" It's an old question. Where is God in times of disaster? Where was God when 4 million Cambodians were slaughtered in 1975 and 76? Where was God when men and women were slaughtered in the other conflicts? Thousands of years ago, some of my Jewish friends' ancestors were facing a very difficult time. The Jewish people faced the prospect of captivity in Babylon. Families were being torn apart. Lives were disrupted. And God said, "When you pass through the waters, I will be with you. And through the rivers, they shall not overflow you. And when you walk through the fire, you will not be burned, neither shall the flame kindle upon you, for I am the Lord your God, the Holy One of Israel." During another time of national disaster, the prophet Nahum said, "The Lord is good, a stronghold in the day of trouble, and he knows them who trust in him." Right here, you can find a key that will help you understand God's position in times of disaster. He knows them who trust in him. What does that mean? Well, certainly it doesn't imply that some are spared suffering while others who are less righteous are confronted with it. When a nation suffers, the righteous or the good man or woman alongside the evil suffer the same fate, but there is a difference. The individual who trusts in the Lord has a strength, a help, an answer that unbelievers do not have. One man, one person in simple faith throws himself on the mercy of God. He discovers Nahum is right. God is a stronghold in the day of trouble. The other man or person, not having anyone to turn to, curses the difficulty. Where is God in times of suffering? When my Jewish friend asked about God's presence when 6 million Jews were cremated, I responded by saying, "He was in the same place that he was in when his son was crucified outside the walls of Jerusalem." There are some questions that will never fully be answered until we stand in the presence of God. But to turn from him in the day of trouble leaves only darkness and despair. Christ never promised deliverance from all the difficulties of life, but he did promise his presence in the times of trouble. He said, "Never will I leave you, never will I forsake you." So we may say with confidence, the Lord is my helper. I will not be afraid. What can man do to me? Bottom line, how does the truth of what I have shared today relate to your life? Who knows? Nonetheless, it is certain that you will eventually face suffering and challenges, for they come to all of us. You will be confronted with pressure. And when trouble knocks at your door, you either turn to Him as a refuge and strength, or face difficulty alone.
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6: With SRN News, I'm Bob Agnew in Washington. There's some concern from parents and physicians over those new White House regulations on vaccines.
7: Earlier this week, President Trump said the plan is to separate childhood vaccinations.
8: At 1 year, you should have five separate visits for vaccines rather than getting them all in the same day.
7: Health experts say vaccination rates are likely to fall because parents will need to take children to more appointments. There is also concern over the financial cost. Vaccine makers will need to build new manufacturing plants capable of producing millions of extra doses. Individual shots have not been marketed separately in the U.S. for decades. I'm Lisa Dwyer.
6: White House Press Secretary Caroline Leavitt says she's leaving her post to spend more time raising her two children, a boy who is 2 and a 3-month-old daughter. She is expected to remain a close advisor to President Trump. This is SRN News.
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12: Jesus bears the full weight of our sinfulness on Himself in the sense that He takes the punishment of God. 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
13: 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I'm your host, Phil Johnson.
14: You can probably think of cases where a president has pardoned a convicted felon, but here's something you'll never hear about: a president securing a criminal's freedom by substitution. That is, by taking the criminal's place, accepting for himself the punishment that the criminal deserved. And yet that sort of punishment, a substitutionary punishment, completely unearned and undeserved, that is exactly what the Son of God accepted and endured in the place of every sinner who would ever trust in him. Consider that eternal truth in John MacArthur's message today, a part of his study called The Gospel According to God. But before we continue this series, I have a letter here from a man who wanted to express his gratitude for Grace to Use ministry in his life, specifically from the German translation work that we have done. He writes, "I have been a devout Christian for what feels like my entire life. Unfortunately, over the past few decades, I have witnessed how major German churches have increasingly distanced themselves from the Word of God and from God Himself. My heart bleeds to this day. A few years ago, I came across a book by John MacArthur. I can't even remember which book it was. I didn't have high hopes that it would hold any insights for me. When I started reading, however, I was enlightened and a whole new world of faith opened up to me. I bought the next book by John MacArthur and then another and so on. Today, I have a considerable number of German books by John MacArthur on my shelf. I also discovered Grace to You. When I bought the MacArthur Study Bible, my understanding and faith were lifted to a whole new level. I can't wait for the next book by John MacArthur to be published in German. Your translations of John MacArthur's sermons into German are blessings for souls hungry for God's Word. Keep up the good work. I'm so delighted that your work is growing and that you are giving hope to believers in Germany." Well, what a great letter. And friend, just know that the faithful support of listeners like you is what makes our ministry possible in English and a growing number of other major languages. To partner with us in ministering to people in Germany and all around the world, express your tax-deductible support at gty.org. I'll have the rest of our contact information for you after the lesson. But right now, here's John MacArthur to continue his look at the gospel according to God.
12: There is a time in the future when Israel will look at Jesus Christ and say, "Blessed is he who comes in the name of the Lord." They will recognize their Messiah. That's what Zechariah wrote about. That's when they look on the one they've pierced and mourn for him as an only son, and a fountain of cleansing is opened to them. That's their future salvation. Now, the Old Testament prophets wrote about this, and they wrote about it in no vague terms. Go to Ezekiel 36. Ezekiel 36, some very important insight in verse 16. Here's the message that comes to the people of Israel, the Jewish people. Verse 16, "Then the word of the Lord came to me saying," and here's the history, "Son of man," that's a title given to Ezekiel, "when the house of Israel was living in their own land, they defiled it by their ways and their deeds. Their way before me was like the uncleanness of a woman in her impurity." Very gross description. "Therefore, I poured out my wrath on them for the blood which they had shed on the land, because they had defiled it with their idols. And I scattered them among the nations, and they were dispersed throughout the lands. According to their ways and their deeds, I judged them." And that's exactly what happened. That's called the diaspora, and every Jew knows about that. And it started with the Babylonian deportation. "However," verse 20, "when they came to the nations where they went, when they got scattered all over the world, they profaned my holy name." How did they do that? "Because it was said of them, these are the people of the Lord. Yet they have come out of his land." What is that saying? It's saying this. When they were scattered all over the world, they profaned my holy name because people said, "What kind of a God do these people have who can't even keep them in their land?" And they mocked God. The nations have mocked God. The God of the Jews has been mocked by the nations into which they have been scattered through human history. And so in verse 21, God says, "I had concern for my holy name, which the house of Israel had profaned among the nations where they went." Jews all over the world, beleaguered Jews all over the world, struggling throughout all their history, It was hard to sell the rest of the nations on the greatness and the glory and the power of their God. He couldn't even keep them in their own land. Well, this is a picture of the profaning of the name of the true God in the scattering of the Jews through history. Verse 22 is the therefore say to the house of Israel, thus says the Lord God, it's not for your sake, O house of Israel, that I'm about to act. This isn't about you, but for my holy name, which you have profaned among the nations where you went. I've got to do something to gain my reputation back. That's what God's saying. I will, verse 23, vindicate the holiness of my great name, which has been profaned among the nations, which you have profaned in their midst. Then the nations will know that I am the Lord, declares the Lord God, when I prove myself holy among you in their sight. The only way that I'm going to be able to put my glory on display in the nations is to put my glory on display through you. How am I going to do that? First, verse 24, I'll take you from the nations and gather you from all the lands and bring you into your own land. Well, we have a preview of that, don't we? 1948, they went back, reconstituted their nation. That is a fact, incontrovertible fact. They are there. This is not the salvation of Israel. This is simply a preview and an indication of what is to come. I'll bring you back, and then it will happen. When I get you back in the land, and this is coming as we watch, isn't it? Jewish people from all over the world migrating in, rolling in. Some of them even coming to Christ now as individuals. Some of them embracing the gospel now, embracing Jesus as their Messiah now. But the nation remains fixed against Christ as a people. But the day will come in the future, and he's talking about the people, the nation, the house of Israel. Verse 25, here's the key. I will sprinkle clean water on you, and you'll be clean. I'll cleanse you from all your filthiness and all your idols. Moreover, I will give you a new heart, put a new spirit within you. I will remove the heart of stone from your flesh and give you a heart of flesh. I will put my spirit within you and cause you to walk in my statutes, and you will be careful to observe my ordinances. That is a statement of salvation. That's dramatic. In concern for his own holy name, to vindicate his faithfulness and demonstrate his glory, God will one day save the Jews. He is already in the process of regathering them, and in the future, he will save them. Now look at the components of this. These are all elements of salvation. Verse 25, I'll sprinkle clean water on you and you'll be clean. I'll cleanse you from all your filthiness and your idols. That's what salvation is. It's the washing of regeneration, isn't it? It's the cleansing, a sanctification. And then he says in verse 26, the second of these two verses, I will give you a new heart. That's regeneration. You could say that the cleansing is the sanctification and the new heart is the regeneration. A new heart means new life. And I'll give you a new spirit, a new disposition, a new attitude, a new nature. That's conversion. A new mind, new affections. I'll give you a new power. A new power, what is that? I will put my spirit within you. And based on the power of the spirit in you, cause you to walk in my statutes and to be careful to observe my ordinances. A new behavior, obedience. A new condition, sanctification, cleansed from sin. A new heart, regeneration. A new disposition or spirit, conversion. A new power, the indwelling Holy Spirit. A new behavior, obedience. All that will come to Israel in the future. That is the salvation of the people. I love this. Verse 28, you'll live in the land that I gave to your forefathers, so you will be my people and I will be your God. Moreover, I will save you from all your uncleanness. Down in verse 31, He says, you will remember your evil ways and your deeds that were not good, and you will loathe yourselves in your own sight for your iniquities and your abominations. That's the stuff of real repentance, isn't it? They're going to look back over their sins and transgressions, and they're going to hear the preaching of the gospel. Who would they hear it from? 144,000 Jews, converted Gentiles out of every tongue, tribe, and nation. That happens during the time of the tribulation. Angels in the heavens, two witnesses. The gospel will be everywhere during that final time of divine judgment on the earth before the return of Christ. They will hear the gospel. They will see their sin. They will repent of their sin. They will look on the one they've pierced. They will mourn for him as an only son. They will be sanctified, regenerated, converted, spirit-empowered, and turned into obedient followers of Christ. This is the real stuff. Verse 32, I'm not doing this for your sake. For my sake. On that day, verse 33, I'll cleanse you from all your iniquities. This is salvation. This is promise to Israel here. True conversion for the glory of God. Now I want you to look at Jeremiah 31. Jeremiah 31, 31, this is the high point of Jeremiah's prophecy. Behold, the days are coming, future, declares the Lord, when I will make a new covenant with the house of Israel and the house of Judah, not like the covenant which I made with their fathers in the day I took them by the hand to bring them out of the land of Egypt, my covenant which they broke, although I was a husband to them, declares the Lord. What covenant is that? That's the covenant of the law. That's the Mosaic covenant given on Sinai. And they broke it even before Moses could get down and read it to them. When he came down holding in his hands, they were breaking it. They couldn't keep it. It's a covenant no one could keep. So I'm going to give you a new covenant. I'm going to make a new covenant, not like that one. What's the nature of the new one? Verse 33. I'm going to make this covenant with the house of Israel after those days, at the end of history. Here's the difference. That law was on the outside. This one is different. I will put my law within them, and on their heart I will write it, and I will be their God, and they shall be my people. Same thing that Ezekiel said. And they will not teach again each man his neighbor and each man his brother, saying, know the Lord. Evangelism will end in Israel, because they'll all know the Lord. They'll all know me, from the least of them to the greatest of them, declares the Lord. I will forgive their iniquity and their sin. I will remember no more. That's the conversion of the nation. The components are the same. There is here forgiveness, regeneration, conversion, true knowledge, obedience. They will believe themselves to be wretched sinners. And they will believe the Lord Jesus is the only Savior. They will believe it collectively as a nation. That in itself, folks, is a testimony to the sovereignty of God in salvation. The only way people get saved individually is by the sovereign work of God. The only way nations get saved, because there's only one nation promised salvation in one moment, would be by a sovereign act of God, because not all individual Jews are going to come to the same conclusion by some act of personal free will in the same moment. God saves them. And wonderfully, this new covenant was made with Israel, but Israel rejected their Messiah. And after the death and resurrection of Christ, the new covenant was open to embrace everyone. Though the new covenant has been ratified in the death of Jesus Christ and extended past Israel to the church. There was no church when it was promised to them, but now that the church has come, we are saved in the same way, by the same new covenant. That's why Paul in 2 Corinthians 3:6 says we are ministers of the new covenant. And Paul was talking to Gentiles when he said that in Corinth. And after the fullness of the Gentiles comes in by the new covenant, then comes the salvation of Israel. You get the picture. When they come to this point in the future, they will make the confession that is here in Isaiah 53. These will be their words. And let's just go to our text, verses 4 to 6. They're going to look back at Christ, whom they pierced. They're going to reevaluate the attitude. They didn't believe, verse 1 says, who believed the message given to us? Few. who actually understood the revelation of the arm of the Lord, the power of God in the Lord Jesus Christ? Very few. We weren't impressed with his origin. He was like a sucker branch. He was like a root in parched ground. We weren't impressed with his life. He had no stately form or majesty. Nothing about him attracted us. We were certainly not impressed with his death. Despised, forsaken of men, a man of sorrows, acquainted with grief. He was so despicable in his death, we wouldn't even look at him. He was despised, and we thought of him as nothing. He was a nobody. That's what we thought. But now everything's changed. Now we know all those griefs, all those sorrows were ours. Surely our griefs he himself bore, and our sorrows he carried. We had esteemed him stricken, smitten by God, and afflicted. We thought that God was punishing him for his blasphemy. Now we know he was pierced through for our transgressions, crushed for our iniquities, chastened for our well-being, scourged for our healing. Complete reversal of the estimate concerning Christ. They admit their horrible error in that future day. They will confess. They know the history of Jesus. They know he was pierced. They know he was crushed or bruised. They know he was punished at the end of a mock trial. They know he was scourged. That's part of their history. Every Jew knows that. But one day they're going to admit that it wasn't for his blasphemies, it was for theirs. They're going to say, we understand our transgressions, we understand our iniquities. Our transgressions, our iniquities, those are negatives. They will confess that Jesus was punished by God for their transgressions. That means violations. Transgressions means a step over the line. Violating the law of God. Iniquities, that's a different word. Essentially, it's a word that means to bend double, twisted like a pretzel, to bend double. It's perversions. We now know that he suffered for our violations and our perversions. That's the negative. The positive is he suffered to bring about our well-being. See it there, middle of the verse, our well-being. Punishment for our well-being fell on him. And by his scourging, we are healed. There's the positives. He died under the weight of the punishment of God against our transgressions and our iniquities, our violations and our perversions. And in so doing, he purchased for us well-being and healing. Well-being is shalom in Hebrew. Shalom, peace, full blessedness and healing. Spiritual wholeness, spiritual health. The death of the physician made the patient well. We were sinful and thus sick, grieving, sorrowful, guilty, guilty of violations, guilty of perversion, separated from God, no peace, no spiritual health. But he took our sins and our griefs and our sorrows and everything that comes with sin, and he placed himself voluntarily under the judgment of God to be punished for our sins and to then purchase our peace with God and our true blessedness. Thus does the whole nation of Israel, at least a third after the two-thirds of the rebels are purged out, according to Zechariah, one-third of the nation confess its long, long rejection of Christ, its long blasphemy of God, and they will be saved. This is the stunning reality of the future for the nation Israel. There's one other thing that I want to do to help you see verse 6 in another way. In verse 6, we have the deepest recognition of sin. They talk about their attitudes, they will. When they say we had the wrong estimation of him, we esteemed him or considered him or thought of him or reckoned him. In other words, our thinking was corrupt. We were wrong in what we thought about him. They talk about behaviors. That's the transgressions and iniquities. And they talk about deprivations. Sinners recognize this. They lack well-being. They lack shalom. They lack peace with God. They had no, as Isaiah 54 calls it, covenant of peace which couldn't be shaken. And they also lacked wholeness, spiritual health. They were sick. Chapter 1 says sick from head to toe, sick in sin. So they understand those issues, the corrupt thinking, corrupt behavior, and the absence of all that is good. They know that. But there's something else that a sinner must come to grips with. And that is that it isn't just a matter of how we think, attitudes. It isn't just a matter of what we do. It isn't just a matter of what we lack. Confession of sin gets down to the bottom line. It is a matter of who we are. The problem is in our nature, and that's where verse 6 comes in. It's in our nature. It is more profound than most would recognize looking at this section. This part of the confession looks not at the manifestations of sin, but the cause. Here's the problem. All of us are like sheep, and we've gone astray. Each of us has turned to his own way. And he says it's in our nature. Sheep act like sheep. Sheep don't act like anything but sheep. We're acting consistently with our nature. And in fact, they will find a parallel in sheep. Sheep are stupid, defenseless, helpless, wanderers. They don't get in flocks like geese, and they don't hang around in herds like cows. They don't stay together. So they're a good analogy. They have built into them a tendency to wander away from security and safety and provision and wander off, not in a group, but all by themselves, each going his own way. They follow that internal impulse that leads them away from all that is safe and secure and helpful. Our problem is deep in our nature. We are like sheep, defenseless, stupid, helpless wanderers. Remember in Matthew 9:36, Jesus looked at the people and said, they're like sheep without what? Shepherd. They're just going their own way, following their own sinful path that their nature dictates. They follow the intuition of their own wretched fallenness. That's what sinners do. It's what sinners do. I mean, how many options do sinners have? Huh? Today, how many do you have? Well, there's no end to the options. You can follow your own way. And without Jesus Christ, you will. You'll follow the path of sin that you choose. You'll go your own way like a sheep does. Oh, there'll be some others that are going your way, so you'll eventually bump into them. But it's all very personal and very independent. This is how sheep function. And this is part of a true confession, folks. This is a genuine repentance that recognizes that the evidences of sin betray a nature of sin. Gathering all that guilt and all that just punishment and, as it were, dying for not only what we've done, but who we are. Jesus bears the full weight of our sinfulness on himself in the sense that he takes the punishment of God. That's what the verse says at the end. The Lord has caused the iniquity of us all fall on him. Our evil deeds, our evil thoughts, our evil deprivations, and our evil nature. For all of that, the servant of Jehovah bears the full weight of punishment. That's what it says. The Lord has caused the iniquity of us all to fall on him. The Lord God himself chose the sacrificial lamb, the servant Messiah. The sacrificial lamb, the servant Messiah, was voluntarily willing to submit himself to become the vicarious substitute. God caused him then to pick up all the guilt that belonged to us and take the full fury of divine wrath. Five different ways in those verses, five different ways it speaks of the vicarious substitutionary provision of Jesus Christ dying in our place. This is the heart of the gospel. Now, just a footnote, it wasn't the sin that killed him. It was God who killed him. It wasn't the sin. He didn't have any sin. He was sinless, holy, harmless, undefiled, separate from sinners. Sin did not kill Jesus. God killed Jesus to pay for sin that he never committed, but that you did and I did. Jesus didn't die as a moral influence showing the power of love. Jesus didn't die as an example of sacrifice for a noble cause. Jesus didn't die as nothing more than Christus Victor. That was a theory that came out in the 1930s and it's still around. Jesus didn't die because we are victims trapped in unjust circumstances and need to be rescued. There's only one way to understand the death of Christ, and that is under the principle of penal substitution. He was our substitute to take the penalty for our sins, to satisfy the justice of God.
14: 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Now for the entire Grace to You staff, I'm Phil Johnson with a question. Is there anything more tragic than when someone is sent to jail, or worse, executed for a crime he didn't commit? Of course, that's exactly what happened to Christ at Calvary. And if you're a Christian, that miscarriage of justice is cause for your rejoicing. See what I mean tomorrow. It's another half hour of unleashing God's truth, one verse at a time. On Grace to You.
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17: How about every martyr? How about the Son of God, who is the innocent Lamb of God, who took away the sins of the world, did no sin, knew no sin, had no sin, nailed to a cross?
18: When someone you love is suffering deeply and it's totally unfair, what do you say to restore their confidence? It's one of the hardest moments any of us will ever face. Today on Insight for Living, Chuck Swindoll takes us deeper into Job's painful exchange with his friend Eliphaz, a man who started gently enough but couldn't resist delivering a verdict. Chuck will show us how accusation has a way of quietly replacing compassion, and how a person drowning in grief doesn't need a lecture. They need a lifeline. Chuck begins with prayer.
19: It's wonderful today, our Father, to look ahead to that happy place where we'll be forever blessed. It makes us homesick as we look back and remember our Savior's love. How marvelous, how wonderful that you flooded us with your love when we weren't lovely, and you found us when we weren't looking, and you gave us dignity and purpose and direction when we were totally confused. So that today we stand in awe of you. We do, our Father. We worship you today in the midst of a world in turmoil and trouble all around, and in the present circumstances of our times, we stand in awe of you. We worship you. But it's when we look ahead and we remember what is before us that we rejoice that the Lord is King, that you are sovereign, you are in control. Nothing is out of control. Nothing. You saved us in the past because of your love. You enable us to face today and all of its trials. And because of that, we worship you. We stand in awe of you. And we look ahead to that glorious time when we will be gathered with the saints about us. And we will see the one whom, having not seen, we love. In whom, though now we see him not, we rejoice with a joy unspeakable and full of glory. We give to you our King, our God, our loving Savior. In the name of Christ, we pray. And everyone said, Amen.
18: 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Chuck titled today's message, Responding to Bad Counsel.
19: Remember Job? We left him in what we called black pessimism. He was in the hole of depression. Chapter 3. He despised the day he was born. He hated the thought that having been born that he lived. The silence of God was driving him mad, and he did not hold back. He said it all. Three friends sitting nearby sat and listened through it. They'd been there 7 days and 7 nights in silence, staring at him. First trying to believe it was really their friend Job. Of course, he looks so different. His face is swollen and now scabbed over with these running sores. And if you look closely, there's worms in some of them. It's an ugly scene. And he's comfortable in no position. He doesn't feel comfortable lying down, and so his nights are restless and they're spent slowly and agonizingly as he tries to get into a position that isn't just painful beyond words. And then the sun rises and bakes itself on him as he sits in the trash heap of the city. Dear wife, unable to help. Friends, stunned in disbelief. And then when the comforters, so-called, begin to talk, they bring no comfort. I mean, it was bad enough just to have them sit and stare, but it was horrible when they began to give bad counsel. Oh, they didn't mean bad. They didn't, not at first. Maybe never. They just lost sight of their purpose. And what was that? Chapter 2, verse 11. The latter part of the verse tells us why they came. They came to sympathize with him, and they came to comfort him. Good for them. At least they came. The man who was the greatest man in the East, chapter 1 tells us, should have been surrounded by a room full of friends.

things he had to start with. Terrific. We all like that. We like it when they live happily ever after. But in between, we have poetry. These men write, or these men say, and they, Job no doubt journaled a lot of these things, maybe all of it, and maybe he wondered at times what it meant fully. Okay, that's the first thing I want to tell you. Second, this poetic section, which is the largest part of the book, chapter 3 through 42:5, okay, or 42:6, this poetic section begins as a rather mild discussion. It turns into a rather intense debate, and it ends in heated dispute. You're going to see Eliphaz begins with sort of his hat in his hand as he begins to speak to Job. And toward the end, there's no hat in his hand. I mean, he's got an index finger jammed into this man's sternum, and he is setting him straight. So it begins rather mildly, and it ends in a dispute. Third, the three friends, Eliphaz, Bildad, and Zophar, you'll see their names, by the way, if you're not familiar, in verse 11 of chapter 2, Eliphaz, Bildad, Zophar. These three friends, now get this, it'll help you, and I'll show you in the Bible in a minute. These men speak in cycles. Three cycles. First, Eliphaz, and then Job answers. Then Bildad and Job answers. Then Zophar and Job answers. And round one ends. And then Eliphaz comes back on the scene. He's apparently the oldest of the group. In those days, the oldest were given, you know, priority. So Eliphaz speaks, Job answers. Bildad speaks, Job answers. Zophar speaks, Job answers. Then you get to the third cycle, Zophar's out of the picture. Maybe he got tired, or he just thought, I'm out of here. This is going nowhere. When you get to chapter 32 to 37, a fourth man appears. That's the youngest of the group. He comes out of nowhere. His name is Elihu, E-L-I-H-U. And Elihu just does a monologue, and Job never answers. Maybe by now Job is, oh, man, I have heard all I'm going to listen to. Maybe Job is simply exhausted. Or maybe he doesn't have any answer by now. He's done a lot of talking so far. That first round of dialogue between the three friends and Job, in each case, Job answers each one of them. They meander all around and they talk about all different subjects, but mainly they're there judging Job. Interesting, and I want to mention this here. Eliphaz bases his words on experience. He says more than once, I have seen, I have seen. So in light of what I have seen, I make these statements about your situation, Job. Now, Bildad bases his on tradition. It says in chapter 8, verse 8, inquire of past generations. And he appeals to Job to go back into the annals of history and recall what had happened there. And in light of that, tradition teaches us this. When you get to Zophar, who is the harshest of the three, he throws tack to the winds and he comes right at Job with both fists. His words are based on assumptions. Let me add here, all three are legalistic, all three are judgmental, all three are condemning, and all three offer shame-based counsel. Sometimes you'll shake your head and say, why in the world would they say that to somebody they had called their friend? But you know what? Just an aside, sometimes we do that. Sometimes we do that. We're so intense to set the thing straight that we just come right to it. We say things like, let me just cut to the chase. Boom! And boy, did we ever. We run over them. We not only cut to the chase, we do a little slaughtering verbally. It's like a verbal fist fight. So that happens in the first cycle. Look at 15:1. Eliphaz responded. That's his second speech. And then you keep going through 16:1. Job answered. You go all the way through that cycle. All three men speak till the end of chapter 21. Notice that. End of round two. Bell rings. They go to their corners. Take a deep breath. Round three, chapter 22, verse 1, all the way through to 31:40. That's enough of that.
You've got the idea. I wanted you to get a structure.

0: of how the book is laid out. And each time, be sure you check the beginning of the chapter so you'll know who's speaking and you know why he's answering. If you go back and see what was said, then you'll be able to tie it together. And I'll do my best to keep it interesting. I know that it just seems a little weighty, only Cynthia could tell you. I don't know how many times this week I said, man, what in the world is this about? Good night. You know, and I got to preach in about 2 days here. I got to get this thing. This is not easy study. And therefore, to keep it as meaningful, I am not going to do a verse by verse. I'm going to do sections of it that I hope will help you be able to identify. Scout's honor. I'll do my best to keep any of it from being boring. I don't like boring people. And so I don't think Job will do that, but I can do that. And so I'll try to stay with what Job writes and see if we can draw some sense out of this. Now, remember last time? Job 3, he's in a hole. And he pops up and he says some things. And he really dumps it. I mean, he just dumps it. And these three guys are going, oh, man, I never heard Job say things like this. And of course, they've never been there. They've never probably had a boil. And this guy looks like one big pus pocket sitting there in this trash heap. And so Eliphaz decides it's time to say something. Now, let's have a little fun with this, okay? It's kind of like we guys have had fights with our wives, okay? Don't look like that. You have, and I have. And so maybe like the second night you've been on a patio and you decide you'd like to come in and kind of get cleaned up, you push the door open, you go, hi, you know, nice hair, or something like that, you know, just kind of breaking in. That's kind of the way Eliphaz starts, because Job is, and he's really unloaded on him. And so Eliphaz goes, verse 1, the Temanite answered, if one ventures a word with you, well, will you become impatient? You said things like that to your wife, right? Now, if I just want to kind of, you know, want to talk, you know, maybe an issue or something here we could sort of ease into. That's the kind of the tone of it. But who can refrain from speaking? I mean, silence isn't solving anything. Our daughter Carissa sent me a cute picture a week and a half ago of a couple of lions. It's really, really cute. And one was a male lion. And he's got mane, you know, the big chunk of mane around him. And the other is a lioness, and she's obviously had cubs. And so she's kind of hanging down to the ground, and he's coming by for a little visit, you know. And she is like, you know, and she's got her paw up like this, and fangs are out like this. And he's like, Chris and I kind of went back and forth and did captions, none of which I'm going to share with any of you today. But we had a little fun with this lioness who's, and this old guy is going, ooh. Well, that's Eliphaz. He's kind of, ooh. If I wanted to bring, you know, subject up, I behold Job. And he begins very honestly, verse 3, you have admonished many, you have strengthened weak hands. You do that when you're trying to get a word in, you know. Oh, honey, you've handled things so well. I mean, look at this place. It's clean because of you. And it's just wonderful. And Eliphaz is kind of trying to get a word in. And he says, your words have helped the tottering to stand. And they have. It's not flattery. They have. And you have strengthened feeble knees. And he had. But now, when you get to but, your ears look like a Doberman. You go, where's he going now? Because it's called a contrastive particle. And at this point, he's going to turn a corner and really get a jab in. But he's going to do it kind of gently. He says, but now it has come to you and you're impatient. You spend all your life giving other people counsel and telling people how to stand firm and how to make it, and now this thing's happened to you, and good night, we get a chapter, a blast out of you. It touches you, and you are dismayed. See the poetry? It has come to you, verse 5, and you are impatient. It touches you, and you are dismayed. Is not your fear of God, your confidence, and the integrity of your ways, your hope? Isn't that what it's about, Job? I mean, I'm not questioning your integrity, but you're impatient with this. And then when he gets Job kind of strung out, listen to the twist in the knife. Remember now, whoever perished being innocent? Or where were the upright destroyed? According to what I've seen, see the experience? According to what I've seen, those who plow iniquity and those who sow trouble harvest it. Got it? I mean, Job, you're getting what you deserve. The message reads, would you mind if I said something to you? Under the circumstances, it's hard to keep quiet. You yourself have done this plenty of times, spoken words that clarify, encourage those who were about to quit. Your words have put stumbling people on their feet, put fresh hope in people about to collapse. But now, you're the one in trouble. You're hurting. You've been hit hard, and you're reeling from the blows, but shouldn't your devout life give you confidence now? Shouldn't your exemplary life give you hope? Think. Has a truly innocent person ever ended up on the scrap heap? There's shame in that. I mean, Job, if you're that innocent, why are you here? I mean, I've observed people suffer like this when they got sin in their life. Oh, boy. I mean, let the shame begin. Don't ever go there. Don't go there. Serves no one any good. If he's there to sympathize and comfort, that's a weird way to do it. You ever been helped, really helped, when you're really down low and someone says, I mean, I'm sorry, I'm not surprised you aren't lower. I mean, especially having been a hypocrite, you thought, I mean, you led all of us to believe you, this guy in a white armor and shining armor, and run around like a Mr. Big. And think about it, Job. Think of the syllogism. All suffering is punishment for sin. You're suffering. It's punishment for sin. This happens all the time. It's bad counsel. Especially when it isn't true. Who ever suffered without deserving it? How about every martyr? How about every martyr? How about the Son of God, who is the innocent Lamb of God, who took away the sins of the world, did no sin, knew no sin, had no sin, nailed to a cross. And he's the one who says, Father, forgive them. They don't even know what they're doing. The classic example of unjust suffering is the Savior's crucifixion. Now, Eliphaz, you are out to lunch. I don't care how old you are. I don't care how many experiences you've had. You got no right to say that to a man of integrity. Nor do you and I. Let's be really careful what we let come out of our throats. Let's be really careful. But the problem is, he's not through. He keeps on, talks about visions in the night over there in verse 13, and talks about the generality, and it's true that mankind is not perfect before God, and we have a maker, and he's the perfect one. We're not. As a matter of fact, he's got it right in chapter 5 and verse 7. We are born to trouble as the sparks fly upward. That's true. That's true. And Job, that's what's happening. But if he had just stopped there, look at verse 8. little pride seeps in. Now, as for me, I would seek God. I would seek God and I would place my cause before God. Now, that's what I would do, implying you haven't done that. How does he know what Job has done? You don't always seek God verbally. Sometime in the silence you seek God deeply. I mean, God is the one who does great and unsearchable things. He does wonders without number. I know that, Job could have said. I'm not sitting here like a dummy. I know that God does great and wonderful things. I am covered with boils and I've done nothing wrong. And you're giving me great theology with no understanding. Please. Please. He has the audacity to say at the end of verse 17, you should not despise the discipline of the Almighty, Job. You're suffering because you're guilty. You're getting just what you deserve. You're not listening to the Lord's reproofs. As a matter of fact, in the long run, you're going to be just fine. Isn't that sweet? Look at verse 25. You will know also that your, we're in chapter 5, 525. You will know also that your descendants will be many, your offspring as the grass of the earth. You will come to the grave in full vigor, like the stacking of grain in its season. Behold this. We have investigated this, and it is, and that is the way it is. Hear it and know it for yourself. That's the answer, Job. Done. No charge. Glad to give that to you. Peace of my mind I couldn't afford to lose. Before I move any further, let me say that accusation replaced compassion somewhere in Eliphaz's delivery. And don't think Job missed it. A sick person doesn't lack discernment. People who are hurting don't need a coarse sandpaper and a kind of a mixture of Genghis Khan and Mike Tyson rolled into one verbal reproof. Please. If you don't know, and if you don't have God's clear mind with facts to prove it, please, just love them and stay quiet. If there is insight to be gained, it will be gained through the comfort and tender mercy of friends.
1: If you've ever been on the receiving end of words that stung when they should have soothed, well, today's Insight for Living is for you. Chuck Swindoll reminded us that accusation and compassion can't occupy the same space. A person who's hurting isn't without discernment. They know the difference. And sometimes the most powerful thing a friend can offer is simply their quiet, caring presence. 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In fact, maybe you're in the middle of a battle against discouragement yourself right now. You can't seem to rise above it. Well, all of us at Insight for Living care deeply about you. 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What do you say when a friend gives you bad counsel? I'm Bill Meyer. Chuck Swindoll explains how to respond Friday on Insight for Living.

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1: With SRN News, I'm Bob Agnew in Washington. The Democrats are meeting to plot a way forward toward this year's midterms and the 2028 elections.
2: The Democratic National Committee is expected to vote at its summer meeting in Austin, Texas, on their 2028 presidential primary calendar, charting a path ahead as the party's voters oscillate between progressive and more moderate candidates, with a vote on the new primary order that front-loads states with more diverse populations. The group is also convening at a time of internal turmoil, with some members calling for DNC Chairman Ken Martin to be replaced. Critics have questioned Martin's leadership decisions and the party's fundraising, which lags well behind Republicans just months before the crucial upcoming midterms. I'm Lisa Dwyer.
1: At Wall Street, the Dow right now up by 50 points. The NASDAQ is doing much better. It's up by 332 at this hour. This is SRN News.
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7: Coming up today, Pastor Greg Laurie points out how the Lord is looking for honesty. He's looking for those with pure hearts.
6: A hypocrite is a person who is putting on a performance. They're playing a role. They're hiding behind a mask, and God doesn't like it when you do that. Better to be an honest sinner than a lying saint or hypocrite.

0: I'm Ruth Kramer with Mission Network News. Rescue outcomes start to look grim after the Columbia quake. Then later, we'll have some good news about a pastor who is imprisoned in Syria. We'll tell you all about it in just a few moments. But first, the 72-hour golden window for rescue efforts is closing today in Colombia. That means the chance of survival drops for those who are still trapped by Monday's 7.4 magnitude earthquake and the aftershocks. But that won't stop the Herculean efforts of trained rescue personnel and civilians alike. Ministries like AMG International, with an established network in Colombia, have already sent immediate relief. AMG CEO Brian Dennett was actually in Colombia just a few days before the quake hit.
1: We were all over the country and in many of the places where the earthquake really did a lot of damage. And we visited homes and families and just dear brothers and sisters in Christ. And now they are really suffering.
0: He says communication with their local team has been a struggle. That's the double blow of a disaster like this, which has damaged Colombia's power and telephone grids. If you're looking for a way to help, AMG is leveraging its network of churches and schools in Colombia to meet urgent needs.
1: As always, we will take the opportunity to share the hope that we have in Christ as we minister to people.
0: Tragedies like this get lost in next week's headlines. Would you commit to standing with the people of Colombia in both prayer and support, not just for this month, but also for the months ahead? We'll connect you at missionnews.org. Meanwhile, Haiti's long-awaited election has been pushed back on the calendar as Haitians are waiting for hope. Haiti's first elections in a decade were originally scheduled for August 30th, but the country's prime minister said the security situation isn't strong enough to hold elections this month, so the vote was rescheduled for December 13th, with a runoff planned for February. Gang violence has repeatedly disrupted Haiti's political process and displaced over a million people. Greg Yoder, president of Christian World Outreach, says,
2: I think people are putting their hope in something good would happen from elections. They're putting their hope in the government and that somehow that will resolve some of the issues that Haiti's been dealing with for the last probably 5 years.
0: CWO is pointing Haitians to a better hope in Christ. The ministry recently brought pastors and church leaders together in Haiti for their annual leadership conference.
2: Our hope is that they go back strengthened, ready for whatever comes after these elections, that got to work through the people in these churches as they minister to people in their communities.
0: Yoder asked us to
2: pray that the elections will happen and, again, that they'll be peaceful.
0: Pray, too, that Haitians will ultimately put their trust in Christ. And finally, there's good news for those who are praying for Nihad Hassan, a Syrian Kurdish pastor. Pierre Hosni of Horizons International says,
3: Pastor Nihad is safely back in Lebanon. Our team had a big celebration in the Kurdish church to welcome him back.
0: Police arrested the pastor while he was visiting northern Syria in late July.
3: We sent Pastor Nihad and his wife and two kids on an exploratory trip to look into actually planting a church, because we have a lot of Kurdish Muslim background believers who had come to Christ in Lebanon, and they gradually have been moving back to Syria.
0: His accusers used his old social media posts, taken out of context, to get him into trouble with authorities.
3: Nihad was speaking out against genocidal massacres against the Kurds, but it was kind of made to look as if he was opposing Muslims and the government in general.
0: But thankfully,
3: he was able to get a good lawyer, and we went through all channels that we could, including the Evangelical High Council in Lebanon and Syria, contacting different people to get him free.
0: Pray for his family in the aftermath.
3: His main concern when I was talking to him is just that his kids are traumatized.
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6: There are two ways to raise children, the world's way and God's way. 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
7: Hey, you know, before we're parents, we know a lot about parenting, and then we have our first child, and we're totally ignorant. We wonder, what in the world, how do I go about doing this? It's kind of fun for me to watch this in my grandchildren and in my children as their babies come along, to watch them figure out how to do this parenting business. It's a really big challenge to know what to do in every situation, and there's no two situations that are exactly alike. When you have God on your side and you have the Word of God giving you direction, so much easier. So parents, listen up. There's probably something here that will help you, because that's why it was written, for your use and your purposes of being better parents. We are very excited that Turning Point produces material to help you grow. And often in our magazine, we will have articles about parenting. So if you're not getting Turning Point's magazine and devotional, you should get it. It's yours for the asking. If you'll just say, please put me on the list to receive the magazine, it'll come to your home every month, and you can stay abreast with what's going on the air, because the devotions kind of go along with what we're teaching. And there's wonderful articles to help you advance in your walk with Christ. Once again, Turning Point's magazine and devotional, yours for the asking today. Now let's get started with our discussion about parenting from the book of Proverbs, part one.
8: Today we're going to talk about powerful principles from the Proverbs as we talk about Proverbs for parents. While most of this is going to be directed at parents, I also have a few words for the product of parents, the children. And I'm always reminded, when we come to this particular point in any study that we have, of the wonderful heritage that we have in our kids. And not only is it an heritage of blessing, it's an heritage of humor as well. Now that we have the opportunity to start all over again with grandchildren in our family, it's like reviewing all of the wonderful things that have happened. Even back when our children were small, I read about an Episcopal church that in one of its publications revealed some answers that were given to church school questions by children. They're beautifully incorrect. One answered that Noah's wife was Joan of Arc. That makes sense if you think about it for a moment. Someone was asked the fifth commandment, and they said the fifth commandment is to humor your mother and father. One of my favorites is, someone was asked to describe Lot's wife, and the young child said Lot's wife was a pillar of salt by day and a ball of fire by night. They were studying church history, and one of the children said that the Pope lived in a vacuum, not in the Vatican. And one little girl said that a Christian can only have one wife. This is called monotony. I mean, that's what she thought. One of the reasons that we love to be around children and we love to teach about children and how we can encourage them and bless them is that children make us laugh, don't they? They do things and say things that make us laugh. I know that many of you remember Art Linkletter and his discussion with children. It seemed like he could get children to say just about anything he wanted them to say. He has a book called Children Say the Darndest Things. And in this little book, he remembers a 3-year-old girl with big brown eyes whom he asked, "What do you do to help your mother?" She said, "I help my mom cook breakfast." "Well, how do you help your mom with breakfast?" "I put the toast in the toaster, but she won't let me flush it." He asked one grammar school youth what his father did for a living, and the boy took the microphone as if it were an ice cream cone. He said, "My dad's a cop. He catches crooks and burglars and spread eagles them and puts cuffs on them and takes them down to the station and puts them in the slammer." "Wow," Linkletter replied. "I bet your mother gets worried about this work, doesn't she?" "Oh, no," he said. "He brings her lots of watches and rings and jewelry and stuff." And then one time he said to this kid, he said, let me give you a situation. You're a pilot of a commercial airliner. You've got 250 passengers. You're flying to Hawaii. You're out over the ocean and all four engines go out. What do you do? The little kid stood there and thought, and he said, I'd press the fasten your seatbelt button and parachute. I hope he doesn't grow up to be a pilot. Well, children are an heritage from the Lord, and they're a blessing to us, but it also is true that children can be a real challenge. Someone has said the younger generation no longer respects its elders, it terrorizes its teachers, fails to rise when older people enter the room, and has atrocious manners. That comment did not come from a letters to the editor column in the local newspaper. It is the observation of a wise old man who lived many decades ago named Socrates. So apparently the problem isn't new with our generation. It's been around for a while. These words don't seem too unlike those of a contemporary school teacher who resigned her position in a public school and included this analysis, her resignation. The teachers are afraid of the principals are afraid of the school board is afraid of the parents are afraid of the children, and the trouble is the children aren't afraid of anybody. So from Socrates' day to ours, it's a challenge, isn't it? And everyone who's gone through the process of growing up in a family and rearing a family knows that the problem is there are two basic approaches to all of this. There's the approach of the world, which we've had long enough now to observe, and there's the approach

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1: This is Shauna on Johnny Erickson Tata Sharing Hope. When something goes wrong, do you rush right in and try to fix it?
2: Well, hi, I'm Johnny Erickson Tata, and if that is your tendency, I'm with you on it. I'm a fix-it person. If Ken has a problem, I am already on it, giving advice or telling him that, oh, you know, sweetheart, I've had that happen to me. Here, let me show you. And then I'm off and running. And you know what's really funny about it? Sometimes my husband doesn't even want the silly problem to be fixed. He just wants me to listen. And right there, if you are a fix-it person like me, therein lies the rub. We do not listen. Like Sarah and Abraham from the Bible, they were in the same league, like so many of us. They were guilty of buying things from the do-it-yourself depot of life that says, I can solve that. I can fix that. I'll take responsibility for that. Here, let me take care of that. I mean, just consider what happened in the book of Genesis. The story of Abraham teaches one big lesson on how quickly we humans seek solutions to problems apart from God. First, when time began to pass after God had promised that Abraham and Sarah would have children, Sarah got tired of waiting. She assumed that the Lord was keeping her from having children, and so she devises her own plan to solve the problem, telling her slave to sleep with her husband. That way, she says, perhaps I can finally build a family. She takes matters into her own hands, and Abraham goes along with it. And when a son is born to her slave, that only confuses the matter, because later on in Genesis chapter 17, Abraham laments his mistake and says to God, quote, oh, if only Ishmael might live under your blessing. In other words, he's saying, God, if only you would bend a little bit and accept what I have already done. Well, too bad for Abraham that he didn't listen to the Lord the first time around. Though he had been promised a son, Abraham and his wife sought a solution apart from God. And in his haste to please the Lord, Abraham realizes that he's blown it. You can hear the regret in his words, if only Ishmael might live under your blessing. Or, if only my solution were pleasing to you. If only my way had been the right way. If only my idea had been good enough. But God would not abide by Abraham's solution. God was the one who made the promise, and he was going to carry it out. Abraham and Sarah would have a son, but in the Lord's own time and in the way the Lord wanted it done. True, God ultimately fulfilled that promise, but not without Abraham trying to take things into his own hands, which, by the way, ended up creating a real mess between Isaac and Ishmael. Abraham's do-it-yourself solution has repercussions even in our day. The Middle East might be a safer place had Abraham trusted God fully. So, what about the promises that God has made to you? Like the promise that he will give you life more abundant. Well, he intends to fulfill that promise to you. So make certain that you are not trying to fulfill it with a do-it-yourself lifestyle. Do not take matters into your own hands, especially as it concerns the abundant Christian life. Before you try a do-it-yourself approach to what will make you happy or you think content, stop and ask God. Compare it with God's word and his character, because anything short of complete trust in the Lord's instructions will ultimately lead to regrets. Because if only living is really no living at all.
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0: 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All right, let's go to Keisha in Atlanta. Hi, Keisha. Welcome to the show.
7: Hi, Jade. Hi, Rachel.
0: Hello, hello. Welcome, welcome. How can we help?
7: First, I just want to say thank you all so much for the advice that y'all gave and for being so transparent with what y'all have been through and for giving the practical advice that anybody can follow. It has really changed my life. So thank you so much for that.
0: Oh, thank you.
7: So I wrote my question out because I always hear people say how nervous they are. So I'm just going to read
0: it.
7: All right. So here it is. So my fiance is 57 years old. He makes about $58,000 a year, has about $60,000 in retirement. The only debt he has is $50,000 in a car. He owns his home that he owes roughly about $100,000 on. Me, I'm 46. I make $120,000 a year. I have $88,000 in retirement through my job. I have $50,000 in mutual funds. In a high-yield savings account, I have $20,000. I have a rental that I owe about $46,000 on and no other debt. I'm on baby steps 4, 5, and 6. Okay. I currently live in air property that we'll sell. When I get married, I'm going to move to where he is. So we'll sell that, and we'll also sell his house and buy one together.
0: So my question
7: is, he has the $50,000 in debt in the car. Could we or should we have a wedding that's budgeted at $5,000 or less in July of 2027, or does he really, really need to focus on getting rid of that car loan?
6: Before the wedding or to up budget of the wedding? What's the point?
7: So I'm just trying to find out, is it financial wise for us to have a wedding, although he's in debt?
6: Yes.
7: Even though the wedding is only going to be $5,000.
0: No, you can. Yeah, I'd have the wedding, but I wouldn't have a $50,000 car if I make $58,000 a year.
6: That's the problem.
7: Yeah.
0: He needs to get rid of his car.
7: We talked about that.
6: And also tell me about this $5,000 wedding. Inquiring minds want to know how you're about to accomplish this.
0: Do this.
7: So one of my good friends has a fabulous home, and I want to have an outside wedding. So that's always been something I want. So they've allowed us to have the wedding at their house.
6: Okay.
7: They're going to open up to us. Catering is really the only thing that we should have to pay for. That should be the most expensive.
6: And a dress thing. And a honeymoon.
7: Oh, I am super simple. So my dress will be a sundress, basically.
6: Okay. You got it on lock. Okay.
7: Yeah, yeah.
6: Then,
0: to answer your question, I'm great with you spending $5,000 on your wedding, Keisha. So yes.
6: The $50,000 car.
0: I don't like it.
6: It's bothersome.
7: My heart sank. Oh, the car is actually, he paid it. The total cost was $80,000.
6: Oh,
7: my heart dropped. When I
0: what
7: say
0: kind of car is it?
7: Out, it's a 2024 Ford Mustang.
6: Okay.
7: And he added extra stuff.
0: That would not be on my bingo card.
7: Stuff to it. No, not mine either. But he added some extra stuff to it.
0: Okay.
7: All the insurances, the bells and whistles, and
6: so here's the question then, Keisha. Are you guys now? Hear me, because everybody kind of has their wake up moment at a different point. Mm-hmm. Do you guys align on your philosophy on money, on debt, on wealth building? Because if you're looking at this car the way Rachel and I are, and you're like, oh, this is wild behavior.
7: Yeah.
6: But he looks at it and goes, this is so smart. I love this purchase. I'm not giving it up. And I would do it all over again. You guys are going to butt heads down the road financially, and it's going to be tough for you. So have you spoken about this and gotten a glimpse of
0: what you're about to walk into? Because financially, you're doing better than he is on paper, right?
7: Mm-hmm. Right.
0: So, I am curious your thoughts towards his financial habits.
7: We actually talked about that over the weekend, and he says he's on board. Like I said, he doesn't have any
6: other
7: debt. He doesn't do credit cards.
6: On board with what?
7: The financial plan. So, I told him about living debt-free and building wealth and what my idea is and what I would like to do as far as us building together. And no more stupid purchases, of course. And he said we wouldn't make any decisions without talking to each other about it first.
6: Okay. That's a good start, I think. But I think keep having the lines of communication open, because it's very different to say, do you want to build wealth? Yes, I want to build wealth too. Do you want to have financial peace? Yes, I do too. But it's the how of how it's done that, you know, because the truth is, a big part of this is, well, one thing that we have to do if we want to build wealth is we can't have toys that are going down in value that are this big of a piece of our world. And so I think you're at the point where you can start specifying the conversations even more and saying, here's what I mean by that. It could mean...

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3: Sometimes I wish it were in my power to get every church youth group in America to go on a missions trip. I mean, something unusual happens when some all-American kids suddenly are plunged into another culture to do some work in Jesus' name. It does something for the people they go to help, yeah, but I think it does more for the kids who are doing the helping. I heard a local youth group report on their trip to Mexico. And basically, they had all of their support stripped away from them while they were there. I mean, it was a language they weren't accustomed to. The money was different. They didn't have the comforts they were used to. They had some spiders hanging over them as they slept at night, which they, for the most part, don't have at home. They had unfamiliar food. The customs were things they weren't used to. The result on these missions trips, pretty predictable. All of a sudden, kids who never have devotions are up early in the morning on a rock with a Bible somewhere. Kids who have always thought prayer was boring say, let's pray. And what they learn several thousand miles from home is something you may need to learn right where you are today. I'm Ron Hutchcraft. I want to have a word with you today about desperate for an answer. Our word for today from the Word of God comes from Matthew chapter 5, verse 6. You might recognize this as being in what's called the Beatitudes, Jesus' Sermon on the Mount. He says, blessed are those who hunger and thirst for righteousness, for they will be filled. Now, I think Jesus is describing spiritual health here in terms familiar to what we do when we talk about physical health. Appetite. How's your appetite? And he's talking about people who say, I'm hungry for the Lord. I'm thirsty for the Lord. I need more of you, Lord. I need you. Those kids on that missionary trip, they're learning a valuable lesson. With all of their usual dependencies stripped away, they find out that you know the Lord when you need the Lord. And maybe that's why third world Christians have so much power in their lives and so much more revival in their experience than we do. They don't have all these props we do. And it seems that those who know the Lord best are those who need him the most. We dig deeply into the Lord when the bottom drops out. I'm sure you have. I have. And then, once things have stabilized, we tend to drift back to our old props. We tend to return to a casual Christianity instead of this desperately dependent but very rich faith. Fact is, we desperately need the Lord every day, not just when the bottom drops out. We're as needy as the people in the third world. We shouldn't be confused because, you know, we've got internet and movies and concerts and all the rest, our church services and homes and all these support structures. We just don't cling to him because we're surrounded by so many other resources. Do we have to wait for all those resources to be stripped away before we learn how much we need our Lord? Do we have to be starving to death before we get to be hungry for more of him? Blessed are those who hunger and thirst for righteousness. They will be filled. See what we're missing? Because we haven't acknowledged how much we need him. Even now, Why don't you ask the Lord? It's kind of a strange prayer. Lord, make me desperate for you. He'd rather do it without trauma and without tragedy. Ask him to give you a new hour-by-hour sense of your desperate need for him, an hour-by-hour dependency, the child on his heavenly Father. And then live today as if God's your only hope. It's got to be God or it ain't going to be. Then he's not just one of your many resources. When you need the Lord desperately, my friend, you get to know him deeply.
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5: Up next, we have Michelle in Spokane, Washington. 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
5: Okay.
6: Baby step two. And my question is, once I finally get to baby step four, because I have no retirement, should I stick with the 15% of my take home to invest, or should I maybe consider increasing that while I'm working on paying off my home?
7: Well, let's tackle one thing at a time, because you've got a mountain in front of you. So let's just one step at a time. So tell us about the debt that you have, the consumer debt.
6: The consumer debt is, I owe my mom $1,500. I owe the IRS $5,600. I have about $14,624 in credit cards.
7: Okay. Did you say that number again?
6: Credit. $14,624 in credit cards.
7: Okay.
6: A $23,976 car loan.
7: Okay.
6: And this is the scary one, $50,603 in personal loans.
7: Got it. Okay.
5: Michelle, what's been going on? Did all this kind of escalate after the divorce, or?
6: It's just been years. I spent a lot of, almost 30 years paying off student loans.
5: Okay.
6: Sorry.
5: No, you're okay. It's a lot.
7: How fresh is the divorce?
6: Oh, it's been years. I've been by myself with kids for many years.
7: Okay.
6: Now.
7: Okay.
5: How many kids do you have?
6: I have three. The youngest just graduated. Nobody has student loan debt if I've done anything right.
7: Good. That's great. That's excellent.
5: How much do you make a year, Michelle?
6: About $84,000.
5: Okay. Okay. Perfect.
7: Okay. How much do you see every month in your month to month?
6: At take home?
7: Mm-hmm.
6: Yeah. I take home about $7,000. Mm-hmm. I pay myself I'm self-employed, so I pay myself a wage that nets down to about $5,000. And I try to take another $2,000 from the business each month.
7: Okay. So, and you're not investing right now, right?
6: I'm not investing at all. I've been 7 months into baby step two, so I am making progress.
5: Good
7: for
5: you.
7: Very good.
5: Good. How much debt do you have being thrown at? I'm sorry, how much cash per month is going towards paying off debt? $2,003?
6: I just got to the point where I can put $2,500 towards the debt.
5: Good. Okay.
7: Fabulous.
6: I have freed up $500 to move.
5: Yes.
6: I started with about $2,800. So
5: that's perfect.
6: I am moving forward.
5: Okay. So within 3 months, the IRS and the $1,500 loan should be close
6: totally
5: to paid off.
6: That's my plan. Mm-hmm. That
5: perfect.
6: Is my plan.
5: Okay. Great.
7: What kind of work do you do? Are you able to do extra work, side hustle, add more to this?
6: I hate to say what I do for a living. I'm a bookkeeper and accountant.
7: That's okay.
5: Okay.
7: Listen.
5: Don't be ashamed of that. What? You're fine.
7: Yeah. Yeah.
6: I know, but I always hear the accountants are the ones that make it.
5: Right. No, you're fine. You are fine.
6: I haven't been saying no to work. I've been working myself quite a bit. I don't see the need at this point to get a side hustle because I have the potential to
5: bring in more.
6: Doing
7: okay.
6: What
7: I, okay. Mm-hmm. So I would quantify that. because sometimes you can take on more work, but you may not see the dollar side of it as soon as you want to. So I would really put a goal around how much do I need to earn per month to hit this goal, and how many clients does that amount to, so that you are very intentional about going after that money. And then, like Rachel said, just keep going smallest to largest by balance. And that's how you do the debt snowball. Like she said, in 3 months, once you've paid off your mom and the IRS, now whatever those minimum payments were, if you were making those, that's now going to go onto these credit cards. Is it one credit card or several smaller ones?
6: It's two. I've paid off all the little ones. Everything's closed.
7: Okay, good.
5: So I think if my math is right, Michelle, and it, and again, if you throw on some extra money, I think in 2.5 years, this could all be gone. And my hope is, too, with this car, and that includes possibly selling this car. Do you know how much you could get for it?
6: Maybe $27,000.
5: Oh, that's great. That's great.
7: You owe 23, right?
6: Almost 24.
5: Okay. I would get a couple of $1,000, Michelle, sell it, put that together, and go get an $8,000 car. Because that's going to speed up this process so fast for you. Because I think the urgency of retirement savings is on your heels. Yeah. And so,
6: it was a wake up call, ladies.
5: Yes, for sure. But if you can be out of debt, let's say by 59, okay, for the sake of our discussion, and you start throwing, I'm using our retirement calculator right here. I'm gonna say, do you have anything in retirement right now?
6: Nothing.
5: Okay.
6: Absolutely nothing.
5: Okay. Let's just I'm gonna go big here, just for the sake of all of it. Okay. So let's say you start investing at 59, retirement age is 67. And let's say you put $3,000 in a month. You are just throwing money in this account.
6: Rachel,
5: okay?
6: You're saying a number that I've been thinking in my head, and at least my timeline is matching what the two of you are proposing.
7: Well, you're just taking what you were putting on debt, and now you're turning around and investing it.
5: And what you're going to have, you're going to have $458,000.
6: Okay.
5: At that point.
6: By 67.
5: Yep. That's pretty wild. That you go from negative
7: to positive
5: to almost half a million dollars, Michelle.
6: So stay with the 15% then, and just continue to work on the house and investing. Okay.
5: Yep.
7: Now, tell us about your mortgage. I'm just curious.
6: I owe $217,000. My house payment is 1,000.

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6: In a world that celebrates what's contrary to God's Word, Christians face ridicule, rejection, sometimes even hostility. 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And since Christ is praying for us, surely our Heavenly Father is answering even now. 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
3: I'm Ruth Kramer with Mission Network News. Rescue outcomes start to look grim after the Columbia quake. Then later, we'll have some good news about a pastor who is imprisoned in Syria. We'll tell you all about it in just a few moments. But first, the 72-hour golden window for rescue efforts is closing today in Colombia. That means the chance of survival drops for those who are still trapped by Monday's 7.4 magnitude earthquake and the aftershocks. But that won't stop the Herculean efforts of trained rescue personnel and civilians alike. Ministries like AMG International, with an established network in Colombia, have already sent immediate relief. AMG CEO Brian Dennett was actually in Colombia just a few days before the quake hit.
4: We were all over the country and in many of the places where the earthquake really did a lot of damage. And we visited homes and families and just dear brothers and sisters in Christ. And now they are really suffering.
3: He says communication with their local team has been a struggle. That's the double blow of a disaster like this, which has damaged Colombia's power and telephone grids. If you're looking for a way to help, AMG is leveraging its network of churches and schools in Colombia to meet urgent needs.
4: As always, we will take the opportunity to share the hope that we have in Christ as we minister to people.
3: Tragedies like this get lost in next week's headlines. Would you commit to standing with the people of Colombia in both prayer and support, not just for this month, but also for the months ahead? We'll connect you at missionnews.org. Meanwhile, Haiti's long-awaited election has been pushed back on the calendar as Haitians are waiting for hope. Haiti's first elections in a decade were originally scheduled for August 30th, but the country's prime minister said the security situation isn't strong enough to hold elections this month, so the vote was rescheduled for December 13th, with a runoff planned for February. Gang violence has repeatedly disrupted Haiti's political process and displaced over a million people. Greg Yoder, president of Christian World Outreach, says,
5: I think people are putting their hope in something good would happen from elections. They're putting their hope in the government and that somehow that will resolve some of the issues that Haiti's been dealing with for the last probably 5 years.
3: CWO is pointing Haitians to a better hope in Christ. The ministry recently brought pastors and church leaders together in Haiti for their annual leadership conference.
5: Our hope is that they go back strengthened, ready for whatever comes after these elections, that got to work through the people in these churches as they minister to people in their communities.
3: Yoder asked us to
5: pray that the elections will happen and, again, that they'll be peaceful.
3: Pray, too, that Haitians will ultimately put their trust in Christ. And finally, there's good news for those who are praying for Nihad Hassan, a Syrian Kurdish pastor. Pierre Hosni of Horizons International says,
6: Pastor Nihad is safely back in Lebanon. Our team had a big celebration in the Kurdish church to welcome him back.
3: Police arrested the pastor while he was visiting northern Syria in late July.
6: We sent Pastor Nihad and his wife and two kids on an exploratory trip to look into actually planting a church, because we have a lot of Kurdish Muslim background believers who had come to Christ in Lebanon, and they gradually have been moving back to Syria.
3: His accusers used his old social media posts taken out of context to get him into trouble with authorities.
6: Nihad was speaking out against genocidal massacres against the Kurds, but it was kind of made to look as if he was opposing Muslims and the government in general.
3: But thankfully,
6: he was able to get a good lawyer, and we went through all channels that we could, including the Evangelical High Council in Lebanon and Syria, contacting different people to get him free.
3: Pray for his family in the aftermath.
6: His main concern when I was talking to him is just that his kids are traumatized.
3: Thanks for listening to Mission Network News, a service of One Way Ministries. We're listener supported by people just like you. So by giving to Mission Network News, you enable us to keep the stories of God's kingdom coming. 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I'm Ruth Kramer.
0: Hey guys, Dave Ramsey here. 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
7: If this show has helped you think differently about money, will you share it with somebody in your life? One of the best ways to spread the word about the show is honestly you guys. It's the word of mouth of how it's helped you, because we want to get as many people as possible to a place where they have financial peace. So make sure to share the show with your friends and family. We would greatly appreciate it. All right, let's go to Anne in Colorado Springs. Hi, Anne.
8: Hi, thanks so much for taking my question.
7: Yes, absolutely. What's up?
8: Well, mine's a little bit different. I'm not calling from a personal standpoint. I'm calling on behalf of my job. I am an executive director of a small nonprofit in rural Colorado. Just a little bit of a backstory that'll maybe help understand things. Mm-hmm. We had to purchase a new facility 5 years ago so we could open a free medical clinic. And prior to that, we did not have a mortgage whatsoever. And we only bought the new building with a promise from a grant funder that after a year, they would pay off the remainder of the mortgage. So we went into it not thinking we were going to have a mortgage for very long. And within that year, when I approached them again, my previous position as I was a fundraiser, it was when Roe v. Wade had fell and they no longer supported pregnancy resource centers, which is what we were. So okay. Now we got stuck with a mortgage.
7: Oh, no. So the grant didn't go through.
8: It didn't.
7: Oh, man.
8: Yeah.
7: Man.
8: And the original mortgage was only for 5 years and with a great interest rate. It's for 10 years total, but the first 5 years was like 3% interest.
7: Mm-hmm. Okay.
8: We did not realize that at 5 years that it was a variable interest mortgage.
7: Uh-oh.
8: And it jumped to 6.7%.
7: Shoot.
8: Yes. So that leads to where we are now. I took over as director 2 years ago and inherited $50,000 of debt for the center, for the nonprofit. And by the grace of God, we have eliminated all of that debt. And for the first time in 40 years, we actually reached our first goal of having a 6-month operating buffer.
7: Oh, my gosh.
9: Way to go.
7: Anne.
9: Okay.
7: Well done.
8: Yeah.
9: You balanced
8: yes.
9: that budget. I like your style.
8: Oh, I balanced it.
7: she's like, I'm getting there.
8: This is a new problem for the board and myself to have, because we've never had anything over, like, we were nervous to pay the electric every month, and now
7: sure.
8: we have a full 6 months operating cost, which, to me, I hate debt, but I also hate living in fear that we're not going to be able to provide our services and pay bills.
9: So with all so that done, does it make the mortgage manageable, or tell us where the problem is?
8: Well, the mortgage is manageable because I've shifted some things, and I've actually rented out space in our building that pays for the mortgage. But it has a balloon payment due in 5 years.
9: Can it be refinanced?
8: Well, and that's the step that we are right now. So that's my big question is we looked into refinancing. We found an amazing Christian company that's going to help us refinance.
9: Good.
8: It will drop our mortgage rate by $200 a month.
9: Great. And so there's no more variable rate, which is the biggest
8: There's no more variable rate.
9: Uh-huh.
8: And in fact, we can revisit it every, I think we have it for every 3 years, that if the rate is lower, we can re-amortize the schedule.
9: Okay, that's fabulous. So where's the problem?
8: The problem is we have kind of a split opinion on my board of directors. And that split is to not, because we owe $220,000 on our building. Mm-hmm. And they think the part that is disagreeing with the plan right now thinks that we should put every penny that we have directly to the mortgage.
9: Mm-hmm. Including the 6 months and of buffer?
8: Yes, and not keep that.
10: And
8: how
10: much is in there?
8: We have $157,000 right now in our buffer.
10: Okay.
8: Which is technically about 7.5 months.
10: Yeah.
8: I have no problem throwing anything over the 6 months at the mortgage and try to get it paid off as quickly as possible, but I'm really nervous not to have that buffer.
9: So what, you have to win votes? Is that the situation? You need to be lobbying for votes?
8: We want to make sure that we're doing the right thing.
9: I mean, I agree with you.
8: This is the first problem for us that we've ever had.
9: Uh-huh.
8: We want to make sure that we are honoring God and being good stewards because we depend on our donors.
10: Mm-hmm.
8: And one of the points of view is it's not honoring to our donors to have anything in savings. But I'm like, to me, that's being a good steward to make sure that we can keep going, you know, beyond today. So should we keep our 6 month buffer and throw anything over that at the mortgage so we can try to remove that debt as quick as possible? Or should we throw every penny at it to try to erase the debt?
10: No, I could even see a split, Anne, personally. If you went down to three months, I wonder if you guys could get some agreements. Because there's a nonprofit that we support. And I remember we looked over the books at one point, and they did have a ton of savings. And even me, Ramsey Solutions, I even kind of was like, okay, well, they can be using some of this money.
9: Sure.
10: Elsewhere, right? So I do wonder, I think that it's a great goal to have eventually again, but I do wonder if there's a little bit of a compromise, Anne, that if you guys are like, hey, let's go down to 4 months or 3 months.
8: Okay.
10: And this is kind of even just using the rule of thumb of just even the baby steps from a consumer side, not mm-hmm. running a business, you know, of that 3 to 6 month. But even Ramsey, mm-hmm. I mean, retained earnings for 6 months, that's pretty conservative. You know what I mean? I think you could take it down a little bit to throw some cash at this mortgage. And again, part of it is to get everybody on board. And part of it is, I think that's an okay move. I would not take it down to zero.
9: That does feel unwise to do that.
10: Yes.
9: To be at zero, no savings, no retained earnings. There's no.
10: Yeah. And you don't get taxed on retained earnings for nonprofit, correct?
8: Correct. Yeah.
10: Okay. So that's great. That's great.
8: We have our 6 month buffer in 4 separate investment accounts that we can access at any time in case there's an emergency. And we have those maturing every 6 months. We have 2 6-month ones and 2 1-year ones.
10: Okay.
8: So there's always one maturing every 6 months.
10: Okay.
8: To kind of keep it liquid.
10: Besides not getting that grant, because I would consider that an emergency. That's like a wow, change of plans. Mm-hmm. Have you guys run into any big emergencies that you've had to use that fund for in the last 24 months?
8: Well, we've also been very blessed in the last 24 months that we've been able to

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4: This is John MacArthur inviting you to join me for Portraits of Grace. As our glorious Lord, the sovereign one who rules over all his creation, Jesus knows that a person's worth is based on the value of his soul, not on external considerations. That's why he always looks on the heart and never judges on externals alone. That was evident in the way he dealt with sinners. He never hesitated to confront them. Yet he also extended the offer of salvation to men and women of every race, social class, and moral standing. As you have opportunity to minister to others today, don't be influenced by externals such as looks, clothing, economic standing. Do as Jesus did. Look at the heart. Treat them with compassion. Speak the truth without compromise. This is John MacArthur, trusting your lives are portraits of grace.
5: If you would speak of love, well, you might need a little help. Hi, I'm Chuck Swindoll. William Shakespeare said it pretty well. Love is not love which alters when it alteration finds, or bends with the remover to remove. Oh, no, it is an ever-fixed mark that looks on tempests and is never shaken. It is the star to every wandering bark, whose worth's unknown, although his height be taken. Love alters not with his brief hours and weeks, but bears it out even to the edge of doom. And of course, God said it best of all. Love never fails.
6: Pastor and teacher Chuck Swindoll. Visit

0: to be honest. Obviously, I don't fear death.
1: Yeah.
0: I fear leaving those behind that I love, obviously. Yeah. But I think I fear running out of time. Mm. That's if I had to fear something, that's probably what it is.
1: Jennifer, how about you?
2: I have so much fear. Yeah. There's no... And my sweet counselor, the first book we read through together was on fear. Mm. Because I tell you what, out of all the emotions, the biggest one is fear.
0: Yeah,
1: really?
2: This has been my boy and my husband for 37 years. Mm. I moved from my parents' house to a dorm room into a tiny apartment with my husband. I've never been alone. Mm. I've never lived without him. Like, yeah. And I just don't want to. You could interview thousands and thousands of people who would say, this is the most kind man and most godly man I've ever met in my life. And it's true. And it's one of the reasons why I married him, because I dated Christian guys that didn't live for Christ in college. I was like, man, this guy behind closed doors is a Christian, and he is a strong lover of Jesus.
3: Hey, that's a compliment married this long.
2: That is what pulled me into loving him.
1: I don't think you can fool.
3: And I just want to say, well done. You could be at home living in fear, under your roof, but you're out spreading the message of discipleship with our kids.
2: We want to speak. We want to get it in. Cool. We want to talk as much as we can. If I have to push him in a wheelchair to talk, I'll push him in a wheelchair. I'll do whatever it takes until the day he dies. We will profess Christ.
1: Well, I mean, there's
2: with every cell of our body.
1: Hmm. Yeah, that's what I was going to say. There's a sense, I just met you, a few minutes ago. It feels like you're sprinting. It's like you're running. You're not slowing down. You're running the pace is fast.
0: When there's a running out of time urgency.
2: Mm-hmm. You are sprinting. Certainly. That's a good way of putting it.
0: Well, it causes focus as well. I those days I have where I feel like I wasted time today.
1: Don't waste
0: that. Moments I won't get back.
1: Yeah, when time is short, clarity becomes.
2: So then we snuggle or we watch dumb show together just to be next to each other. I mean, we just really, literally, I don't want to be away from him for a night. Like, I don't want to go spend the night somewhere by myself with my girlfriends as much as I love him. But, I just can't even stand being away from him. But
3: And I'm sure you feel that same sense with your grandkids.
1: How old are the grandkids?
2: We've got a 7th grade boy who owns my heart and my every fiber of my being. I took care of him when he was first born. We have a very tight bond, and I'm so grateful that he'll come up in front of his 7th grade friends at church and hug me and run to me practically. Then we've got...
0: Yeah, we had six girls in a row.
2: Six girls, twin girls in there. And then the last one is another boy. We have bookend boys so far.
0: He's just turned a year old.
3: It's really cool. One of the questions we get most often this time of year is, what study should we do with our small group?
1: I thought you were going to say, who's going to win the Super Bowl?
3: No, I wasn't going to say that. And honestly, if you haven't done the new Art of Marriage, and I said it's a new Art of Marriage
1: yet. It's been refreshed, redone, and it is awesome.
3: You should do it. Give it a shot.
1: Yeah, you can do the Art of Marriage. And if you want, maybe you want to do a parenting study. We have the Art of Parenting or Vertical Marriage. They're all video studies and workbooks, and they're on sale right now through the end of August. 25% off. That's a deal. I like sales.
3: Me too.
1: So go to familylife.com/shop. 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And even more importantly, in the lives of those that you're leading. 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Okay, so if we're going to disciple like Jesus, where do we start?
0: I think it's taking a good look at who Jesus was and not who we are. We truly can get out of our alignment wrong and the goals wrong and the focus wrong and just say, what was important to Jesus? And we see that Jesus in 3 years, he transformed because of who he was, obviously. He transformed the lives and the focus and the patterns and the commitments of these 11 guys. And they change the world. It starts with saying, let's see Jesus our example. And if we're going to, obviously Jesus wasn't a parent, but he was one who was committed to making disciples. So I think it first starts with us as parents realizing my objective. And I say this when I teach this. You want a good definition of what parenting is? Parenting is discipleship.
1: Yeah. Mm-hmm.
0: Period. Everything else is superfluous. Help your kids do well in school and help your kids be good friends. Well, all of those are extensions of God's big agenda to help them be followers of him. So if you can be a parent, you're a disciple.

0: counselor. When we started dreaming about this message, and I taught this at our church 25 years ago, and really a guy in our church said, I think there's something to this. You ought to write. You ever thought of writing a book? And I did. I've always wanted to write. I liked writing and that kind of thing. And so that's when I started writing this book 20 plus years ago. But the model or the paradigm, and I think that's the hard part as parents, we think, okay, go and be a discipler. Your job is to disciple your kids. Now, go do it.
1: That would freak me out.
2: What does that mean?
1: That would freak me out until I read this book. Exactly. And then it makes me feel like the pressure's not so high. But one thing is us walking with Jesus ourselves.
0: Exactly.
1: And I'll tell you what, I spent more time in my room. When they were kind of young, they all had to spend like a quiet time in their rooms. And mm-hmm. I would too. And sometimes I'd fall asleep and dream. Yeah. I was so tired. But a lot of times I was reading God's word. I was reading parenting books and stuff. And I just thought, this is scary because I'm home with them more than he is. And I wrote the foreword to this book. And we know a lot of people in ministry that could have made it fancy. And we could have asked these precious people that we're friends with to forward it. But I asked Barrett if I could, just because I've read so many parenting books by men. Mm-hmm. And I'm just like, you're not at home in the trenches, changing diapers, figuring out what we're going to have for dinner.
2: Yeah. That's a good point.
1: Breaking up fights between my kids who would argue with each other. But man, it came down to me being in my bedroom. A lot of times I'm not a morning person, so it's more of an afternoon. We all take a break and I would just cry out to God. And I am telling you, the one thing I want everyone to know that I think that we have lost in our Christian faith is listening to the voice of God.
0: Yeah.
1: He really does speak. And I took something to him one day, and I mean, my nose was in the carpet. I wasn't even just on the ground. My nose was on the carpet. And he told me what to do. Mm-hmm. And I want moms and dads to know you're not doing this alone. Jesus has been so specific mm-hmm. with us and spoken to us, and that is for everyone.
0: Yeah.
1: Jesus is for everyone and wants to have a relationship with you. Yeah. Mm-hmm. And then you parent, and then you make mistakes, and his grace covers over. Mm. But
3: I mean, are you willing to share what he said?
1: I had two kids that were arguing really bad. It was a boy and a girl.
3: How old were they?
1: Girl. They were in high school. I just went to my room and God said, have my child pray over the person that they're not speaking to well. Because I said, you're not answering to me anymore. You're answering to God. And you're old enough to understand that. And I know that you walk with God and received him as your precious, holy Lord and Savior. But it turned the table because that person's not answering to me. That person's answering to God, and they're humbling themselves mm-hmm. before the person that they have not treated oh so well. And making our kids understand, look, I've done what I've done, not done it perfect. And unto God, I feel like I've done the best job I could. We've even talked about, like, how big is your toolbox that you had for parenting? I think our parents had, like, an Altoid-sized toolbox. And I think my toolbox is kind of one of the smaller toolboxes in Home Depot. But, again, I just had to ask God for help and know that I can't do this on my own.
3: Here's a question I have. Just listen to Jennifer. For Ann and Jennifer, what do you as moms and wives need from us as husbands and dads?
0: Let me get a pen.
3: Like, you think about this.
1: Listen to me. This is the most important thing, and I hope every young mom hears this. Our kids, especially, I think when they end 7th grade, 8th grade, 9th grade, 10th grade, 11th grade, they need their dad. I think mama does a lot of work up until those ages, but then dad really needs to step in because girls have hormones and so do moms. And my friend Chrissy gave me a robe from Singapore. They were living in Singapore and she gave me one for Christmas. And on one side is blue and really pretty, you know, like oriental embroidered. And then you turn it inside out and it's black and it has a dragon on the back of it. Mm. And when I got it, one of my children said, this is awesome, mom. On the days that you feel good, you can wear it on the blue side. And then when you don't feel good, you can wear it on the dragon dragon side.
0: Mom's got the dragon robe on. Give her room.
1: I still have that robe. I'll never let go of it. But I thought that was a compliment to teach my kids that I make mistakes. And I have made terrible mistakes with my kids being older. But anyway, back to your point. Barrett would be gone for a week of summer camp. He was a youth minister for so many years and then a family minister. But when he would go away to camp or a mission trip and we would fall apart. I'm not joking. And one day I'm like, what is the deal? And the Lord said, your kids need Barrett. I mean, not that he wasn't going to stop doing his job for it, but just really focus on it, especially with the girls. I think we had a hard time and Dad did it better than I did because I'm so emotional, with the girl and woman.
0: I think they're mom, but Dad's got so much to invest in teenage daughters. But for dads, once our girls kind of go through the turn and become little women and get curves.
1: Dads feel awkward.
0: Shameless plug. We wrote a book called Meet Me in the Middle. That's a book for dads and daughters to kind of tee up conversations. These conversations, this coaching you want to give to your kids as a dad, your daughters. But it's just awkward. How do you get there? And so, as Jennifer puts it, the book kind of becomes the bad guy to kind of introduce content. And then as a dad and daughter, you can talk about it.
2: And I think too, Dave, I think that we as women, as moms, we long for our men to step in.
1: Yes.
2: And that's it. Because we do feel the weight of it if we're home more. Yeah. And so for a dad to say, hey, let's do this together. Yeah. What's the plan? And that just gives me a sense of like, I can just breathe. Like, thank you.
0: I'm not alone.
2: Together.
1: Yes.
3: Barrett and Jennifer Johnson, we're a hoot.
2: They are a hoot. But they are facing some things. It's like every person's nightmare. And man, they're handling it really well, aren't they?
3: They're running hard to the finish line and discipling their kids still. Yeah. So
2: and grandkids.
3: Their book, again, it's written by Barrett, actually, is called Disciple Them Like Jesus. You can get it at familylifetoday.com. 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And actually, we have their other books there as well. I'd say get them all.
2: And they'll be back with us tomorrow.
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6: 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Using what they learned, they started hanging out with a group of students in the Special Needs Program. Kyle, one of the fifth graders, said, "We were all kind of nervous, but then we kept doing it. And it got more comfortable and we all became good friends." Over time, the fifth graders noticed that their new friends were limited on where they could play. And guess what? They came up with a plan to make the playground accessible. The community got involved, and now a fully accessible playground is part of the school. Those fifth graders now understand Philippians chapter 2, verse 4, where it says, "Don't look out only for your own interests, but take an interest in others." 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
7: Michelangelo called it an ironic smile, and for 500 years, the world has been fascinated with Mona Lisa. But just what is this Renaissance woman smiling at? We may never know, but an art-loving geologist thinks she's found a clue. Those who have been to the Louvre in Paris often say they were surprised at how small the Mona Lisa portrait actually is, 30 by 21 inches. Her smile isn't much bigger, and though we might never know what she's smirking about, another mystery might have been solved. Italian Renaissance specialist and geologist Anne Pizzaruso thinks she's found the painting's setting in northern Italy, in Lecco. Most historians had focused on the bridge in the painting, but Anne believes the mountains reveal the answer. And looking at the pictures of the area, she might be right. Sometimes when we read the Bible, we miss the big picture as well. Thankfully, Jesus reminds us that Genesis to Revelation points to Him. I'm David Wolin at haventoday.org.
8: 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Because of the Lord's great love, we are not consumed, for his compassions never fail. They are new every morning. Great is your faithfulness. I say to myself, the Lord is my portion, therefore I will wait for him. The Lord is good to those whose hope is in him, to the one who seeks him. It is good to wait quietly for the salvation of the Lord, for men are not cast off by the Lord forever. Though he brings grief, he will show compassion. So great is his unfailing love. From Lamentations 3. Listen to the Bible. It's great for the soul.
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12: With SRN News, I'm Keith Peters in Washington. Democrats are meeting to plot a way forward towards this year's midterms and the 2028 elections.
13: The Democratic National Committee is expected to vote at its summer meeting in Austin, Texas, on their 2028 presidential primary calendar. Charting a path ahead as the party's voters oscillate between progressive and more moderate candidates, with a vote on the new primary order that front-loads states with more diverse populations. The group is also convening at a time of internal turmoil, with some members calling for DNC Chairman Ken Martin to be replaced. Critics have questioned Martin's leadership decisions and the party's fundraising, which lags well behind Republicans just months before the crucial upcoming midterms. I'm Lisa Dwyer.
12: On Wall Street, the Dow by 69 points. This is SRN News.
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16: And the great dragon was thrown down. Underline that. 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The serpent of old, who is called the devil and Satan, who deceives the whole world. 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This is what you call a real throwdown that takes place here. This is an ultimate final defeat here. He throws down the great red dragon.
17: Welcome to Pathway to Victory with author and pastor Dr. Robert Jeffress. The struggle between good and evil began when an angel in heaven rebelled against God. And ever since then, God and Satan have been engaged in a cosmic battle of epic proportions. Today on Pathway to Victory, Dr. Robert Jeffress takes us to a passage in Revelation that describes the final conflict between God and Satan. But first, let's take a moment to hear some important ministry updates.
15: Thanks, David, and welcome again to Pathway to Victory. 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Today, we continue our study through Revelation. Some have come to believe that the last book in the Bible is nothing more than a collection of fairy tales concocted by a delusional writer. But once you see the thread of history woven through every chapter, once you recognize the finishing touch God places on the entire Bible, it's impossible to dismiss John's revelation as anything other than God-breathed. And today, as we continue our study in the book of Revelation, called Final Conquest, I'm inviting you to request a copy of my best-selling book by the same title. If you are curious to learn more about Bible prophecy, this comprehensive book belongs in your collection. So, when you give a generous gift to support the ministry of Pathway to Victory, be sure to specifically mention that you'd like to receive a copy of Final Conquest. And now, let's open our Bibles to Revelation 12. I titled today's message, Slaying the Great Red Dragon.
16: Look at verses 1 and 2 of Revelation 12. A great sign appeared in heaven, John said. I saw a great sign. The great sign appeared in heaven, a woman clothed with the sun and the moon under her feet, and on her head a crown of 12 stars, and she was with child. Who is this woman? You can read every commentary under the sun and get a different idea, but it's not hard to understand who the woman is if you know your Bible. Remember in Genesis chapter 37, verses 9 to 11, Joseph had a dream. And in his dream, he saw the sun and the moon representing his parents, Jacob and Rachel. And the 12 stars he saw were their 12 offspring, the 12 sons of Jacob. This was a representation of Israel. It's very clear this woman represents Israel. And it says in verse 2, she was with child, a woman in labor. You know, the church is never described as a married woman or a woman in labor. She is the bride of Christ. But here, Israel is a woman who's about to give birth, and she cried out, being in labor and pain to give birth. As we'll see in a moment, the child is Jesus Christ. This is the sign of the woman. There was a second sign, verses 3 to 6, the sign of the dragon. Look at verse 3. Then another sign appeared in heaven. And behold, a great red dragon, having 7 heads and 10 horns, and on his heads were 7 diadems. The word dragon is used 12 times in the Bible, and it's all in the book of Revelation. Again, this isn't literal. It's a sign pointing to a reality. The dragon is Satan himself, as we'll see in a few moments. And he has 7 heads and 10 horns. What in the world does that mean? Again, if you know your Old Testament, Daniel 7, this is consistent with the vision that Daniel saw of the Antichrist. The 7 heads represent the 7 worldwide empires in history. The 10 horns represent the final form of world government, which will be that 10-nation confederacy over which the Antichrist has power. And notice verse 4, and his, that is the dragon's tail, swept away a third of the stars of heaven and threw them to the earth. Now remember, this is a panoramic view of history. This is a reference to when Lucifer, God's chief angel, waged a rebellion against him. And how did God respond? He threw Lucifer and all those angels who lined up with him, threw them to the earth, cast them out of heaven. And those angels became demons, and Lucifer became our adversary, Satan. That's what John saw. He saw the original fall of Satan found in Isaiah 14 and Ezekiel 28. And then he fast forwards, and the dragon stood before the woman, Israel, who was about to give birth, so that when she gave birth, he might devour the child. From the very beginning, Satan did everything he could to prevent the Christ child from being born. You saw him trying to destroy Israel itself in the Old Testament through Pharaoh in Egypt. And when he couldn't do that, he tried to kill off at least the messianic line through which Jesus would come. And he didn't succeed there. And after Jesus was born, he inspired Herod to kill all of the males who were 2 of age and under. And he didn't succeed with that. And then finally, the Bible says, Satan inspired Judas to betray the Lord Jesus Christ for 30 pieces of silver, thinking foolishly that would end the promise of God. But what Satan meant for evil, God used for good. It was through the death of Christ and his resurrection that we have eternal life. That's what you find here in verse 4. Verse 5, and Israel gave birth to a son, a male child who is to rule all the nations with a rod of iron. And her child was caught up to God and to his throne. That's a reference to the ascension of Christ. So when the dragon was not successful, notice what happens, verse 6. In between the end of verse 5 and verse 6, in all that white space there, are thousands of years. Because John fast forwards thousands of years since the ascension of Christ into the future, and specifically the final 3.5 years of Earth's history. Then the woman, who is the woman? Israel. Then Israel fled into the wilderness, where she had a place prepared by God so that she would be nourished there for 1,260 days. You know how long 1,260 days is? 42 months. You know how long 42 months is? 3.5 years. Every time in Revelation you find those descriptions for this final period of time, 1,260 years, 42 months, 3.5 years, 1,260 days. And that's what you find here. In verse 6 is a fast forwarding to the final 3.5 years where the dragon is pursuing Israel and she flees into the wilderness for 3.5 years. And it's going to be a time of persecution for Israel. Now, that is a panorama of the whole cosmic struggle. When we come to the next verse, in verse 7, John is going to zero in on those final 3.5 years by, first of all, looking at it from a heavenly viewpoint. What's happening in heaven during these final 3.5 years? There is a war in heaven. Look at verse 7. And there was a war in heaven, Michael and his angels waging war with the dragon, that is Satan. The dragon and his angels waged war, and they were not strong enough, and there was no longer a place found for them, that is Satan and his angels, in heaven. The natural question I had when I read this passage, and I bet you have as well, is this: what is Satan doing in heaven? You know, many people are mixed up about this. Satan is not in hell right now. The reason is hell, his final place, hasn't even been created yet. The lake of fire, that is still future. Satan sometimes is on our planet, but not often. He's not omnipresent. He can't be more than one place at the same time. He's got plenty of demons to do his work. Satan's primary residence right now is in heaven. Job 1 paints that scene of Satan in heaven talking to God about God's servant named Job. He is allowed limited access into heaven right now. And you know why he's up in heaven right now? To accuse you and me before God the Father day and night. We'll talk about that in a moment. But the Bible says at some place at the beginning of that final 3.5 years, Satan, while he's in heaven, is going to try to rebel against God. In fact, the Greek construction of the text here indicates that it's the dragon, Satan, who fires the first shot in this battle. What is it that causes him to wage another rebellion against God? I've heard a lot of speculation. Some people say maybe it was the rapture of the church. Satan saw the rapture take place, saw you and me headed to heaven, and he thought, time is running short. If I'm going to have my worldwide kingdom, this is my last chance to effect it. Maybe that's what did it. We don't know exactly what happened, but there was a war in heaven, and they lost, Satan and his demons. And look at the result, verse 9. And the great dragon was thrown down. Underline that. He was thrown down. The serpent of old, who is called the devil and Satan, who deceives the whole world. He was, there you get it again, thrown down. And his angels were thrown down with him. This is what you call a real throwdown that takes place here. This is an ultimate final defeat here. He throws down the great dragon. And that's good news for heaven, but it's bad news for the earth. Look at verses 10 to 12. woe on earth. Then I heard a loud voice in heaven. I think this is the tribulation saints, those who are martyred for their faith in heaven, saying, now the salvation and the power and the kingdom of our God and the authority of his Christ have come. For the accuser of our brethren has been thrown down, he who accuses them before God day and night. That's what Satan was doing. He was accusing the brethren day and night. That's what he's doing right now. The throwdown hasn't happened yet. This is still future. Right now, he is in heaven. But fortunately, Satan isn't the only one in heaven. Hebrews 7:25 says, we have an advocate who makes intercession for us day and night. In 1 John 2:1, John says, brethren, I've written these things to you so that you may not sin. But if you do sin, you have an advocate, a lawyer in heaven, who is Jesus Christ the righteous. Aren't you glad we've got an advocate in heaven for us? That's who we have, Jesus Christ the Lord. He accuses them before God day and night. Thank God he has been thrown down. Verse 11, and they, that is the tribulation saints, overcame him because of the blood of the Lamb and because of the word of their testimony, and they did not love their life even when faced with death. He's talking about the tribulation saints, and he says, and they overcame Satan. What do you mean they overcame Satan? They got their heads chopped off in the tribulation. They got thrown in the fire because of their faith. What do you mean they overcame? Well, they didn't end up on earth. They ended up in heaven. And that's why they're victors. They overcame. To overcome means to obey God regardless of the consequences. They overcame him because of the blood of the Lamb. That's why they're in heaven. And because of their word, of their testimony. And notice this phrase, they didn't love their life even when faced with death. I came across a quote this week. I hope you'll write this down. Every time you choose to suffer instead of being disloyal to God, that represents the defeat of Satan. That was true of the tribulation saints. They're overcomers. Verse 12, for this reason, rejoice, O heavens, and you who dwell in them. The throwdown of Satan is wonderful news for those who live in heaven or will live in heaven. But woe to the earth and the sea, because the devil has come down to you having great wrath, knowing that he only has a short time. It's good news for heaven. It's terrible news for earth when Satan gets cast out of heaven for the final time, because now he knows his time is short, and that explains the final battle on earth, which is the focus of verses 13 to 17. What is it that causes the Antichrist halfway through the tribulation to suddenly break his covenant with Israel? What's happening on earth is a result of what's happening in heaven. It's that rebellion in heaven and the throwing down of Satan that results in Antichrist turning up the heat on Israel. Look at verse 13. And when the dragon, Satan, saw that he was thrown down to earth, he persecuted the woman. Who is that? Israel, who gave birth to the male child. But the two wings of the great eagle were given to Israel so that she could fly into the wilderness to her place where she was nourished for a time, times, and half a time from the presence of the serpent. There's another illustration of 3.5 years. Time is 1 year. Times is another 2 years. Time plus times is 3 years and half a time, a half a year, 3.5 years. At this midpoint, when the Antichrist turns against Israel, Israel will flee, part of her will, looking for a place of protection. And she'll find that place of protection in the wilderness. This could be a reference to perhaps a tremendous airlift that's going to occur when they are lifted out of Jerusalem and Judea and taken to this place in the wilderness. There's going to be a persecution for 3.5 years. Look at verse 15. And the serpent poured water like a river out of his mouth after the woman so that he might cause her to be swept away with a flood. I don't think this is literal water. Again, this is a sign. And in the Bible, a flood represents judgment, persecution. Verse 16. But the earth helped Israel And the earth opened its mouth and drank up the river of persecution which the dragon poured out of his mouth. We don't know what this means. Perhaps there is an earthquake of some kind that changes the topography of Israel or Jordan that benefits those seeking shelter. Perhaps the earth actually opens up and consumes some of those, just like it did in Numbers 16. Remember those who were fighting against Moses, Dothan, Abiram, Korah were all swallowed up by the earth, the Bible says. Something happens there. Verse 17, so the dragon was enraged with the woman and went off to make war with the rest of her children who keep the commandments of God and hold to the testimony of Jesus. When the Antichrist sees that he's unsuccessful in gaining access to those who are seeking shelter in the wilderness, it only intensifies his hatred for the rest of the woman's children. That is, the Jewish Christians who keep the commandments of the Lord. This is a reference probably to the 144,000 Jewish evangelists, as well as those Jews who are saved during the tribulation period of time. I know this is a strange picture. But remember, this is a description of the final 3.5 years of Earth's history. And Jesus said they are so awful that had they not been cut short, everybody would have died during this final period of time. But they were cut short for the sake of God's elect. Everything we have and experience right now is a result of the unseen but real war going on between the kingdom of God and the kingdom of Satan. And I believe every conflict you face in this coming week is a reflection of that unseen but very real war. What principles can we derive from this that will help us through this next week and through the rest of our life as this battle only intensifies the closer we get to the end? There are two statements I want you to write down, two promises you can cling to. First of all, God never forgets his people. God never forgets his people. We see in these final 3.5 years that God's elect are going to be protected. Doesn't mean they escape problems. Doesn't mean they escape death. But they overcome by being welcomed into heaven. God won't forget his people Israel, and he won't forget you either. If you are a child of God, nothing can separate you from his love and his protection. I think about the close of Romans chapter 8, my favorite chapter in the Bible. I think of the way the Living Bible puts it. Paul wrote, "For I'm convinced that nothing can ever separate us from the love of God. Death can't, and life can't. The angels won't, and all the powers of hell itself will not keep God's love away. Or wherever we are, high above the sky or in the deepest ocean, our fears for today or our worries about tomorrow, nothing will ever separate us from the love of God demonstrated by our Lord Jesus Christ when he died for us." Isn't that a great promise? That's the promise. God never, never forgets his people. And the second truth that we can hang on to is this: Satan's ultimate defeat is certain. His ultimate defeat is certain. Satan is kind of like a convict on the run right now who knows he's going to get caught, but he's just trying to wreak as much havoc as he can until the time that he's finally apprehended. The same is true about Satan. He was defeated at the cross of Jesus Christ. His capture is inevitable. But until that time, remember this: Satan has no more power over your life than you choose to allow him to have. Neil Anderson has written a great book in which he describes how he came to realize that truth. This is a great story. Listen to it. When I was a boy on the farm, my dad, my brother, and I would visit our neighbor's farm to share produce and labor. The neighbor had a yappy little dog that scared the socks off me. My dad and brother stood their ground, but I ran. Guess who the dog chased? I escaped to the top of our pickup truck while the little dog yapped at me from the ground. Everyone except me could see that this little dog had no power over me except when I gave in. Furthermore, it had no inherent power to throw me up on the pickup. It was my belief that put me up there. Because I chose to believe a lie, I essentially allowed that dog to use my mind, emotions, my will, my muscles, all of which were motivated by fear. Finally, I gathered up my courage, jumped off the pickup, and kicked a small rock at the mutt. And lo and behold, it ran. Now that's Satan. He has no more power over you than that little mutt does. And every time you stand your ground and say no to him, you lessen the grip you think he has on your life. James said it this way in James 4:7. Resist the devil, and he will what? He will flee from you.
15: These are the valuable takeaway lessons that reward those who study the book of Revelation. We don't need to fear Satan, but we certainly need to take him seriously. Just before I turn things over to David, I'd like to explain that today's presentation contained a lot of teaching that I didn't get to share with you. My original message was far too long to fit into this radio program. But when you request the DVDs and CDs for my complete study in Revelation called Final Conquest, the collection, contained in an album cover, includes the entire unedited version of today's message. David will explain what's required to receive my recorded teaching series in just a moment. I've also written a book for you that contains my complete verse-by-verse study through all 22 chapters of Revelation as well. As you can imagine, this is a hefty volume, and one that you'll refer to for many years to come. Plus, you'll be delighted to see how Jesus emerges from all the mysterious imagery in Revelation as your conqueror and king. Jesus is the hero of the final conquest, and those who follow him are the recipients of his blessings. 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
17: 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Again, that's P.O. Box 223-609, Dallas, Texas, 75222. I'm David J. Mullins. At this very moment, evil forces are working behind the scenes to bring about total destruction. And in the final years of Earth's history, Satan will receive some additional help from two key individuals. Learn about the diabolical duo Friday on Pathway to Victory. 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
22: So why did Jesus die? There are only two answers to that question. One is that there is no justice in the universe. The other answer is, of course, the evangelical answer, the gospel answer. The reason why Jesus died was because he deserved it. God had imputed our sins to him, and at that moment, he deserved death. It's a principle of justice, and I'm saying this principle of Eliphaz is partly right.
23: The story of Job is rich and dense, not only because of Job's own actions in the story, but because of the actions of those around him, like his friend Eliphaz. Hello and welcome to Renewing Your Mind. I'm glad you've joined us. We're continuing our study of the book of Job with Dr. Derek Thomas, and today we'll meet one of Job's companions named Eliphaz. Eliphaz attempts to comfort Job, but is the way he does it helpful? Is it theologically sound? Before we find out, I'd like to remind you that at the end of this episode, you'll learn how to receive lifetime digital access, along with supplementary material, to this entire series. But now, let's see how Eliphaz attempts to comfort his good friend Job. Here's Dr. Thomas.
22: Well, this is lesson number four in the book of Job, and we're going to look at chapters 4, 5, 6, and 7. 4 and 5 consist of a contribution by the first of Job's friends, Eliphaz, and then chapters 6 and 7, Job's response to what Eliphaz has to say. There's a Peanuts cartoon. Lucy says to Charlie Brown, "There's one thing you're going to have to learn. You reap what you sow. You get out of life what you put into it, no more and no less." And then Snoopy says, "I'd like to see a little margin for error." Well, Eliphaz belongs to that group of people that understand the universe operates according to a certain law. You reap what you sow. And let's pick him up, because he begins with, "If one ventures a word with you, will you be patient? Yet who can keep from speaking?" These three friends have already arrived. They've been silent for a week, and now it is time for them to speak. Chapter 4, verse 7. "Remember, who that was innocent ever perished? Or where were the upright cut off? As I have seen, those who plow iniquity and sow trouble reap the same." And there it is, right? There's a little bit of preamble, but he gets right to the point there in verses 7 and 8. The reason for suffering is very simple. You reap what you sow. You get out of life what you put into it. You are responsible for your actions. This is a consequence of your actions. It's a consequence of your lifestyle. The implication is that Job has sinned. It may be a little sin. It may be a medium-sized sin. It may be a big sin. It may be a sin in the present. It may be a sin in the past. It may be a sin he's forgotten about. But one way or another, the answer to this predicament from a philosophical, theological point of view is that Job is reaping what he has sown. It's karma. You get whatever it is that's owing to you, and it comes back to bite you. Notice in chapter 5 and verses 6 and 7, affliction doesn't come from the dust, nor does trouble sprout from the ground, but man is born to trouble as the sparks fly upward. Now, there are a lot of texts in the book of Job that you can take out of context, and you can preach very orthodox sermons on these texts, but in the context in which they're said, they often mean something very different, and this is an example of that. What is Eliphaz saying? Affliction doesn't come out of the dust. Affliction doesn't come, well, from nowhere. There's a reason for it. There's an explanation for it, and the explanation is simple. You reap what you sow. You get out of life exactly what it is that you put in to it. Trouble doesn't just happen. Well, what do we make of that as a principle, as a philosophy, as a theological way of understanding Job's predicament? And remember, Job has lost all 10 of his children. He's lost all of his wealth, and now he's losing his health, and he has a disease that's threatening his life. What are we to make of that? I think the first thing to say is that it's partly correct. It's partly true. You reap what you sow. It's in the Bible. It's in Galatians 6 and verse 7. Do not be deceived. God is not mocked. For whatever one sows, that will he also reap. That's Paul. We teach our children that. There are consequences for your actions. Don't be surprised if such and such is an outcome, because look at what it is that you've done. There's a law of cause and effect that generally operates in the universe, and we expect that. And we teach our children that. The wrath of God is revealed from heaven against all ungodliness and unrighteousness of men who, in their unrighteousness, suppress the truth, Paul says in Romans chapter 1. What is the reason for the presence, the existence, the manifestation of the wrath of God in the universe? It's a consequence of sin. God is coming in judgment. These manifestations of his wrath are an expression of God's reflex, the reflex of his holiness toward sin. Well, we can pick out some specific examples in the Bible. Think, for example, of 2 Samuel chapter 6. And that story of Uzzah and the Ark of the Covenant. You remember the son of Abinadab, in whose house the men of Kiriath Jearim placed the Ark when it was brought back from the land of the Philistines. And with his brother Ahio, he drove the cart. Remember, they put this Ark of the Covenant. The Ark of the Covenant represents the presence of God. It contains some valuable religious objects. And to all intents and purposes, it was symbolic of the very presence of God. It belonged in the tabernacle. And the Philistines had stolen it. They had taken it. And now it's on its way back to Jerusalem, and it's on the back of a cart. And, well, I don't know what roads are like here in Florida, but in South Carolina, there are lots of potholes. And one of these potholes hits a pothole. It wobbles a bit, it threatens to fall on the ground, and Uzzah stretches out his hand to steady the ark, and God strikes him dead. And how do we explain that? Outside of a biblical framework, of course, and outside of a biblical worldview, and outside of an assumption regarding the holiness of God, it's inexplicable. But within that sphere of thought, how do we explain it? Well, Uzzah received what he deserved. He wasn't supposed to touch the Ark. No one was supposed to touch the Ark of the Covenant. Everything about the story is wrong. The Ark of the Covenant wasn't supposed to be on an ox cart. And no one was supposed to touch it. He has, Well, he has reaped what he has sown. Well, let's go to the New Testament. You might say that's an Old Testament story. This philosophy that Eliphaz is propounding here. Who that was innocent ever perished, or where were the upright cut off? Chapter 4 and verse 7. Let's go to the New Testament. You know, this might be a principle in the Old Testament, but we're in the New Covenant. And you go to Acts chapter 5 and Ananias and Sapphira. And in this period of the early history of the New Testament church, when they have all of their goods in common and sell their belongings for the benefit of the wider community of the church. This is not something that seems to continue in the life of the church. I think it belongs to that early period in the life of the church in Jerusalem. They tell a white lie about the value of a piece of real estate. Well, it's not such a serious sin, you might think. And God strikes one and then another dead. And this is the New Testament church. This is the church within living memory of Pentecost. This is the church with the apostolic gifts and manifestation in the church. Let's go back to the early church, people say. Well, let's go back to Acts chapter 5, and God strikes people dead for not filling in their forms correctly about their value of their real estate. Well, it's a principle. They reaped what they had sown. There is such a thing as instant retribution. That's what Eliphaz is saying. Suffering is punishment. It is instant retribution. It's the judgment of God. God is angry. He's visiting, and he visits in punishment. He visits by sending suffering. He visits by inflicting trial. I'm saying it's partly right. Now, a non-Christian worldview doesn't accept this, but within a Christian worldview, within a biblical worldview, we actually believe this, that there are consequences to our actions. Paul writes to the Corinthians. A passage we read together, for example, at the Lord's Supper, encouraging folk to examine themselves and so on, so that they come to partake in the Lord's Supper in a manner that is Christ-centered and gospel-centered. He reminds us in that passage in 1 Corinthians 10 and then in chapter 11, Paul reminds us that there are some in Corinth who are sick, some have died. And it's a punishment. It's a visitation of God. God did this. God came in his holiness, in his righteousness. Oh, the world doesn't believe this. But this is what the Bible teaches. There are times when this happens. It is partly right. Why did Jesus die? That's probably the most important question you can ever ask. Why did Jesus die? He was without sin. He was sinless. He'd never transgressed any law. Why is it right that Jesus should die? Death is the wages of sin. Now, there's the principle. You reap what you sow. You sin, and what do you reap? You reap death. Death is the wages of sin. Sin pays its wages. It gives out its wages, and it's death. So why did Jesus die? There are only two answers to that question. One is that there is no justice in the universe. You can't expect justice. You can be an innocent man. You can live perfectly. You can live impeccably. And death still gets you. Bad things still get you. Because there's no justice in the world. The other answer is, of course, the evangelical answer, the gospel answer. It's the answer of 2 Corinthians 5:21. The reason why Jesus died was because he deserved it. At the point at which he died, he was reckoned to be sin. Well, in Luther's words, he was the greatest sinner the world had ever seen. God had imputed our sins to him. And at that moment, he deserved death. That's why death came upon him. It's a principle of justice. And I'm saying this principle of Eliphaz is partly right. But of course, it's also partly wrong. It's also partly incorrect. Take the example of John chapter 9, the incident where we read of a man that has been born blind. And the disciples ask Jesus, who sinned? Was it him or was it his parents? Well, you notice the inference of

made manifest in him. And Jesus heals him. And he becomes a wonderful story that we still remember. We're talking about it right here. God used it in order to teach others. God used it in order that he might be an instrument in the hands of God to teach and educate others. Take Paul in 2 Corinthians 12, the thorn in the flesh, whatever that was. And three times Paul prays that this malady be taken away. There is no indication in the passage that this malady, this thorn in the flesh, whatever it was a punishment from God. There's nothing in the text that suggests that. Some people think it might have been his eyesight and so on. But whatever it was, there's no indication in the text that it was a specific visitation of the judgment of God. Take Hebrews 12 and verse 6. For the Lord disciplines the one he loves and chastises every son whom he receives. Yes, the Lord disciplines the one that he loves. He chastises them. But here in this passage, in Job chapter 4 and verse 7, remember, who that was innocent ever perished. The implication of Eliphaz is Job isn't innocent. All these protestations on the part of Job that he is innocent. Well, he's beginning to suspect it. And what is Job's response? You look at chapters 6 and 7. Let's go back to verse 14. He who withholds kindness from a friend forsakes the fear of the Almighty. My brothers are treacherous, as a torrent bed, as torrential streams that pass by, which are dark with ice and where the snow hides itself. When they melt, they disappear. When it is hot, they vanish from their place. The caravans turn aside from their course. They go up into the waste and perish. The caravans of Tema look, the travelers of Sheba hope. They are ashamed because they were confident. They come there and are disappointed, for you have now become nothing. You see my calamity and are afraid. And he's saying Eliphaz is like a storm. Comes and it goes. It comes and it disappears. Eliphaz is a bit of a windbag. He talks a lot. He has a lot to say. He's very confident about himself. And Job says in response that he is of no help. He's of no help whatsoever. There's a parody here. It's a parody of the 8th Psalm. What is man that you make so much of him and give so much attention? Let's look at chapter 7 and verse 21, right at the end of Job's response. Let's go back to verse 19. How long will you not look away from me, nor leave me alone till I swallow my spit? If I sin, what do I do to you, you watcher of mankind? Why have you made me your mark? As though God has set a target on his back. Why have I become a burden to you? Why do you not pardon my transgression and take away my iniquity? For now I shall lie in the earth and you will seek me, but I shall not be. It's almost as though Job is saying, it's almost like a child that's saying, you know, you'll miss me when I'm gone. I remember when I was little, you know, every child goes through this sort of moment and they want to run away from home. Things are difficult, life is hard, things happen in families and so on. I remember packing a little bag of some cookies and something to drink and I walked down the road as far as the bend. We're talking 100 yards maybe. And I remember saying, looking back and saying to my mother, you'll be sorry when I'm gone. And she's looking pitifully. And of course, I turned, went around the corner and just sat there. And about 20 minutes later, my sister comes and says, it's time to go home now. Let's go. And it's almost as if Job is saying at the end here, you know, you'll miss me when I'm gone.

0: What is Job saying here? He's taking Eliphaz's contribution. And Eliphaz is a man with a very simplistic view of life. It's very black and white. It's very easy to understand. It's very easy to comprehend. There are no question marks. There are no gray areas. There's nothing that this man can't fit into his worldview and his box. Suffering is punishment. Always, invariably, without exception. And I'm saying that's partly right. Sometimes it is. If you sin willfully, there's no point in complaining about the consequences that develop from that. There are consequences. You reap what you sow. If you contracted a disease, say, from a lifestyle that was contrary to the Word of God, you gave yourself to a certain lifestyle, you contracted a sexually transmitted disease. Well, you've only got yourself to blame. We feel sympathy. There's compassion. There's Christian love. There's forgiveness. There's all of that. But you can't come and say, I don't understand this. Why has this happened to me? Why is life so unfair? You've lived a life of debauchery. And you've contracted a disease. You have yourself to blame. It's your actions. And you need to own up to them. But what if you've contracted a disease through a blood transfusion? It's got nothing to do with you. It's not a consequence of anything that you did. You still have the disease. The disease is the same in both cases. But one is innocent, and the other is not. Life is more complicated than what Eliphaz is saying here. Well, what are the lessons that we can learn from this introductory comment by Eliphaz? Well, two things. One, that well-intentioned counselors can be wrong. Or let me put it more simply. Christians can be wrong. Well-meaning, well-intentioned Christians can be wrong. They can come in, analyze the situation, give some analysis of it, and they can be wrong. They can be seriously astray. Eliphaz is seriously astray. And we know that because God says so. We're told that in the prologue. That was the function of the prologue. That Job was a godly man. And the reason for his suffering was not his sin. There's another lesson here. And it's a lesson that we're going to have to unpack as we study through the book of Job. God's ways, well, they're not our ways. His thoughts are not our thoughts. Does Job have an answer to the question, why? No, he doesn't. And Eliphaz hasn't provided it. And nor has Job himself come to a full realization of it. And he's walking now in that pathway of discovering once again that God's ways are not our ways and his thoughts are not our thoughts. He ends this little section. You'll be sorry when I'm gone. He's talking to the Lord. And he has stopped listening to Eliphaz. And he's taking his troubles, pitiful as they are now, and he's laid them at the feet of Almighty God.
1: That can often be one of the hard truths of Scripture, that our ways are not God's ways. And yet, what comfort to be able to lay our troubles at the feet of the Lord. 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Will he do a better job than Eliphaz? Or will he compound Job's misery? 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
1: When I was in Jerusalem years ago, our Jewish guide began to tell about his birth in Germany and the persecution that followed in the early days of World War II. With growing emotional intensity, he told how his father had been seized by the Gestapo and never heard from again. The family escaped to another country in Europe. With growing anger, the tempo of his conversation increased. And then, almost as though he was venting some of his wrath, he said, "Where was God when the 6 million Jews were cremated?" It's an old question. Where is God in times of disaster? Where was God when 4 million Cambodians were slaughtered in 1975 and 76? Where was God when men and women were slaughtered in the other conflicts? Thousands of years ago, some of my Jewish friends' ancestors were facing a very difficult time. The Jewish people faced the prospect of captivity in Babylon. Families were being torn apart. Lives were disrupted. And God said, "When you pass through the waters, I will be with you. And through the rivers, they shall not overflow you. And when you walk through the fire, you will not be burned, neither shall the flame kindle upon you, for I am the Lord your God, the Holy One of Israel." During another time of national disaster, the prophet Nahum said, "The Lord is good, a stronghold in the day of trouble, and he knows them who trust in him." Right here, you can find a key that will help you understand God's position in times of disaster. He knows them who trust in him. What does that mean? Well, certainly it doesn't imply that some are spared suffering while others who are less righteous are confronted with it. When a nation suffers, the righteous or the good man or woman alongside the evil suffer the same fate, but there is a difference. The individual who trusts in the Lord has a strength, a help, an answer that unbelievers do not have. One man, one person in simple faith throws himself on the mercy of God. He discovers Nahum is right. God is a stronghold in the day of trouble. The other man or person, not having anyone to turn to, curses the difficulty. Where is God in times of suffering? When my Jewish friend asked about God's presence when 6 million Jews were cremated, I responded by saying, "He was in the same place that he was in when his son was crucified outside the walls of Jerusalem." There are some questions that will never fully be answered until we stand in the presence of God. But to turn from him in the day of trouble leaves only darkness and despair. Christ never promised deliverance from all the difficulties of life, but he did promise his presence in the times of trouble. He said, "Never will I leave you, never will I forsake you." So we may say with confidence, "The Lord is my helper. I will not be afraid. What can man do to me?" Bottom line, how does the truth of what I have shared today relate to your life? Who knows? Nonetheless, it is certain that you will eventually face suffering and challenges, for they come to all of us. You will be confronted with pressure. And when trouble knocks at your door, you either turn to him as a refuge and strength, or face difficulty alone.
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3: With SRN News, I'm Keith Peters in Washington. A different aircraft carrier heads toward the Mideast after reports of issues on the USS Abraham Lincoln.
4: The Navy says the USS George Washington aircraft carrier is leaving Vietnam and heading toward the Middle East amid reports of mental health and supply issues aboard the USS Abraham Lincoln. The Lincoln's one of two U.S. carriers in the Middle East. It set a record for uninterrupted time at sea during its deployment in support of the Iran war. CNN, the Military Times, and other outlets have reported more than one sailor has attempted to jump overboard, and families of service members conveyed complaints of low morale and supply issues. The Navy acknowledges the war has disrupted access to traditional supply hubs in the region and says that led to shortages, which are now being addressed by leadership. Several Democratic lawmakers are calling for greater transparency. I'm Jennifer King.
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7: I think the reason why the secular world and gentle parenting wants to just get rid of shame wholesale is because there is no cross. 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
7: Glad to be back.
6: Yesterday, we were talking about gentle parenting, and we were analyzing what about it is maybe useful, but what about it also might not be lining up with Scripture or maybe a holistic view of how we should be discipling and disciplining our children. You challenged us to look at the roots of the gentle parenting movement, and that really intrigued me. So I would love to know, just can you tell us a few things about what we'll find when we begin to dissect that?
7: Yeah, I think the two that come to mind for me, one of them is in the Gospel Coalition article that we mentioned in the last episode. He there talks specifically about a woman named Dr. Becky. She doesn't usually include her last name, but Dr. Becky has really popular books that are out right now, one called Good Inside. And that book is just what we were talking about, a philosophy that is trying to draw the goodness out of your kids by making sure the external factors around them aren't the ones causing their misbehavior. That's very different from the heart is deceitful and wicked above all things, like we find in the Old Testament. Good inside is the polar opposite of wicked and deceitful. And obviously, we're going to help our children to understand that at age-appropriate times. You know, right now, we use words like sinful and naughty and wrong in our family with our young kids, but we don't want them to grow up thinking, I'm good inside. Mm-hmm. I just need things around me that are going to draw it out. I need the people around me who are going to draw it out. We need to be at a place as we're growing up where in developmentally appropriate steps, we're understanding, no, I need a savior. I don't need the people around me that just draw out my goodness. I need someone that can wholesale forgive my badness and bring me to newness of life. And so a book like Good Inside is not going to teach you the gospel. And so I think Dr. Becky, book like Good Inside, those are some of the things that you're going to find when you look into gentle parenting. Another person that you'll probably come across is Dan Siegel. He writes a book called The Whole Brain Child, which I've read. And there's a lot of good in that book. I enjoyed much of it, but there were parts of it, probably significant portions, where you're not going to find the justice side of parenting, because you are so concerned about not breaking the secure attachment between you and your child. You're trying to develop stability between the two of you, or however many there are. And so justice and punishment and consequences and making kids feel the weight of their sin is not going to be a part of creating a secure attachment. And so as you're reading a book like that, you're going to find a lot of great research about how a child's brain develops and how they learn how to empathize from you and how they learn how to communicate from you. So there are good things about that book. But as I was reading it, I just couldn't help but feel, oh, the picture is so incomplete for Christian parents, because God tells us that discipline is for our good. And I should say, a lot of gentle parents are going to say, oh, I use discipline too. But the kinds of discipline that gentle parents use are generally not painful, and they don't make kids feel any shame. And when I use the word pain, I don't necessarily mean a corporeal punishment. I mean that a child should feel like what they did was wrong, and that the consequence is not comfortable for them. Mm. And that could be time out, that could be removal from a situation, that could be losing privileges. One of those things should cause a child to feel like what I did hurt the situation, and therefore there is a just consequence. Mm. And gentle parenting doesn't want a child generally to feel those experiences of pain and shame. So the discipline and the consequences that are used in gentle parenting are going to try to avoid discomfort as much as possible and just point the child to the external factors and fixing those external factors that cause them to act out.
8: Yeah, that sounds so like God. I mean, that's why he allowed the Israelites to wander in the desert, right? No, oh, that's right. He does make us discomforted sometimes. Okay, so you right. keep using two words that I think we really need to address. One is just or justice, and I'm wondering how that fits into our parenting. The other is shame, which we really need to drill into. But let's start with justice. How does that fit into a biblical framework of disciplining and discipling our children into good community members and godly human beings?
7: Yeah, I think it's important just to get to a biblical definition of justice. When we see God called just in Scripture, kind of the, you know, the toddler version that we actually just taught in Sunday school is God always does what is right. And part of doing what's right is rewarding good behavior and punishing bad behavior. That was kind of our simple definition of justice for the Sunday school class last week. And so God is just in that he is going to both be faithful to uphold his promise to be gracious to those who are found in Christ, and he's going to uphold his promise to curse those who curse him. And obviously, we are not God. But when we're applying it to our own parenting, we see that there is right and wrong in God's economy. It's not all good inside. And so the tension as parents, as Christian parents, is trying to figure out when to show our kids more of the gospel and more graciousness, but when to also, at the same time, be holding up that right and wrong that's baked into the way that God has arranged the world. And to have them understand that God rewards those who are faithful and he punishes those who are not.
8: I love that you brought the word gospel up, because ultimately what has to change the behavior of our child has to be the presence of Jesus and the Holy Spirit in them,
7: yeah,
8: right?
7: Absolutely.
8: So what would you say to how we incorporate that into this whole conversation?
7: I am actually reminded of a story I heard in a women's Bible study. One mom brought up a story of how she's heard of parents having a bag with a bunch of pieces of paper on it, and some of the papers say grace, and some of the papers say justice or law. And so every time a child misbehaves, they get to pull one out of that bag and say, oh, this time I don't get a consequence because it says grace. And the next time they pull out a piece of paper, if it says law, oh, I get a consequence. And I think as Christian parents, we wish that we had that bag where we could just pull it out every single time and say, oh, if I just repeat grace, justice, and I go back and forth as much as I possibly can, then my kids are going to one day understand that God both has a law that he wants us to try to fit, but we can't. So then there's always the grace and Jesus' blood that is covering us. And I kind of hear the heart behind that of we want like a simple answer to how to balance grace and law in our kids' lives. But I think potentially a better way to do that is to live out that in your own life as a parent, where you are repenting of your sins to your children and explaining to them how you've fallen short, whether as a parent or in other areas that are appropriate. And then they're seeing, oh, like mommy and daddy are receiving God's grace for when they don't measure up, but also they're still striving for the holiness without which they cannot see the Lord. There's that balance in my parents and the way that they're living. I want that. Like I want what my parents are living out in front of me. So I think in our parenting, it is tricky to kind of balance justice and grace. And I think that's where you have to pray and ask the Spirit for wisdom in situations and how to handle each child's behaviors and where you need more graciousness and maybe where you need to just be firmer. I think that it's going to depend on the context.
8: I think what you just said there is really important, because when you say we confess our own sin to our children, like for example, when we do yell, because we're going to, as moms, that's going to happen where we're reactive at times. But to go to them and say, I'm sorry, I didn't react to that as well as I should have. Will you forgive me? That is protecting what the gentle parenting movement would call the secure attachment, right? Mm-hmm. And we're not saying attachment doesn't matter. It matters very much. I think about the Garden of Eden. God doesn't come with the justice first. He comes with the comfort. He comes with those garments of fur first. He is concerned about his attachment to Adam and Eve. He's concerned about the relationship, right? So what I mean by that is that, like, first he says, okay, there's a death of an animal so that you can be comforted. I want to comfort you with these garments of fur. But then he also, in his justice, says, okay, you can't be here. The consequence for your sin and your disobedience to me is that you cannot be, I'm putting you in eternal timeout until eventually you're going to see the big consequence, which is death. But he does both. He comforts, he stays connected, and he distributes his justice.
7: Yes. And even in that story, you see God asking questions when the God of the universe doesn't have to ask questions. He asks Adam and Eve, where are you? He knows where they are. And then he says, what have you done? Have you done this? And he asks them because he is after a relationship with them, even as he's going to also administer the right consequences for disobeying his law. And so he first makes sure that they know he is continuing to pursue them. And I think that's what we as parents can do, even as we're administering consequences, is make sure our kids know we are continuing to pursue them. And ask them questions and draw them in, but also not let those experiences of trying to understand and communicate keep us from helping our children to understand what in God's economy happens when sin occurs. And that's that pain and suffering happens. And so God asks the questions, and then he also administers the consequences.
8: And one of the pieces of pain that happens with sin is shame. So while we're here in the Garden of Eden, let's point out that before the fall, it says they were naked and unashamed. And then after the fall, they're hiding. So they're experiencing shame. And now this new emotion has been introduced to humanity through the pages of Genesis 3. The gentle parenting movement, you said, tries to parent without inflicting any shame. Why is that a problem?
7: I think it's a problem because shame is tricky, because the way that we generally understand it today is that shame is inherently a bad thing and that no one should have to feel shame. But I think that that is shame co-opted by the world, because in scripture, there is an experience of feeling like you have done wrong, and you're feeling that feeling of you've done wrong matches what you've done. And that's a good feeling. And it's gracious from God that after the fall, we continue to feel like we have not measured up, because that part of that experience is running to a savior. I was just reading a book by Ed Welch called Shame Interrupted. And he talks about how shame can be either from something we have done or something that's been done to us. Mm. And the shame that is born from something done to us, like a child who feels ashamed because his or her parents are abusing him or her, that is not the kind of shame that we want. We want to help our kids, again, at developmentally appropriate stages, to feel the kind of shame that in Scripture is going to lead them to the cross. So it's like when Peter, after betraying Jesus, he weeps, and he then is led back to Jesus because of that experience of feeling ashamed of betraying Jesus. We're obviously not going to try and make our children weep all the time about what they've done, but a feeling of sadness in my toddler's heart for hitting his brother is a good thing. It was put there by God on purpose. And I want to help to bring that out of him and use that experience of sadness that's coming from the shame that he feels over what's done to then say, and look what's offered to you in Jesus. Mm-hmm. Isn't that amazing?
8: Well, what you're describing when you say, I want my toddler to experience shame when he hits his brother. If we didn't experience that, in our world, we did not experience an appropriate level of shame, we would be a culture of psychopaths because we would hurt each other and not care about it. So we would keep hurting each other, eventually killing each other, right? Shame can be the reins on our behavior, right? But to your bigger point, the point that I love is that it should be what drives us to Jesus. And the culture today is just canceling shame along with everything else in cancel culture, instead of saying, what should we be doing with it? And what we should be doing with it is handing it to Christ, right?
7: Yeah.
8: So that he can cut the sinful behavior out of us and heal us, and heal us of the shame too, right? As he cuts the sinful behavior out of us.
7: Yes. And I love what you said. As Christians, we're trying to figure out how to take that shame and do something with it. I think the reason why the secular world and gentle parenting wants to just get rid of shame wholesale is because there is no cross. There's nothing that we can do with it. And so instead of handing it to Christ and saying, you've told me you will bear my griefs, and I'm asking you to do this emotional grief that I feel, and to raise me up to just know how loved and forgiven I am in you, there isn't that experience offered for the secular gentle parent. And so it makes sense why shame is being tossed out, because there's not a way to redeem it. But that's why, you know, we have books and we have biblical teaching that are talking about how we're trying to redeem shame, because shame can be redeemed in God's economy in the gospel.
8: And we're not saying that there couldn't be toxic shame, right? There
7: Absolutely.
8: Are legalistic teachings, there are places where we're taught to really hide our sin. And it is performance and behavior management to the point where you could never tell somebody that you're struggling with whatever your secret sin is, right? Mm-hmm. And so we're not saying that that kind of shame is good. That's what I would call toxic shame.
7: Right.
8: When it's not an environment that you can confess, it's not a safe thing to say, I have sinned, I have done this. That's not the kind of shame God gives us. The kind of shame God gives us is the kind that says, I shouldn't have done that. I'm responsible for that behavior. Will you forgive me? And then you go to Jesus and you say, Lord Jesus, will you forgive me? Right?
7: Yes, absolutely. And I think that's why it is so important as parents to model repentance in our home, so that they know, oh, mommy and daddy feel shame too. Mm. My husband often tells the story of how visceral it is in his memory of his mom, tears streaming down his face, asking for his forgiveness for something she had done, whether it was talking to him in a harsh voice or maybe not spending enough time with him as she should have. She would cry as she was asking for his forgiveness. And so my husband says, I knew that my mom was a sinner that needed a savior. And so I think when we model that I'm also feeling these things, but I am able to walk in forgiveness afterwards, that helps our children to not stay stuck in toxic shame, because they see us taking the joy of the Lord from our salvation and walking out of a situation after we've asked for forgiveness. And we want to model that for them.
8: Here's why the Holy Spirit is a critical component of our parenting. And we want to introduce the Holy Spirit to our children to be a critical component of their behavior, right? I feel like there should be a big disclaimer on this program. There are nuances to all these things we're talking about, and the one who helps us understand those nuances and govern them is the Holy Spirit, right?
7: Yes, right. Because as we're talking about how to balance grace and law and gentleness and justice, that is only possible because we are not doing this in and of ourselves. We're doing it through the wisdom of the Holy Spirit, and we're asking Him for guidance, and we're asking Him for the ability to live out these tensions in Scripture. And that is really hard to do. So praise God that it's not us, but God working in us that is allowing us to do these things.
8: Amen. Okay, when you were talking about shame a moment ago, you said sometimes shame comes as a result of behavior that we do. Sometimes it's behavior that's done to us. And you use the example of abuse. I feel like we should probably land on that just for a moment. We don't have a whole program or week to do justice to the fact that there are sometimes parents who are abusive, right? And we're not condoning that. But what would you say to the parent who's trying to maybe recover from a parenting experience? When they were a child, their parents did tend towards the yelling. They did tend towards punitive punishment or even abuse, sexual or neglect or verbal, any of those things. What would you say to the parent who's saying, I'm trying to figure out this balance, but I'm really struggling because there is abuse in my history?
7: Right. And I think that is a question that a lot of people are asking, and potentially why people are so drawn to the philosophies of gentle parenting. What I would say to that person is, if you are saved by Christ, you have a Father in heaven who is going to be your model for your parenting. And He has put His Spirit into you, His Son's Spirit into you, so that you can learn how to use authority in a way that models the gospel. Just because you didn't see it modeled in your childhood doesn't mean that you can't model it in your home. Because probably what you experienced was an unregenerate parent who was misusing authority. And you don't have to do that by God's grace. Mm. So I would just encourage those parents not to swing towards unbiblical parenting philosophies because they seem like the easiest way to avoid abuse. They might help you to avoid abuse, but I think they're going to have a whole picture of parenting that's going to be left out, specifically our children's need for a savior. And there's a way to both not misuse our authority and make sure that our kids understand that rewards and punishment are a part of God's economy for instilling the law in us and understanding our need for a savior, and just trying to have that balance based on the Spirit.
8: Mm. Would you pray over the mom that's listening right now that needs to talk to the Lord about that and change some of the way she's parenting?
7: I would love to. Father in heaven, You are a perfect Father. And for those who are in Christ, You assure us that You will never leave us or forsake us, no matter what we're feeling regarding our parenting, past or present. God, we just ask that for parents who are feeling ashamed, whether because of the things that have been done to them or the things that have been done, that they would just thank You. Thank You for the ability to feel the brokenness of this world. And also that You offer full and final restoration in Christ. God, so often when we feel pain in our spirits, it just feels like that's all there is. But we just ask that You would allow the moms or the dads listening to just feel that You raise them up and You allow them to walk in newness of life. So please, God, would You do that in this very moment? We know that You're able, and we just ask for wisdom in our parenting so that we would be able to honor You in all that we do. It's in Jesus' name we pray. Amen.
8: Amen. That's Tanner K. Swanson encouraging you to parent with a gentleness and justice that points your kids to the cross. Oh, I have so enjoyed this conversation with this sweet new friend. Now, if you'd like to read Tanner's Desiring God article, we'll link to that in the transcript of today's episode at reviveourhearts.com. 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We'd love to send it to you as our thanks. When you're busy, it can be difficult to find time to spend with God. Moms of little ones know this very well, but there are opportunities to worship even in the midst of the dishes, diapers, and dirty clothes piling up. 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
9: I'm Ruth Kramer with Mission Network News. Rescue outcomes start to look grim after the Columbia quake. Then later, we'll have some good news about a pastor who is imprisoned in Syria. We'll tell you all about it in just a few moments. But first, the 72-hour golden window for rescue efforts is closing today in Colombia. That means the chance of survival drops for those who are still trapped by Monday's 7.4 magnitude earthquake and the aftershocks. But that won't stop the Herculean efforts of trained rescue personnel and civilians alike. Ministries like AMG International, with an established network in Colombia, have already sent immediate relief. AMG CEO Brian Dennett was actually in Colombia just a few days before the quake hit.
10: We were all over the country and in many of the places where the earthquake really did a lot of damage. And we visited homes and families and just dear brothers and sisters in Christ. And now they are really suffering.
9: He says communication with their local team has been a struggle. That's the double blow of a disaster like this, which has damaged Colombia's power and telephone grids. If you're looking for a way to help, AMG is leveraging its network of churches and schools in Colombia to meet urgent needs.
10: As always, we will take the opportunity to share the hope that we have in Christ as we minister to people.
9: Tragedies like this get lost in next week's headlines. Would you commit to standing with the people of Colombia in both prayer and support, not just for this month, but also for the months ahead? We'll connect you at missionnews.org. Meanwhile, Haiti's long-awaited election has been pushed back on the calendar as Haitians are waiting for hope. Haiti's first elections in a decade were originally scheduled for August 30th, but the country's prime minister said the security situation isn't strong enough to hold elections this month, so the vote was rescheduled for December 13th, with a runoff planned for February. Gang violence has repeatedly disrupted Haiti's political process and displaced over a million people. Greg Yoder, president of Christian World Outreach, says,
11: I think people are putting their hope in something good would happen from elections. They're putting their hope in the government and that somehow that will resolve some of the issues that Haiti's been dealing with for the last probably 5 years.
9: CWO is pointing Haitians to a better hope in Christ. The ministry recently brought pastors and church leaders together in Haiti for their annual leadership conference.
11: Our hope is that they go back strengthened, ready for whatever comes after these elections, that got to work through the people in these churches as they minister to people in their communities.
9: Yoder asked us to
11: pray that the elections will happen and again, that they'll be peaceful.
9: Pray too that Haitians will ultimately put their trust in Christ. And finally, there's good news for those who are praying for Nihad Hassan, a Syrian Kurdish pastor. Pierre Hosni of Horizons International says,
12: Pastor Nihad is safely back in Lebanon. Our team had a big celebration in the Kurdish church to welcome him back.
9: Police arrested the pastor while he was visiting northern Syria in late July.
12: We sent Pastor Nihad and his wife and two kids on an exploratory trip to look into actually planting a church. because we have a lot of Kurdish Muslim background believers who had come to Christ in Lebanon, and they gradually had been moving back to Syria.
9: His accusers used his old social media posts, taken out of context, to get him into trouble with authorities.
12: Nihad was speaking out against genocidal massacres against the Kurds, but it was kind of made to look as if he was opposing Muslims and the government in general.
9: But thankfully,
12: he was able to get a good lawyer, and we went through all channels that we could, including the Evangelical High Council in Lebanon and Syria, contacting different people to get him free.
9: Pray for his family in the aftermath.
12: His main concern when I was talking to him is just that his kids are traumatized.
9: Thanks for listening to Mission Network News, a service of One Way Ministries. 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I'm Ruth Kramer.
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15: Dr. Tony Evans says we waste too much energy searching for our purpose in life.
14: You simply say to God, every day you get up, Lord, take me one step closer to what you called me to be and do.
15: This is the Alternative Broadcast, featuring the timeless biblical teachings from the archives of Dr. Tony Evans. If you've ever wondered why you're here, Dr. Evans says discovering that reason doesn't really need to be a struggle. Today, he'll explain how each of us can be certain about our place in the world. Let's jump right in as he begins.
14: Nothing can replace finding and fulfilling your niche in life. Many of us, this is a male thing, not exclusively, but particularly, men find fulfillment in climbing the ladder. Men find fulfillment in the success. Men find fulfillment in getting to the top, in being number one. But what a tragedy to climb the ladder to the top, and when you get there, discover it was leaning against the wrong wall. Because you were not elevating toward your purpose, you were just fulfilling some man-made scheme of who you ought to be. So far too many people are living unfulfilled lives, and there's one simple reason. They have no purpose. They have no God-ordained purpose, that is. They have no supernatural reason for being. They cannot say, this is why you have me here. And until you can answer that question, your calling is fuzzy. It is unclear. It needs to be clarified. Success is not what you have done compared to what others have done. Success is what you have done compared to what you were supposed to do. You are successful when you have done what you are supposed to do, not what somebody else did or what everybody else thinks you ought to be doing. Because trust me, everybody has a plan for your life. Well, since you're going to be listening to other folks' plans anyway, it might as well be God's. Because that is the one that will produce fulfillment. I have come to give you life, and I have come to give it to you more abundantly. Why are so many Christians not living an abundant life? because so many Christians are living a life without divinely ordained purpose. So the first reason that you need to know and pursue this all-encompassing concept of your calling is because it will provide the answer to the question of fulfillment. It's more important than any other discovery you will make in your life, bar none. The promotion, the raise, whatever it is that you're hoping for, nothing can replace your calling. Secondly, it will answer the issue of direction in life. Paul says in 1 Corinthians chapter 9, verse 26, he says, "Therefore I run in such a way as not without aim. I box in such a way as not beating the air." In other words, I'm not just out here aimlessly going around in circles. I have a direction for my life. I know where I'm going. My direction is clear. If you don't know where you're going, then you don't know what route to take to get there. When you find your calling, when your calling finds you, and we'll explain that as we go along, it will answer another question, and that is the question of stability. It will solve the issue of stability. In other words, circumstances will no longer control your decisions. See, a lot of us are blown about by every wind of situation. Something come up, we want to quit, run, you know, drown, anything we can come up with, because stuff is always coming up. Look, stuff is always going to come up. The question is, are you in your calling? Because if you're in your calling, God, because it's your calling, gives you the ability to handle the stuff that shows up in your calling. One of the ways you know you're in your calling is on your worst day of your calling, you still know you called. On the worst day, you still know you're right smack dab in the center of what God wants you to do, and therefore you can keep on going because you've been called. You've been called. And when that happens, it gives you stability. Paul said, because he was in his calling, he says, "I know how to be abased, have nothing. I know how to be abound, have extra." In other words, my financial situation fluctuates. The Dow is up, the Dow is down. The NASDAQ is up, the NASDAQ is down. He says, but whether my day is up or down, whether it's a good year or a bad year, it really doesn't matter because I have learned to be content in whatever state I find myself, because I find myself where he wants me to be. I'm right smack dab where he wants me to be, whether the finances are up or down. Here's a big one. It answers the question of significance. Too many of us feel insignificant. Guess what? Your calling is your calling, and only you can be called to your calling. In other words, you matter. Psalm 139 says, "I am fearfully and wonderfully made." If you ever feel insignificant, read Psalm 139. God says, "He stitched you in your mama's womb. He made you exactly like he wanted you to be. He put you in the race he wanted you to be a part of. He made you the gender that he wanted you to be. He has made you exactly what he wanted you to be. He's given you the features unique to you because you matter in your significance. You are a uniquely designed person. God has so arranged it to allow the good, the bad, and the ugly experiences to occur in your life so that they would help facilitate you for your calling." See, you got to think about that because that's deep. That stuff that you went through as a child or as a teenager, that experience that you can't shake off of your mind and you wonder, why did God let me go through that? When you get your calling, and God the Holy Ghost plays back the tape, you're going to see how he took all that mess and plugged it into the miraculous purpose for which he called you. It was all part of the plan. So it gives significance. Fifthly, it answers the question of provision. Why? Here it is. Because God always provides for what he calls. Let me say that again. Maybe you're not getting the Lord's provision because you're outside of your calling. And he doesn't provide, or he's not obligated to provide for your calling. He's obligated to provide for his calling on your life. All of us have warranties. Those warranties are given by the company who stand behind the product. Because a warranty is only as good as the agency that can stand behind it. Your calling is a warranted product. It has God's warranty on it. He'll always stand behind your calling because it's his product. Because remember, nobody ever calls themselves. You have to be called by the producer of the product. So the calling has to come from God. But God warranties everything he calls. And that's why if you read it too fast, you'll miss it. Look here in Romans chapter 8, verse 26. And in the same way, the Spirit also helps weaknesses. For we do not know how to pray as we should, but the Spirit himself intercedes for us with groanings too deep for words. And he searches the heart, knows what the mind of the Spirit is, because he intercedes for the saints. Now notice this, according to the will of God. In other words, the Holy Spirit only talks to God on your behalf if what you're talking to God about is what God is interested in talking about, which is his calling. If you are, watch this, called according to his purpose, now you can pray because the Holy Ghost got something to talk to God about when you talk. Most of us talking a lot about nothing because it's not related to our calling. Mother Teresa saw a lady dying in front of a hospital. She stayed with her till she died. It was that day that she said she was called. She was called to the hurting and the poor lepers and the disenfranchised and the hurting in India. Started with 12 ladies. It became the missionaries of the Charity of Calcutta. And 50 years later, there were over 3,000 nuns in 517 missions in 100 different countries, all because she heard God call. Because when you listen to God's call, he always provides. Elijah, this is what I want you to do. Now, one day I'm going to feed you with a raven. Another day I'm going to feed you from a widow from Zarephath. You just go where I tell you to go, and I'll cover the provision. God always provides for his calls. Always. That's why you want to be in your calling. Sixthly, it answers the most important question, the issue of time. We are all creatures of time. Ecclesiastes 1 says there's a time, chapter 3, verse 1 and verse 11, there is a time for everything. God has a clock. But God is not obligated to the clock because God is eternal. So God sits outside of the clock. We're obligated to the clock because we are not eternal. We sit inside of time. That's why Ephesians chapter 5, verses 15 and 16 says, redeem the time. Buy it back. Don't lose it. Don't waste it. Make the most out of it. Because the days are evil, he says.
15: Dr. Evans will take a deeper look into the connection between our time and our purpose when he continues our message in just a moment. First, though, I'd like to tell you about a resource package that builds on what we've been learning, that God has an agenda not just for the world, but for each and every one of us, custom designed to give us the deep sense of satisfaction that comes from making a real difference. It begins with Tony.

0: Does following Jesus mean leaving your culture behind? I'm Bonnie Sala with Reset. When Daniel's father died, the family gathered together to mourn. Daniel was the only Christian. Some of that week felt deeply right. The community, the shared meals, the songs honoring his father's life. But other moments troubled him. Certain rituals were performed to appease ancestral spirits. Fear, not comfort, surrounded them. Daniel felt torn. Was he supposed to reject everything or accept it all? Neither. The Bible's vision of eternity is remarkable for what it includes. In the Bible book of Revelation, the final picture of God's redeemed people shows every tribe, language, and nation gathered around God's throne, not erased into uniformity, but distinct, present, and whole. God doesn't strip away culture. He redeems and transforms it. And that means some honest sorting. Does a cultural practice bring life or burden? Practices rooted in fear or appeasement of spiritual forces have no place in a life surrendered to Christ. Ceremonies that honor family but become so financially crushing they prevent marriage or break families have drifted from their purpose. But shared meals, music, celebrating life, these are good gifts. In Christ, they don't disappear. They find their deepest meaning. Daniel kept the meals and the songs. He stepped quietly away from the rituals rooted in fear. He was learning what it means to bring his whole culture open-handed to God. Do the traditions of your family bring life, or do they bring fear, burden, and pain? You can bring those questions to Jesus. I'm Bonnie Sala. Ready to grow your faith? Discover practical tools and more at guidelines.org.
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2: With SRN News, I'm Keith Peters in Washington. Authorities are surveying the damage from a powerful storm that swept across Illinois, Indiana, and Ohio that killed at least two people. At a news conference in Cambridge City, which saw some of the worst flooding from recent storms, Indiana Governor Mike Braun says he's issuing a statewide emergency declaration.
3: It is one of the biggest weather events we've had in Indiana, mostly due to the number of counties that it's impacted. Up in the northwest, 99-mile-an-hour winds in Gary, Indiana, Lake County, Porter, and LaPorte. It dropped a lot of rain and wind on the way down. But this part of the state, three or four counties got definitely hit the worst when it comes to rain and flood damage.
2: On Wall Street, the Dow up by 69.